0: acids, and they're necessary for fat digestion. So it's, you know, I think it's been kind of years that we've thought of cholesterol as being all bad, but we sort of need to put it into context.
1: You're watching UCTV.

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0: Welcome to Mi Camino, a series where we talk with UC San Diego alumni about their paths through education and beyond. Today, we're sitting down with Araceli Cervantes, an alumna who explored her lifelong passion for dance at UC San Diego and became a world champion with an impressive number of titles under her belt. Welcome, Araceli.
1: Thank you for having me.
0: I'm so glad you're here. I thought maybe we could start off by having you describe Latin dance for us.
1: Yeah, Latin dance is comprised of so many different styles. There's son, bomba. It comes a lot from the Afro styles as well. And then there's also roots within Puerto Rico, Colombia, many different Latin countries as well. And there's on one and on two for salsa. That's just the step that you start in. So it's just a really nice mix of just so many different styles that have combined into its own mesh of styles, and it's beautiful.
0: It just sounds like it represents the entire Latin diaspora across the world.
1: It does, it does. There's definitely so many aspects and so many cultures that have embraced it all and really brought their flavor into that.
0: Wonderful. Well, let's talk a little bit about how you found yourself here at UC San Diego. What was that transition like? How did you find yourself here?
1: Yeah, I actually ended up coming on Triton Day, just coming on campus, exploring it. And I wanted to stay in San Diego. I'm born and raised here in San Diego. And when I arrived, I just really had that feeling of feeling welcome and feeling like it was the right place for me. And I also had the opportunity to do Summer Bridge as well, where I was able to stay on campus in the on-campus housing for a month. And I also got to take two classes that I got credit for. And we also got to do activities as well, get to know the

0: the campus, get to know fellow Tritons. So it was a great chance to get to know, again, the campus and the community. And I really felt so welcome here.
1: That's awesome. I'm glad to hear you had a great experience. You know, Summer Bridge, maybe we could talk a little bit more about that. Did you make some lifelong connections out of Summer Bridge?
0: Yeah, there were some people I stayed in contact with, you know, to this day, some of them as well. And just, you know, really building those connections and continuing them on. I actually also saw some recently at an alumni conference. I'm also part of the San Diego Regional Club. I'm one of the leaders that runs the social media as well as the events. So it was really nice to reconnect with some of them as well and kind of see what they're up to. So I think it's really like a long-lasting community that continues even to this day.
1: Wonderful. So sounds like you're also very engaged as an alum.
0: Yes, I am.
1: Okay.
0: Yeah, ever since, you know, after I graduated, at the time there was a scholarship, an alumni scholarship that was given out, and I was able to look through those applications and help with the process of choosing who would obtain those. And then we would have a thank you with the Triton brunch at the faculty club. So ever since then, I've been really active with the community. I just participated in a panel last night as well, where we help students just kind of navigate through what it would look like for careers and some advice that would help them in the long run.
1: It must be nice to be in the mentor role now. I imagine maybe you had some mentors when you were an undergraduate here.
0: Yeah, I did. So I definitely stayed connected, like I said, with the Summer Bridge folks as well. They had resources that we were able to continue to use. They had their center that we had access to. Definitely loved my mentors in the theater and dance department as well. Some of them are still here as well. One of them that comes to mind that I loved a lot that I still stay in connection with is Robert Castro in the theater department. Got to see him a couple years ago as well as at an event, and he still remembered me. You know, and he was always very encouraging as well, and gave me a recommendation as well when I was looking to do a lot more of the creative aspect of things. So I think it's just a great community here at UC San Diego.
1: Yeah, I agree. Robert's an awesome guy. So
0: yeah,
1: I'm glad to hear that he was one of your mentors.
0: Yeah.
1: So let's talk a little bit about what you actually came and studied here, and how did your passion for dance begin? Was that something that you did as a young child, or did it really get ignited at UC San Diego?
0: Yeah, so I decided to major in psychology. At that time, I thought I wanted to do clinical psychology. And then actually I ended up rerouting. It was very interesting. I just thought I needed to be on a different trajectory. Mm-hmm. And I was also working in human resources for the housing and dining department. So that's how I ended up going that route. And with the theater and dance, I started dancing when I was very little, family parties and so on. More of my technical training started when I was about 10 years old. I did ballet folklorico, which was a lot of fun. That was through my school. And then I went on to high school. I did my high school dance team. We got to travel to Disneyland and be part of assemblies and school events, which was so much fun. And then coming into UC San Diego, I started doing a lot more dance classes as well. Took hip-hop, jazz, salsa. And that's where my passion for Latin dance ignited a lot more. I had that, again, growing up, but did more of the technical aspects, took the Latin Dances of the World class, and really fell in love with it. And then automatically started doing performing with a local team at the time called Salsa Inferno, which was run by the teacher Tony Caligoggin and his wife at the time, Maria. So I really got more into that, and that started off the Latin dance journey.
1: Well, what I find most fascinating is that you're a world champion, and maybe you could talk a little bit about what that's like to come to UC San Diego, study psychology, and all of a sudden you find yourself a world champion in Latin dance. Like, how did you balance and manage that? I'm sure that, you know, once you graduated, you probably had a job that was not related to dance.
0: Right. Yeah. So I think, you know, dance has always been a part of my life. It's always been something that I've loved to have part of my life. So yes, you know, life can be very demanding, of course. Even while I was here at school, you know, I was juggling the, you know, the schoolwork, being on the dance team, being in dance performances, working as well part-time in the HR department. And I've always been that way since I was very young. I was raised by a single mom who had to work, you know, full-time, and I would be in a lot of activities like karate, cheerleading, sports, pretty much anything just to keep myself busy. So it comes as, you know, second nature to me. Mm-hmm. It's just how I've lived my life. So I really embrace that, and I continue to do that to this day. I, you know, have a calendar, have a schedule. I make sure I get everything done. And it really is, it's become an art, I feel like. You know, some people tell me, I don't know how you do it.

0: And I'm like, you just make it happen. But yeah, I think dance again has always been something important to me, and competing became even more important to me after I was performing, and I was like, what's next? I'm always a very goal-oriented, and I want to make sure, like, what else can I do? What's the next step? So I, was trying to figure out the financial part of it. Like, okay, I might not have enough money at the time, but let me figure it out. My dance instructor worked with me in that aspect, and we made it happen. Got really close to placing the first couple of times. I got 0.1 of 1.2 of a point, 0.18 of a point, so close. At that point, I was very devastated, and I'm like, do I still want to do this? And I, had to kind of get myself back into perspective and be like, yes, this is important to me. So I became more strategic, started working even harder, more training. And that third time was a charm, and I ended up placing and getting my first four medals, which was very rewarding. And I kind of learned, what was required to continue to be successful. So I continued on competing and won more titles.
1: I'm glad you shared the story of just falling short, because I think sometimes when we come to a university that is as rigorous and prestigious as UC San Diego, we might occasionally fall short of like what we have in mind. And it's nice for you to share that that happens. It's normal. You regroup. You get some advice from, somebody like a mentor, and you just apply yourself again, and you wind up, succeeding. So thank you for sharing
0: Yeah,
1: that.
0: of course. I think it's important to know that, like you said, it's important to know it's okay to reroute or to reframe or to kind of think about, where do I want to go? What do I want to do? And how do I get there? And really get that action plan going. And, there will be obstacles along the way, like you said, in school, life in general, it's one big roller coaster, but you just have to figure it out and keep going.
1: Yeah, so let's talk a little bit about your transitioning from being an active competitor to now doing more of the business side of the dance competitions. Can you share a little bit about that?
0: Yeah, so I actually started doing a lot more event planning, event coordination, which I've had in my, bag for a little while. And I really enjoy working with people and making their visions come alive when it comes to events. So I've been involved in being a staff liaison for some congresses, most recently the Los Angeles Hustle Congress and the Las Vegas Super Congress. So basically, I help the dance professionals with their contracts, make sure that they have what they need prior to the event, transportation, hotels, et cetera. And then just making sure that they have a good experience. I'm their point of contact. If they need anything, I'm there for them. And then while we're at the event, also making sure everything goes smoothly with the event itself and with the dance professionals. So it really, again, comes back to being, kind of like an art form again for me. I feel like in a way I kind of treat everything in that aspect. And it's been really rewarding to be on the event side as well.
1: That's great. Now, you minored in dance, but maybe you could share a little bit about if you're a student and maybe you're not don't want to minor in dance, but you have a passion for dance, how you might still be able to keep that passion alive and experience it. Like, for example, I know that there are several student organizations. Were there any dance student organizations?
0: Yeah, so I was actually involved in the UCSD Salsa Club, which was student run, and they would have a class a week, I believe, and then just bringing, a different space, because sometimes it can be a little intimidating to be maybe in a class, full of people that you might feel a bit more judged. But when it's student run, it might be a little easier, get to know them. I think it's good to get out of your comfort zone and learn something new, right? And it's also really good for your exercise and for your mental health. And I think it's always good to just explore. It might not be, your major, your minor, but sometimes there'd be a lot of like engineers in the classes as well, and it's getting them away from maybe their usual way of thinking, and it gives you a different perspective as well. And I think it also helps you build cultural awareness. So I would say, just take a class, or even if you take one class, or and see, do I like this? Is it fun? It can just be a recreational activity. It doesn't have to be a full commitment. But if you find passion in it, explore and see, and maybe something more will come out of it after that.
1: Yeah, definitely. So, in addition to the dance community, did you find any other communities here at UC San Diego that you were a part
0: Yeah,
1: of?
0: I also was very close in the theater department as well. I loved a visual class I took, a video arts class. Really fell in love with it. Had access to a little space as well for my sound design class.
1: Oh, nice.
0: And then I got to be part of a production, Titus Andronicus, and we got to be part of the crew. It's a requirement to do a practicum as a minor or a major for theater and dance, and really

0: found a community within those folks as well. And we had some tough times. Unfortunately, we lost someone. He passed away very young. And we all came together and we actually helped raise money for his, you know, funeral services and stuff like that. And I feel like that also gave us, you know, more of a closeness and a close-knit community because we had to go through that, you know, in the middle of the production and kind of honoring him with, you know, completing that production.
1: Yeah, that's great. It's so important to have a community to support you through your endeavors. And my next question for you is really, what advice might you give to somebody who's contemplating coming to UC San Diego?
0: Yeah, my biggest advice would definitely be coming on campus, making sure it's the right fit for you, looking into the programs that you're thinking of, you know, studying, and just seeing, you know, how do you feel in this space? You know, get to know some faculty, some students. Also, so important to connect with alumni as well. You know, how was your experience? Like, you know, what were the pros and cons, et cetera? Get the information, do your research. It's so important because you're going to be spending 2 to 4 years here on campus. So you want to make sure that it's the right fit for you.
1: And you came here for 4 years, or were you?
0: I was here for 4 years. Yes, right out of high school.
1: Right out of high school. Yeah. And you mentioned earlier Triton Day. Mm-hmm. So what was that like for you? For our viewers who are listening, you know, Triton Day is a big event that we put on at UC San Diego to really help students become very familiar with everything that we offer.
0: Yeah.
1: It's very celebratory in nature. What was that like for you? And I imagine maybe your mom was with you and you
0: were
1: at campus.
0: Yeah, so it was actually me and my mom. I can actually go back to that day actually in my mind now. And I remember myself walking around Warren College because that was the one I got accepted into, and walking around the lecture halls, wanting to do the tours, wanting to look at the, you know, the residential housing, and just being so excited about the next chapter, you know. Because for me, I was, you know, second in my class. At that time, not that many people went to college. And I was, you know, lucky enough to be one of those people. My grandma immigrated our whole family here and always wanted us to, you know, have an education. And she was always so proud of me for, you know, coming to UCSD and also getting to study abroad in Greece as well, in theater and dance as well. So it was great to be able to fulfill that and, you know, love the experience here at UC San Diego.
1: Yeah. And graduation, I imagine, was just a great time for your mom and your grandma and you. And
0: Yes. It was great, you know, getting the family together. I don't think I've seen that big of a smile on my mom's face. I still have that photo, you know, on my social media. And I usually use it for like Mother's Day, you know, and sharing it. And she was very proud of me. And, you know, she did her best as a single mom. And to see that, you know, that I was able to accomplish that and be a first-generation college student was a huge accomplishment for me and for my family.
1: Yeah. And for students who might be contemplating careers in dance, any specific advice you might want to give them?
0: Yeah, I would say, you know, follow your passion. If dance is your passion, put in the work, you know, take the time. And, you know, sometimes it can be difficult to go that route. But if you really are passionate and you do the work, you put the time in, it really can be possible. And I really do believe that.
1: Wonderful. It's been so great talking to you, Araceli. Thank you for joining us today.
0: Thank you so much. I appreciate it. Thank you so much.

0: Thank you for being all here. It's a privilege, it's an honor to conduct this talk. It's just a little pretext to make him talk a little bit more. So one of the things that we've all seen in the news lately is that you have become quite famous for a particular portrait that you made. But this is the end of a long, long journey that started some years ago. And I would like you to take us by the hand and share that journey with us.
1: Sure, sure. Yes, I'll be happy to. Well, first of all, I just want to give thanks to everybody that's here. I'm very happy to be here. I'm not very eloquent in my speech. My eloquence, I like to believe, is in my drawing. So then I'm very nervous. And as I get nervous, my Mexican accent comes out.

0: And some people think it's sexy, some people don't. So please bear with me, no? And I might go into Spanglish once in a while. But yes, I'm an artist from Tijuana. I was born in Tijuana. So I wanted to start with an image of Tijuana, no, which is the city, you know, where I was born. And kind of like this structure of the city, you know, which is, to me, it's always been a beautiful chaos. No? I was born in Tijuana, but my father had a curio shop in Rosarito Beach. I was born in 1971, so then back there, in the 70s, there was nothing. No? It was just the Hotel Rosarito and the beach, and just the strip of road and the curio shops. No? So then this is a picture of my father's curio shop. And basically, my routine when I was growing up was just working at the curio shop and then going to school in Tijuana. No? And it was a very, first part of the day was at school. The second part was working at the curio shop. No? And learning how to sell things to American tourists. So then I don't remember learning English. It was just something that just kind of, you know, just being at the store and seeing my father, you know, trying to sell. And I remember that Americans would come to the store and they hated it when they saw the store very neat. Like they wanted it to be this chaos of things. No? It was kind of like this idea of, you know, even my father told me, you know, Americans want to have the, like this little adventure. No? They come in here and they find like this cave of things and then they find the object. No? So then I remember my father would taught me to, you know, tell stories. No? You know, we would have like little idols, you know, made out of clay, and I didn't know any history. My father didn't know any anthropology or anything like that, but we would just make up stories, you know? Oh, this is el Dios no sé qué, Cuatlicue, no sé, there's human sacrifices and all this and whatever. And Americans, oh, wow, and oh, geez, you know, and how much is this? Well, it's, you know, it's $5, oh, you know?
1: So you were pulling their legs.
0: Well, yes, but in a way, it was just this idea of learning English, having conversation, but then telling stories, no, and making up stories. No? So we had to make up stories as we went along, no, with things. No? So then that was my experience, no, just being there at school in the morning, and then at the curio shop in the evenings, and then of course also just waiting for the American tourists to come in, and it would be long moments that nothing would happen. No? So then what we would do is, you know, just to pass the time, is my brother and I would put a big sheet of paper and we would start drawing, and I remember Star Wars had just come out, so then I would draw TIE fighters on one end, and my brother would draw X-wings on the other, and we would do these battles on paper, no? I would draw a ship, and then you draw the laser beam, and then at the end you would decide, oh, did it hit or not, no? So we would just play for hours with these kind of narratives that we were improvising on the page as we were growing up, no? So then, in a way, kind of reflected, no? The improvisation and the chaos of the curio shop, but then also of the city of Tijuana, no? Where I grew up, no? And my drawings take a lot of that, the aesthetic, not only of the city, but of the taxis, of the store, of everything that I saw. No? And the way I work, in a way, is it's grabbing like the snapshots of people that I see, and then also how the city kind of breaks them apart. No? Like, I wasn't very conscious about just drawing individual people, but it was more about trying to capture through my drawing the entire scene. No? So then in a way, like here, what you see here in the taxis, in La Revolución, my drawings kind of also cut, like it's the city that's cutting the figures inside this world, no? So then even the figures themselves become part of this aesthetic of the city. And then this is me working on a canvas. The way that I taught myself how to draw, I never really studied formally art. So then I, usually when you take a drawing class, they tell you, well, you know, you do the composition first. You know, you start from the general composition and then you start going towards the detail. And the details are the last things that you put, you know, in a drawing. You know? That's the academic, formal way of drawing. The way I taught myself how to draw was to draw individual details. Like I was doing in that sheet of paper when I was at the store. You draw a ship and you draw it very well and then you create those narratives. You know? So it's drawing detail from detail, moving from one detail to the next. And then as I'm doing that, I'm

0: creating a composition, no? A story, no? I remember at some point I was talking to other painters and they were saying, oh yeah, you have to do a lot of preparatory work. You know, you have to have a lot of sketches because you're dealing with canvas, no, and paint, and it's expensive. But the way I work is, no, I just start drawing and it's just a finished detail and I move on to the next. So then I never felt akin to the way a painter would work. But then I remember talking to poets and they would say, well, you know, what I do is I just think of a word, then I think of another word, and then I'm stringing imagery together and improvising a narrative as I go along. And when I heard that, I said, well, that's what I do, no? I'm not a visual painter, I'm more of a visual poet that uses drawing to tell a narrative. This is Tijuana Radiant Shine. No? This is a mural that I did for an exhibition at Luis de Jesus in Los Angeles. And it's a way of improvising and coming up with ideas and how the environment kind of influences the work that I'm doing, no? So then here's me in my studio with a white canvas, no idea what I'm going to do. And then I just start drawing, no? And as you can tell, they're finished details, no?
1: When did you decide to become an artist, and where did you go to school?
0: Well, I didn't go to school formally. Like I knew that I wanted drawing in my life. But when I was in high school, there was the moment where you have to decide what you're going to do with your life, no? And with drawing. So then I went to the counselor and I asked, you know, what could I do with drawing? And he said, oh, you can study architecture or graphic design. Architecture had math. So then I went to graphic design and I started studying in Tijuana, and then I had the opportunity to come to the United States and study at San Diego State University. But then I hated graphic design. It wasn't what I wanted to do. It had no drawing really. It was all on the computer, you know, doing Photoshop and all this. So then I remember I was tired of school. I was taking too many courses, but not really advancing. And then at some point, I went to the counselor at San Diego State and I asked her, you know, I have all these credits. I don't want to finish with graphic design. What can I do just to get a degree? And she said, Hugo, if you take a full semester of art history, you can get a degree in a bachelor in applied arts and sciences, which to this day I have no idea what it means. But it's a degree. And it was very important for my father for us kids to have a degree.
1: Yeah, you know? He's already invested all this in you.
0: Exactly, yes. So then, yes, I did. I took a full semester of art history, and that semester changed my life. Because, yes, I had to look at art. I had to go to a museum. I had to write about art. And I remember there was an exhibition of Ad Nerdrum at the Contemporary Museum of Art in downtown. And I think it was also with Tony Ursler, an exhibition of Tony Ursler. But I remember coming in there and seeing Ad Nerdrum's work, and I realized this is what I want to do. And they were large, huge canvases, figurative canvases, and it made sense to me. And it was kind of like this explosion in my head: like, you can do this. It's just a matter of just having your drawing explode from small sheets of paper to this canvas, no? So then that exhibition with Ad Nerdrum at the Museum of Contemporary Art in San Diego downtown convinced me that, yes, I don't want to be a graphic designer, I want to be an artist. So I went back to my father and said, I'm going to be an artist. And my father looked at me and said, well, try it. You can go, you can fail, but you can always come back and open a curio shop and, you know, you'll be safe, no? So then also that gave me the freedom in a sense to try it out, no, not be afraid and just, you know, if I fail, I can always come back, because in my family, a lot of my cousins were getting degrees, but they weren't practicing their degree. They were coming back to the curio shop. So I knew I always had that option. So then when I told my father that I was going to be an artist, it wasn't such a big shock to him. It was just, yes, go fail, but then come back. You know, that was his philosophy, which I'm very grateful for. So then when I finished this drawing in particular, I was just drawing faces from the border, faces from Tijuana, faces from Mexican culture. And then at that moment, this was in 2013. And then in 2014, the 43 of Ayotzinapa happened, the missing normalistas, no, from Iguala, Guerrero, no?
1: Right.
0: And I was very upset, no? So then I broke the mural into 43 pieces. And I decided that I wanted to exhibit this mural that represented

0: people of Mexico, no? Its culture, its soul, and presented as a mural that had been broken into 43 pieces. So then the way I displayed it at Luis de Jesus Gallery is I actually kind of constructed the idea of a wall that's been cut. So then it has the mural on one side, all spread out on the floor. And it kind of looks like a bit of a cemetery almost, or a garden.
1: It is. It does look quite a bit like a cemetery.
0: But in the back, I decided to put 43 different types of wallpaper. So it would bring color, it would look like a garden in memoriam of these 43 students. But then also, it kind of exponentialized the amount of people. Because I remember some stupid politician mentioned, well, why are we making such a big fuss over these 43 students? Well, because these 43 students represent 500,000, you know, that are missing, you know. So then by putting these different types of wallpaper on the back, 43 different types, what you're seeing is a question, no? Is it one mural broken into 43? Or are you seeing one piece from 43 murals, no? So then it exponentializes this idea of, it's not just 43, you know, it's more, no?
1: It's more, and they keep digging in more bones and more bones from different graves and different things.
0: Yes, and they keep finding more, no? So then, this is an example of, I'm working on something, but then something happens, and it upsets me, no? And usually I remember an art history telling me how painters, artists, they always paint, they always draw, they always create two things. The things that they love and the things that they hate. It's never the immediate, you know, it's always the things that bring out, you know, an intense feeling in you, you know? So then drawing is one of my greatest loves, you know, that's my big passion, you know? But then I use the thing that I love to express the things that make me afraid, that I hate, you know, that I want to change. You know? So then once I started doing these murals, I would get invited to exhibitions, but I never had enough work. So then I knew that, well, yeah, I could always go into a space and improvise a mural. And that was always, well, you know, like the easiest way of, you know, just attacking a space, you know? So then I got invited to do this residency in Chicago, Mana Contemporary, and they gave me the space. And I decided, well, I'm gonna go in there with this idea of creating a mural, but nobody's gonna buy the mural because nobody can trust what I'm going to do. I have no preparatory sketches. So it takes a lot of, you know, I can never have anything beforehand to show, well, this is what the mural's gonna be about. It's about me just going to a space and improvising. So then it takes a lot of faith from gallerists and people to go into the space, for me to go, because they don't know what I'm going to create. I don't even know what I'm going to create, you know? So then I went into the space, and in 2 weeks, I improvised the mural, and I did it as a performance, you know? So I'm just painting, creating narrative, you know. What you see in the white is something where I have no idea what's gonna happen. I'm only working at the moment, you know, where I'm creating these details, you know. And then as a performance, well, I came in there with a shirt that says Hugo Rótulos. Now, Rótulos means sign painter, you know? So then also as a performance, I'm coming in as an actor, not as an artist. You don't know if I was hired by the artist to do this mural, you know? So then it's this idea of, you know, I'm coming into a space with a costume in a way and performing a mural. This was done live, you know? So people would come in and they would watch me work, no? But then of course, like every performance, it has to have an end. So then I decided that the way I could finish this performance was by deconstructing the mural, by painting white squares. And in a way it was about this narrative that's being improvised, but then in a very measured and pixelated way, in a sense, is being deconstructed. No?
1: Now, the way that you recorded it, frame by frame, is that intentional? What is this end product lead us to?
0: Because I knew that I was going to destroy the mural at the end, or paint it over, deconstruct it. Then I knew that I wanted to have some documentation of the process of doing this. No?
1: What is the end product in this case?

0: it was this kind of stop motion animation that happened. Okay. And then also by presenting it this way, it also harkened back to this idea of poetry. Like you can construct something, but you can't deconstruct it. Like you can destroy it. Deconstruction is a term that Borges used in poetry to isolate the words, to study the poem. So then by painting those white squares, I am deconstructing the mural by isolating those details. No? And then in the end, the narrative that made sense at the beginning, it stops making sense. But then as a viewer, you get to concentrate on those disparate details. No? So it's this deconstruction of a mural, which is something that happens in poetry. No?
1: And something that led to other works for you.
0: Of course, because I would, at first I thought, well, these films would just be documentation, no? But then I kept looking at them, and I kept looking at them, and I thought, you know, these make pretty good films. You know, like I really enjoy these, no? So then I remember, you know, there was an opportunity for me to participate in this open call. It's the Alwin Butchiever Portrait Competition at the Smithsonian Museum. And I wanted to do something, but portraiture has never been my strength. You know, I like creating these narratives and stories. So then I decided, well, you know, I'm going to try to do a portrait that's not necessarily the likeness of the person, but it's going to be the story of a person. No? So then part of my practice that I do is I carry my sketchbook everywhere. No? So then I sit down, you know, in Tijuana or wherever, you know, and
1: that's the individuals. Where do you paint these?
0: I sit down in Revolución, in front of La Catedral, in front of the cathedral. I sit down wherever I can sit down, in a coffee shop or wherever it's public. People see me, you know, with my sketch. And sometimes they wonder, well, what am I? Am I a police or something? You know, so I'm taking
1: what
0: notes.
1: Are you doing, taking notes?
0: So then they always come forward, what are you doing? And I show them, no, you know, this is drawings, no, these are beautiful drawings. Oh wow, and also then they flip through them and I tell them my story, you know, I'm from Tijuana, curio shop, this, whatever, father, all this, store. And then they tell me their story, you know, they want to share with me, you know, so then they tell me, oh, you know, this happened to me, this happened to that, you know, I'm so drunk or whatever, you know, so then they tell me their story, and I would kind of capture those stories in my sketchbook, you know, or at least the interpretation of it. You know? And then at some point, I met Berenice Sarmiento Chavez. You know?
1: Quite a character, no?
0: Yeah. And she was a woman that came to me as I was drawing, and she told me her story, you know, oh, Hugo, you know, like, these horrible things have happened to me, you know, like, I crossed over into the United States, and everybody died in my group. I was the only one who survived, you know, and made it to Rancho Santa Fe, and I'm so beautiful. You know? So then the person that gave me a job fell in love with me, so I was struggling with, you know, all these men that loved me. And then at some point, some men came into the house. They shot up the place. I was shot in the face.
1: Is this real?
0: And I'm listening to all this. You know? Wow, you know? And she's telling me, yes, and then I got deported back to Tijuana, but I'm going to go back, you know? Of course, she was telling me this story, and I was looking at her, and you know,
1: she wasn't beautiful.
0: Well, she wasn't beautiful. I don't think she was
1: wasn't
0: shot.
1: In
0: the face.
1: Okay.
0: You know, so then I knew that a lot of that story was just kind of, you know, made up, you know, in a way. But that's the way she wanted to present herself to me. So then that's when I realized, yes, our stories can be our portrait. You know, this is, we look at ourselves in the morning in the mirror and we say, yes, I'm a good person. And we make up stories about ourselves, you know, and that's how we want to present ourselves. You know? So then I decided that for the portrait, I would present her story, you know, not her likeness, but the story that she told me. This is who she is, and this is what she experienced. You know? So in a way, it was circumventing this idea of having to do a portrait by just doing all these series of drawings and just telling her story, you know, her portrait as a story.
1: So this is really important in terms of all of the things that you've talked about. Talk about an artist that found himself in this universe that is both sides of the border, with people from both sides of the border, people that have gone and come back and had all these experiences, you being born with all your baggage from Tijuana and Rosarito, coming to the United States and trying to make it as an artist. So what do we feel about this binational, by area? It's just this border area with all these complexities that it defies pigeonholing, because it's all of their lives, each of them is different, dramatic.
0: Well, even like with Berenice's story, it was always this intention of crossing the border, mm-hmm. and then being deported, going back, but then coming back again. And just growing up in the border, it was always this idea of a floating population that is here, it's in Tijuana, but it's looking always north. Like even in my father's curio shop, we were looking north, you know? Even though my name, Crossweight, is a very old name. Even before there was a San Diego or Tijuana or even a Mexico in the United States, you know? My great-great-great-grandfather, Felipe Crossway, was conscripted by Kearney to fight in the Mexican-American War on the American side because otherwise he would have been shot. So then it was this idea that even my name, Crossway, is a very old name of the area, but then this creation of a border, it kind of became, well, at least for me, like this idea of a scar that's always trying to heal with people trying to cross on both sides, no? People going north, people going south, no? But this, it keeps being slashed open, but then we keep trying to close it, no? Because it's humanity, no? You can't keep people from stories from coming from the north to the south or the south to the north. And as a crossweight, well, my family is on both sides of the border. There was no border with my extended family, no? I have crossweights in Los Angeles, San Diego, Chula Vista, Tijuana, Rosarito, Ensenada, no?
1: And then they disappear.
0: And then, exactly, yeah. So then the story of Berenice was this idea of the striving, no, to always move and never really settle, because even Berenice would say, well, I want to make money in the San Diego, but then I want to go back, but then I want to come back again. And it was this notion of this transit thinking, no, in a way, which I found very fascinating. You know? So then I wanted to represent this through this stop motion drawing animation, which also, with this animation, it was the first time that I was able to show to a public what happens in a drawing, you know, which is creating these details and creating a narrative on the page, which is what you see in this animation. You see a white page and then a narrative just unfolding, and then it's the transitions from one drawing to the next. You know? I was trying to cheat with my portrait, and it turned out that it won the competition. So it won in a sense because I didn't do a direct portrait. It was about presenting portraiture's narrative. No? So I was very happy to win this award, the Album Buchipo Portrait Competition 2019, which led to a commission.
1: That was the prize, a commission.
0: That was the prize, a commission that I would get to do, no? Which you guys will see a bit further on. No? So then, and this is the work that I do in my studio, in a sense, like in Caballete, no? Trabajo de Caballete, no? Which is exactly not the improvised work in murals or animation, but this is what I do just to keep the practice of drawing going, no? And also just telling stories, no? So then the majority of my work is like this, no? It's pencil, charcoal, and canvas. This is 36 by 36 inches. It's entitled Gun. And this is another canvas. This is 72 inches by 72. It's pencil, charcoal, and acrylic paint on canvas. This one is entitled La Guerra. So it has disparate elements, no? From art history, from comic books, from the graffiti that I see in the streets, from the chaos of the mark that I see everywhere in Tijuana, no? That's always been kind of like my aesthetic, you know, this idea of the chaos of the city, you know, of Tijuana. And then this is a mural that I've done recently. This one's entitled La Apoteosis de un Taco. This was my riff on John Auguste Dominique Ingres' painting, The Apotheosis of Homer. It's a grand painting, I think it's at the Louvre, which is the poet Homer, you know, who wrote the Odyssey, the Iliad. He's in this painting, he's being deified, you know, as this great poet, you know? So then there's this very grandiose neoclassical painting, you know, him being risen, and then there's all these poets and other figures and musicians exactly, you know. So then, you know, this idea of deifying a person, you know, I found very funny, you know. So then I decided to deify a taco. So then in the center, you know, of this composition, it all springs from a taco stand, you know.

0: And then from there, this whole explosion happens, of the city of Tijuana, its architecture, the muses, and everything, but all kind of taking place in this. It was a way of kind of like my calling card of presenting Tijuana to the rest of the world, which a city I love, So then I remember in old books, you see these front pieces, which are very beautiful etchings, So then I wanted to present this front piece of Tijuana as this beautiful drawing, kind of etching,
1: And you always maintain the strict black and white because your basis is a virtuoso drawing mainly, but it's very stark in the sense of the black and white,
0: Yes, because, I never studied formally art, so then I don't know how to paint. I don't know how to mix color. And it's still basically me playing with that sheet of paper when I was a kid, It was a black and white surface, a black mark and a white surface, So then the materials are always the most simple materials, pencil, charcoal, And because I worked in this improvised way, spending $100 on paint and not knowing what you're going to do, it's always been very, scary,
1: Okay.
0: but with pencil, it's an immediate mark, It's an immediate, way of creating,
1: Totally direct. It is broken up in squares.
0: Well, my studio right now is a very small studio, so then, this piece is actually 10 feet by 24 feet. I did it for an exhibition in New York. And of course, they give you the dimensions, and I don't have the space to do that. So then the way I work is in a modular way. I create one piece, and then I continue the drawing. So then for this drawing, I started with the taco. And the idea that from there, this whole composition was going to flow.
1: So your bubbleware work basically modular?
0: Yes, in a modular way, because as you can see, even in Berenice Sarmiento Chavez's portrait, is that it's just one detail, and from one detail I move to the next and to the next, and it's just creating stories, narratives. Okay, what I want to show right now is Caravan. This is a new body of work that I'm working on. It's sculpture. This is the first time that I'm doing sculpture. And it all started because, I would do these stop motion drawing animations, and as a way of presenting the edition, I would do these little ceramic figurines with a USB that had the edition of the video. And I remember that a lot of people would just fall in love with those little figurines. They would say, "Ooh, okay, I don't want the video, I want the little figurine." So then I decided, I'm going to do a series of ceramic figurines and try it out. And as I was working on this, this idea of Caravan came into my mind. So I decided to do this installation entitled Caravan. And it's kind of playing with the term caravan, the politicization of that word, That's how it's become politicized in a very
1: recent. To such a degree.
0: Mm-hmm. Exactly. The caravan just means, a group of people traveling to the desert. But then, there's a saying, two to three people make a conspiracy. To some politicians, two to three migrants at the border make a caravan. So then there's this idea of how, it's a way of dehumanizing this idea of the migrant, there are waves of people, it's waves of caravan. It's another way of saying horde, So then I decided that I was doing these little figurines that all looked kind of homogeneous. And I would draw on them with pencil faces and portraits that all came from my sketchbook, Like I've been working with sketchbooks since maybe 2008. So then it's a lot of years that I've been taking faces and stories from people, and I decided I would grab faces from my sketchbook and translate those into these little ceramic figurines. So then when I started working on a scene, I decided I'm going to document them, take a picture. So then I would put them all, the figures, in a caravan, and I would take pictures. And then I was taking two pictures, three pictures, and I said, this could be a film. So then I decided I was going to make a stop motion film with the figures that would tell the story of one particular figure, Because there's a saying, I think it's a Jewish saying, that one person dies, the world entire dies, So yes, our experiences are, we feel it's the entire universe, our own experience. So then this word caravan that tended to dehumanize a group of people, I wanted for you through this film to see the story of one person and their struggle, and convincing other people to move forward. So then this is the film Caravan.

0: Now, Hugo, this work presents a lot of complicated problems and raises a lot of questions. Is it one piece is just a stop motion because the piece is outside, it's an addition, and the complexities that you raise because it's the work in clay, the figures, the drawings, the whole thing put together, the music. Tell us more about this work, because it's really the social context, the whole thing comes to a different level completely.
1: Well, like I mentioned earlier, it was this idea of caravan, the word playing with the word caravan. No? But then, of course, as I was working to this, you know, this was, you know, back in May, in June, you know, the story of the 53 migrants that were found dead in a trailer truck in San Antonio, Texas, happened. No? So then, and I already had these figures in a box. No? That was the setting that I was working on. So then it hit me really strongly, you know, like, here I am. No? Playing with these images of migrants in a box, no? So then I need to get them out of there, no? Like, I decided that there was gonna be a film about them getting away. At the beginning of the film, you see the one character has his dream of falling, no? In poverty or wherever he comes from, no? But then he has this dream that he needs to get out of here, no? And especially when I realized that what had happened, no, in San Antonio.
0: See.
1: And then that I had these images inside a box, these figures, I said, they can't live in this box, this can't be their world, I have to get them out. So then I decided that it was gonna be a story about them breaking out of the box, only to find another box, you know, the border, no?
0: Yeah.
1: Which is the eternal struggle, no? That's always gonna happen, no? Like, we escape from one place, but we need to strive forward. That's

0: life. No, we're never going to make it. It's always going to be this constant going and going and going, you know, which is also the whole theme, I think, of migration. No? Like, it's this instinct that we all have, a natural instinct to move forward, no? To be moving. No? When we stop, we die. It's this constant movement, no, that we need. No? So then that's what I wanted to show through this film, no, this idea of caravan, taking that element of the word, the politicization of it, and then placing it in this
1: wider, you know, context.
0: Film context, no, of the animation. And then the installation, no, which is an installation where it's a group of five, which is this idea of a family. Because mm-hmm. usually caravans are families, either related or not, but they're together in this journey. And then with them is also the image of death, which, you know, coming from a Mexican tradition, death is family, you know? We celebrate them, you know, on the Day of the Dead, you know? So then it's this idea that it's always present as a remembrance of our legacy, no? Nuestros antepasados, no? Our ancestors, no? So then we carry that with us, no? As we go forward, as we're looking for a better life.
1: And now that you mention it, we've seen that skull in previous works of yours.
0: I always try to stay away from the skull because it was very Mexican. And also, as a Mexican artist, you know, when I was living in New York, they would say, Hugo, you're a Mexican artist, you know, where's the color? Where's the music? Where's the Frida Kahlo? Where's the this? So then I tried to stay away from that. But then in a way, I couldn't. You know, it was also images that are from Tijuana, images where I grew up. I grew up in a curio shop, which was just, I was bathed in this notion of Mexican folklore, no? So then in a way I decided, well, yeah, black and white works because it's presenting Mexican folklorism in a new way, no? Without the color, without the music, without the tourism in a way, but presenting Tijuana as a black and white, which usually black and white has this connotation also of, in a way, the stark contrasts, no? That happen at the border. And then also, some people think of black and white as truth. When they look at black and white photography, they think of history, you know? So then by presenting my imagery in black and white, it's also be presenting my stories, the stories I'm making up, but presenting them as history, you know, the way I would sell things to American tourists. Oh yes, this really happened. But it's my stories, no, that I'm making up and trying to present them to a public, you know? And then in a way, it's my experiences and my history here, you know, in Tijuana, no?
1: So you win this contest, and what was the prize in the context?
0: Yeah, this is images of the installation of the figurines, no? Of the figures with a stand, no? Which isolate the imagery into this family, no? And then also with the video comes these little small figurines with a USB MP4 in the back, no?
1: Okay.
0: And the edition, no?
1: How many of the edition?
0: Right now, I'm working towards 24. But I want to continue this series because this idea of a caravan is something that's endless. So my idea is I would like to continue throughout my, you know, creating these little figurines and kind of expanding this idea, you know, of a never-ending, you know, caravan.
1: Now, you were saying you win the contest, and the prize was?
0: To do a portrait, no? And they told me, well, this is the Smithsonian Museum, he said, you know, we deal with American history. So then we're gonna propose characters for you. If you like them, you can do them. You can propose people for us. And, you know, they told me it takes 3 years for them to decide what's gonna happen. Okay, so then I would propose people. Oh, he's too Mexican. Oh, he's not enough this, not enough that. And then at some point, I got a call from Taina Caragol, the curator from the National Portrait Gallery. And she mentioned, Hugo, would you like to do the portrait of Dr. Anthony Fauci? I fell off my chair, you know, when I heard that. And I was, yes, yes. Because I realized that to me, to do the portrait of Dr. Anthony Fauci in the moment that we're living with the pandemic and everything, I realized it's not just my opportunity to tell the portrait of a man, but also to tell the story of this moment, very particular that we're living, no? And then also, I realized, you know, I got an opportunity, you know, to speak with Dr. Fauci through Zoom, our first meeting, you know? And we talked, and he's very humble. He's very, you know, like, oh, ooh, how are you doing? Oh, good, and whatever. And we were talking, and a big stroke of fear just ran through my whole body because I realized this man does not want a portrait. Like, he's too humble. He was like, you know, the way he was talking to me, the way he was like, this idea of, well, I'm just one member of a group of doctors

0: group of scientists that were dealing with these situations. And I realized this man does not want a portrait. And he's not gonna want like this huge portrait of him with a, you know, with a sword and fighting a virus. No, forget it, no. And then also he was telling me, oh, the National Portrait Gallery is such an honor and all this. I used to visit this museum when I was, you know, when I was young and this, and, you know. And he was telling me all this, and I realized, you know, my God, you know, this is a man who doesn't want a portrait. And I'm an artist who doesn't do portraits either, no?
1: Good.
0: So we're gonna have to negotiate, no, how I can do this. No, so I remember after that Zoom meeting, I just like, you know, couldn't sleep, and I was thinking and thinking and thinking, I'm gonna do the same trick I did before, and I'm gonna try to circumvent the portrait and not do the likeness, or not necessarily do the likeness of Dr. Fauci, but tell his story, you know? Tell a narrative, you know, through stop motion drawing animation. So then I knew it wasn't gonna be a painting, it wasn't gonna be a drawing, it was gonna be a video, it was gonna be an animation, no? So then I had another meeting with Dr. Fauci, and I told him, you know, Anthony, we're gonna do this, I'm gonna do this stop motion drawing animation, no? And he went, what is it? Well, and I showed him what I'd done, the portrait of Berenice and all this, and I told him this whole idea, you know, I don't do portraits, they tell stories, and he loved the idea. So then he told me his story, you know, 50 years worth. And I talked to the curator, Taina, and she said, Hugo, if you're going to do a video, it can't be more than 5 minutes. People can barely look at something for 18 seconds, no? So then a video, 5 minutes, that's the limit, no? So then there was the other nightmare, no? The other stroke of fear, no? They just hit, I have to tell 50 years of story in 5 minutes, no? So then just talking with Anthony, you know, with Tony, you know, I was able to visit his house, you know, so, you know, the museum paid for me to go, and I went into his house, and it was a very modest house in a suburb of Washington. Came in, there were guards protecting him, but came in the house. We sat at the kitchen table, he had his weights on the side, and he told me a story, and I told him what I wanted to do, and I said, it's only gonna be 5 minutes, so then what do you think is, you know, the structure of your life, in a way, what are you most proud of, no? And he told me, well, he said, there's basically two major events in my career, no? The HIV epidemic and COVID. So I said, okay, that's gonna be the film. It's just gonna be these two chapters, no? That kind of reflect on each other. They're kind of parallel to each other, no? So then he was telling me, he told me a whole story about the HIV epidemic and how he was dealing with it and how, you know, it was a moment where even the administration was afraid to say the word AIDS, no? And also how the gay community suffered so much because they were ostracized, you know, and people did not want to talk about this disease. And there was this whole community that was fighting and screaming to let everyone know this is happening, you know. So then he had this opportunity to have this meeting with the ACT UP movement in Greenwich Village, which he says, it was the first time we were able to converse. I went to converse with the gay community, you know, in Greenwich Village, you know? And they told me what they wanted, you know, and so then it was this idea that there were protests that were happening, but there were protests of people that were fighting for their lives, you know? In contrast to what was happening with the COVID-19 epidemic, which kind of the opposite thing happened, you know? It's a disease that's out there, and the government has the medications, has the resources, is helping out, but it was a public that did not want the vaccine, that were protesting for their right, for their freedom to die. So then in a sense, it was those two things that happened that Fauci was like, this is such an incredible contrast in 50 years of his career, you know? So then I decided, well, that's gonna be the portrait, no? So I'm gonna show you the film. It's 5 minutes. It has the music of Marilu Salinas, she's here. She's the composer of the music. And it was edited by my partner, Teresa Magario. She couldn't be here. But this is 6 months of work, a lot of headaches, a lot of nightmares, but finally got it done.

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Tonight on UCTV.

0: patient getting the drug IV. You wait about 50 to 70 minutes. You go on to a scanner. This is our PEDMR UCSF. This is what we do a lot of our biochemical recurrent patients with. And then we get our images. And this is where I come in as the radiologist. The technologist is the one who's going to be doing the imaging and the acquisition. I'll be the person looking at those images and trying to look for any sites of disease.
1: So what is spine sparing? We talked about mechanical load. If you lift a weight that's too heavy or your back is rounded, spine sparing is ways that you can modify activities and prevent repetitive, weighted, or end range bending activities. And how do you do that? You hip hinge. Rather than round your back, notice that in this figure, the spine is straight, but the hips are bent and the knees are bent. When you go to turn, keep your feet pointing in the direction of where you're going, rather than planting your feet and twisting your spine. Avoid lifting something from the floor. First lift it up to your body and then turn and then put it down. So slow, controlled movements, avoiding twisting at the end of the range, balancing loads on either side of the body, supporting the trunk when bending. So using your arms when you're, if you're going to bend over to pick something up, use your hands on your thighs initially to give you stability. Hold the weight close to the body and not overhead. So here's some pictures of how to pick up an object. Notice the hip hinge. Notice the bend at the hips and the knees. You probably have all learned this in Physical Therapy 101. First time you had a back injury, the physical therapist taught you how to hip hinge and bend at your hips and knees, lifting that load up to the spine rather than rounding the back. Okay. And how to move an object. Okay, lifting, turning, and placing. Lifting, turning, and placing. Rather than lifting, twisting, and placing, which increases mechanical load on the spine and increases risk of injury.
2: I work on using machine learning to improve algorithm design and improve the time it takes us to solve really hard optimization problems, namely MP-hard optimization problems. I got interested in this area of beyond worst case analysis in my PhD because I was kind of curious about other ways of thinking about how we design algorithms and other ways of thinking about computability.
3: I think that when people think about the trauma and the harm that has been done to Native communities and colonization even, I think when people think about those things, they think about them as things that happened in the past, but they are definitely things that are ongoing and perpetuated by things like the name on a building.
4: I, as chair of the anthropology department, as well as the majority of the faculty, supported the initiative to unname Kroeber Hall. Alfred Kroeber was one of the leading anthropologists of the first half of the 20th century. When he first came to California and founded the department here, he initiated an effort to study Native Americans of California, something that hadn't been done up until that point. Kroeber's approach to the study of Native American life is sometimes referred to as salvage anthropology. That is the idea that

0: the anthropologist is trying to hold on to and protect the remains of a society that's actually disappearing. In actuality, the societies that Kroeber was studying were still vital, living, evolving societies, and he did not give sufficient attention to that fact. One of the other reasons for the unnaming initiative has to do with the poor judgment exercised by Kroeber in his decision to have Ishi, one of the last remaining members of a Native American tribe, come and live at the Anthropology Museum as something of a display item. I think it is better that the name is not there. The name binds the discipline to a past that it no longer needs. And that doesn't mean that it's not important to study Kroeber, but at the same time, there's no need sort of to make a monument of those foundational figures whose contributions we recognize, but also whose flaws we can see more clearly now from the standpoint of the present.
1: For Kroeber, we got hundreds of comments. We read all the comments. We had a very good discussion. And we came to a unanimous conclusion that we would recommend to the chancellor that the name be removed. It's not about erasing history. Going forward, we would like the legacy of Kroeber to be engaged with. We want it to be something that people talk about, both the incredible work that he did and also why it felt like it was necessary to remove his name from the building. What it comes down to is really what kind of message are we sending to especially the Bay Area First Nations? And, you know, how are we going to use this as a first step and move forward to a new chapter of inclusive, decolonial future where Native Americans' land is returned and their voices are heard and we stop denying and erasing the history of the genocide that occurred.
2: In removing the name or considering broader issues that are impacting Native students across campus, it's not only creating a more equitable place for students that are currently here, but also creates a more inviting space for students that might consider coming to Berkeley for their higher education purposes.

0: I think that when people think about the trauma and the harm that had.
1: We know that these environmental stressors can really derail developmental progress in our kids or intensify existing conditions when we think of their ability for emotional regulation, and particularly in those children that have neurodevelopmental and genetic disorders. These kids often experience higher exposure to environmental hazards based on where they have to live.
2: You're watching UCTV, University of California Television.

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0: Welcome to Mi Camino, a series where we talk with UC San Diego alumni about their paths through education and beyond. Today, we're sitting down with Araceli Cervantes, an alumna who explored her lifelong passion for dance at UC San Diego and became a world champion with an impressive number of titles under her belt. Welcome, Araceli.
1: Thank you for having me.
0: I'm so glad you're here. I thought maybe we could start off by having you describe Latin dance for us.
1: Yeah, Latin dance is comprised of so many different styles. There's son, bomba. It comes a lot from the Afro styles as well. And then there's also roots within Puerto Rico, Colombia, many different Latin countries as well. And there's on one and on two for salsa. That's just the step that you start in. So it's just a really nice mix of just so many different styles that have combined into its own mesh of styles, and it's beautiful.
0: It just sounds like it represents the entire Latin diaspora across the world.
1: It does, it does. There's definitely so many aspects and so many cultures that have embraced it all and really brought their flavor into that.
0: Wonderful. Well, let's talk a little bit about how you found yourself here at UC San Diego. What was that transition like? How did you find yourself here?
1: Yeah, I actually ended up coming on Triton Day, just coming on campus, exploring it. And I wanted to stay in San Diego. I'm born and raised here in San Diego. And when I arrived, I just really had that feeling of feeling welcome and feeling like it was the right place for me. And I also had the opportunity to do Summer Bridge as well, where I was able to stay on campus in the on-campus housing for a month. And I also got to take two classes that I got credit for. And we also got to do activities as well, get to know the campus, get to know fellow Tritons. So it was a great chance to get to know, again, the campus and the community. And I really felt so welcome here.
0: That's awesome. I'm glad to hear you had a great experience. You know, Summer Bridge, maybe we could talk a little bit more about that. Did you make some lifelong connections out of Summer Bridge?
1: Yeah, there were some people I stayed in contact with, you know, to this day, some of them as well. And just, you know, really building those connections and continuing them on. I actually also saw some recently at an alumni conference. I'm also part of the San Diego Regional Club. I'm one of the leaders that runs the social media as well as the events. So it was really nice to reconnect with some of them as well and kind of see what they're up to. So I think it's really like a long-lasting community that continues even to this day.
0: Wonderful. So it sounds like you're also very engaged as an alum.
1: Yes, I am.
0: Okay.
1: Yeah, ever since, you know, after I graduated, at the time there was a scholarship, an alumni scholarship that was given out, and I was able to look through those applications and help with the process of choosing who would obtain those. And then we would have a thank you with the Triton brunch at the faculty club. So ever since then, I've been really active with the community. I just participated in a panel last night as well, where we help students just kind of navigate through what it would look like for careers and some advice that would help them in the long run.
0: It must be nice to be in the mentor role now. I imagine maybe you had some mentors when you were an undergraduate here.
1: Yeah, I did. So I definitely stayed connected, like I said, with the Summer Bridge folks as well. They had resources that we were able to continue to use. They had their center that we had access to. Definitely loved my mentors in the theater and dance department as well. Some of them are still here as well. One of them that comes to mind that I loved a lot that I still stay in connection with is Robert Castro in the theater department. Got to see him a couple years ago as well as at an event, and he still remembered me, you know, and he was always very encouraging as well, and gave me a recommendation as well when I was looking to do a lot more of the creative aspect of things. So I think it's just a great community here at UC San Diego.
0: Yeah, I agree. Robert's an awesome guy. So
1: yeah,
0: I'm glad. I'm glad to hear that he was one of your mentors.
1: Yeah.
0: So let's talk a little bit about what you actually came and studied here, and how did your passion for dance begin? Was that something that you did as a young child, or did it really get ignited at UC San Diego?
1: Yeah, so I decided to major in psychology. At that time, I thought I wanted to do clinical psychology. And then actually I ended up rerouting. It was very interesting. I just thought I needed to be on a different trajectory. Mm-hmm. And I was also working in human resources for the housing and dining department. So that's how I ended up going that route. And with the theater and dance, I started dancing when I was very little, family parties and so on. More of my technical training started when I was about 10 years old. I did Ballet Folklorico, which was a lot of fun. That was through my school. And then I went on to high school. I did my high school dance team. We got to travel to Disneyland and be part of assemblies and school events, which was so much fun. And then coming into UC San Diego, I started doing a lot more dance classes as well. Took hip hop, jazz, salsa, and that's where my passion for Latin dancing ignited a lot more. I had that, again, growing up, but did more of the technical aspects, took the Latin dances of the world class, and really fell in love with it. And then automatically started doing performing with a local team at the time called Salsa Inferno, which was run by the teacher Tony Caligagan and his wife at the time, Maria. So I really got more into that, and that started off the Latin dance journey.
0: Well, what I find most fascinating is that you're a world champion, and maybe you could talk a little bit about what that's like to come to UC San Diego, study psychology, and all of a sudden you find yourself a world champion in Latin dance. Like, how did you balance and manage that? I'm sure that, you know, once you graduated, you probably had a job that was not related to dance.
1: Right. Yeah. So I think, you know, dance has always been a part of my life. It's always been something that I've loved to have part of my life. So yes, you know, life can be very demanding, of course. Even while I was here at school, you know, I was juggling the, you know, the schoolwork, being on the dance team, being in dance performances, working as well part-time in the HR department. And I've always been that way since I was very young. I was raised by a single mom who had to work, you know, full-time, and I would be in a lot of activities like karate, cheerleading, sports, pretty much anything just to keep myself busy. So it comes as, you know, second nature to me. Mm-hmm. It's just how I've lived my life. So I really embrace that, and I continue to do that to this day. I, you know, have a calendar, I have a schedule, I make sure I get everything done. And it really is, it's become an art, I feel like. You know, some people tell me, I don't know how you do it, you know, and I'm like, you know, you just make it happen. But yeah, I think dance, again, has always been something important to me, and competing became even more important to me after I was performing, and I was like, what's next? I'm always very goal-oriented, and I want to make sure, like, what else can I do? What's the next step? So I, you know, was trying to figure out the financial part of it. Like, okay, I might not have enough money at the time, but let me figure it out. My dance instructor worked with me in that aspect, and we made it happen. Got really close to placing the first couple of times. I got 0.12 of a point, 0.18 of a point, so close. At that point, I was very devastated, and I'm like, do I still want to do this? And I, you know, had to kind of get myself back into perspective and be like, yes, this is important to me. So I became more strategic, started working even harder, you know, more training. And that third time was a charm, and I ended up placing and getting my first four medals, which was very rewarding. And I kind of learned, you know, what was required to continue to be successful. So I continued on competing and won more titles.
0: I'm glad you shared the story of just falling short, because I think sometimes when we come to a university that is as rigorous and prestigious as UC San Diego, we might occasionally fall short of like what we have in mind. Mm-hmm. And it's nice for you to share that that happens. It's normal. You regroup. You get some advice from, you know, somebody like a mentor, and you just apply yourself again, and you wind up, you know, succeeding. So thank you for sharing that.
1: Yeah, of course. I think it's important to know that, like you said, it's important to know it's okay to reroute or to reframe or to kind of think about, you know, where do I want to go? What do I want to do? And how do I get there and really get that action plan going? And, you know, there will be obstacles along the way, like you said, in school, life in general, it's one big roller coaster, but you just have to figure it out and keep going.
0: Yeah, so let's talk a little bit about your transitioning from being an active competitor to now doing more of the business side of the dance competitions. Can you share a little bit about that?
1: Yeah, so I actually started doing a lot more event planning, event coordination, which I've had in my, you know, bag for a little while. And I really enjoy working with people and making their visions come alive when it comes to events. So I've been involved in being a staff liaison for some congresses, most recently the Los Angeles Hustle Congress and the Las Vegas Super Congress. So basically I help the dance professionals with their contracts, make sure that they have what they need prior to the event, transportation, hotels, et cetera. And then just making sure that they have a good experience. You know, I'm their point of contact. If they need anything, I'm there for them. And then while we're at the event, also making sure everything goes smoothly with the event itself and with the dance professionals. So it really, again, comes back to being, you know, kind of like an art form again for me. I feel like in a way I kind of treat everything in that aspect. And it's been really rewarding to be on the event side as well.
0: That's great. Now, you minored in dance, but maybe you could share a little bit about if you're a student and maybe you don't want to minor in dance, but you have a passion for dance, how you might still be able to keep that passion alive and experience it. Like, for example, I know that there are several student organizations. Were there any dance student organizations?
1: Yeah, so I was actually involved in the UCSD Salsa Club, which was student run, and they would have a class a week, I believe, and then just bringing, you know, a different space, because sometimes it can be a little intimidating to be maybe in a class, you know, full of people that you might feel a bit more judged, but when it's student run, it might be a little easier, you know, get to know them. I think it's good to get out of your comfort zone and learn something new, right? And it's also really good for your exercise and for your mental health. And I think it's always good to just explore. It might not be, you know, your major, your minor, but, you know, sometimes there'd be a lot of like engineers in the classes as well, and it's getting them away from maybe their usual way of thinking. And it gives you a different perspective as well. And I think it also helps you build cultural awareness. So I would say, you know, just take a class, or, you know, even if you take one class, or, you know, and see, do I like this? Is it fun? You know, it can just be a recreational activity. It doesn't have to be a full commitment. But if you find passion in it, you know, explore and see, and maybe something more will come out of it after that.
0: Yeah, definitely. So in addition to the dance community, did you find any other communities here at UC San Diego that you were part
1: yeah,
0: of?
1: Yeah, I also was very close in the theater department as well. I loved a visual class I took, a video arts class. Really fell in love with it. Had access to a little space as well for my sound design class.
0: Oh, nice.
1: And then I got to be part of a production, Titus Andronicus, and we got to be part of the crew. It's a requirement to do a practicum as a minor or a major for theater and dance, and really found a community within those folks as well. And we had some tough times. Unfortunately, we lost someone. He passed away very young, and we all came together and we actually helped raise money for his, you know, funeral services and stuff like that. And I feel like that also gave us, you know, more of a closeness and a close-knit community, because we had to go through that, you know, in the middle of the production, and kind of honoring him with, you know, completing that production.
0: Yeah, that's great. It's so important to have a community to support you through your endeavors. And my next question for you is really, what advice might you give to somebody who's contemplating coming to UC San Diego?
1: Yeah, my biggest advice would definitely be coming on campus, making sure it's the right fit for you, looking into the programs that you're thinking of, you know, studying, and just seeing, you know, how do you feel in this space? You know, get to know some faculty, some students. Also, so important to connect with alumni as well. You know, how was your experience? Like, you know, what were the pros and cons, et cetera? Get the information, do your research. It's so important, because you're going to be spending 2 to 4 years here on campus. So you want to make sure that it's the right fit for you.
0: And you came here for 4 years, or were you?
1: I was here for 4 years. Yes, right out of high school.
0: Right out of high school. Yeah. And you mentioned earlier Triton Day. Mm-hmm. So what was that like for you? For our viewers who are listening, you know, Triton Day is a big event that we put on at UC San Diego to really help students become very familiar with everything that we offer.
1: Yeah.
0: And it's very celebratory in nature. What was that like for you? And I imagine maybe your mom.

0: Mom was with you and you were at
1: Yeah.
0: campus.
1: So it was actually me and my mom. I can actually go back to that day actually in my mind now. And I remember myself walking around Warren College because that was the one I got accepted into, and walking around the lecture halls, wanting to do the tours, wanting to look at the residential housing, and just being so excited about the next chapter, because for me, I was, second in my class. At that time, not that many people went to college, and I was, lucky enough to be one of those people. My grandma immigrated our whole family here and always wanted us to, have an education, and she was always so proud of me for, coming to UCSD and also getting to study abroad in Greece as well, in theater and dance as well. So it was great to be able to fulfill that and, love the experience here at UC San Diego.
0: Yeah. And graduation, I imagine, was just a great time for your mom and your grandma and you and
1: Yes, it was great, getting the family together. I don't think I've seen that big of a smile on my mom's face. I still have that photo, on my social media, and I usually use it for like Mother's Day, and sharing it, and she was very proud of me, and she did her best as a single mom, and to see that, that I was able to accomplish that and be a first generation college student was a huge accomplishment for me and for my family.
0: And for students who might be contemplating careers in dance, any specific advice you might want to give them?
1: Yeah, I would say, follow your passion. If dance is your passion, put in the work, take the time, and sometimes it can be difficult to go that route. But if you really are passionate and you do the work, you put the time in, it really can be possible, and I really do believe that.
0: Wonderful. It's been so great talking to you, Araceli. Thank you
1: Thank
0: for
1: you so
0: joining us
1: much. I
0: today.
1: appreciate it. Thank you so much.

0: Thank you for being all here. It's a privilege, it's an honor to conduct this talk. It's just a little pretext to make him talk a little bit more. So one of the things that we've all seen in the news lately is that you have become quite famous for a particular portrait that you made. But this is the end of a long, long journey that started some years ago. And I would like you to take us by the hand and share that journey with us.
1: Sure. Yes, I'll be happy to. Well, first of all, I just want to give thanks to everybody that's here. I'm very happy to be here. I'm not very eloquent in my speech. My eloquence, I like to believe, is in my drawing. So then I'm very nervous. And as I get nervous, my Mexican accent comes out. And some people think it's sexy, some people don't. So please bear with me, no? And I might go into Spanglish once in a while. But yes, I'm an artist from Tijuana. I was born in Tijuana. So I wanted to start with an image of Tijuana, no, which is the city, you know, where I was born. And kind of like this structure of the city, you know, which is, to me, it's always been a beautiful chaos. No? I was born in Tijuana, but my father had a curio shop in Rosarito Beach. I was born in 1971, so then back then, in the 70s, there was nothing. No? It was just the Hotel Rosarito and the beach, and just the strip of road and the curio shops. No? So then this is a picture of my father's curio shop. And basically, my routine when I was growing up was just working at the curio shop and then going to school in Tijuana. No? And it was a very, first part of the day was at school. The second part was working at the curio shop, no? And learning how to sell things to American tourists. So then I don't remember learning English. It was just something that just kind of, you know, just being at the store and seeing my father, you know, trying to sell. And I remember that Americans would come to the store and they hated it when they saw the store very neat. Like they wanted it to be this chaos of things. No? It was kind of like this idea of, you know, even my father told me, you know, Americans want

0: to have the, like this little adventure. You know, they come in here and they find like this cave of things, and then they find the object. You know, so then I remember my father would taught me to, you know, tell stories. You know, we would have like little idols, you know, made out of clay, and I didn't know any history. My father didn't know any anthropology or anything like that, but we would just make up stories. You know, oh, this is El Dios no sé qué, Cuatlicue, no sé, there's human sacrifices and all this and whatever. And Americans, oh wow, and geez, you know, and how much is this? Well, it's, you know, it's $5, oh, you know.
1: So you were pulling their legs.
0: Well, yes, but in a way, it was just this idea of learning English, having conversation, but then telling stories, you know, and making up stories. You know? So we had to make up stories as we went along, you know, with things. You know? So then that was my experience, you know, just being there at school in the morning and then at the curio shop in the evenings. And then, of course, also just waiting for the American tourists to come in. And it would be long moments that nothing would happen. No? So then what we would do is, you know, just to pass the time, is my brother and I would put a big sheet of paper and we would start drawing. And I remember Star Wars had just come out, so then I would draw TIE fighters on one end and my brother would draw X-Wings on the other. And we would do these battles on paper. No, I would draw a ship and then you draw the laser beam. And then at the end you would decide, oh, did it hit or not? No, so we would just play for hours with these kind of narratives that we were improvising on the page as we were growing up, no? So then, in a way, kind of reflected, no, the improvisation and the chaos of the curio shop, but then also of the city of Tijuana, no, where I grew up. No? And my drawings take a lot of that, the aesthetic, not only of the city, but of the taxis, of the store, of everything that I saw. No? And the way I work, in a way, is it's grabbing like the snapshots of people that I see, and then also how the city kind of breaks them apart. You know, like I wasn't very conscious about just drawing individual people, but it was more about trying to capture through my drawing the entire scene. You know? So then, in a way, like here, what you see here in the taxis in La Revolución, my drawings kind of also cut. Like it's the city that's cutting the figures inside this world, no? So then even the figures themselves become part of this aesthetic of the city. And then this is me working on a canvas. The way that I taught myself how to draw, I never really studied formally art. So then I, usually when you take a drawing class, they tell you, well, you know, you do the composition first. You know, you start from the general composition and then you start going towards the detail, and the details are the last things that you put, you know, in a drawing. You know? That's the academic, formal way of drawing. The way I taught myself how to draw was to draw individual details. Like I was doing in that sheet of paper when I was at the store. You draw a ship, and you draw it very well, and then you create those narratives. You know? So it's drawing detail from detail, moving from one detail to the next. And then as I'm doing that, I'm creating a composition, you know? A story. You know. I remember at some point I was talking to other painters and they were saying, oh yeah, you have to do a lot of preparatory work. You know, you have to have a lot of sketches because you're dealing with canvas, no, and paint, and it's expensive. But the way I work is, no, I just start drawing and it's just a finished detail and I move on to the next. So then I never felt akin to the way a painter would work. But then I remember talking to poets and they would say, well, you know, what I do is I just think of a word, then I think of another word, and then I'm stringing imagery together and improvising a narrative as I go along. And when I heard that, I said, well, that's what I do, no? I'm not a visual painter, I'm more of a visual poet that uses drawing to tell a narrative. This is Tijuana Radiant Shine. This is a mural that I did for an exhibition at Luis de Jesus in Los Angeles. And it's a way of improvising and coming up with ideas and how the environment kind of influences the work that I'm doing. No? So then here's me in my studio with a white canvas. No idea what I'm going to do. Then I just start drawing. No? And as you can tell, they're finished details. You know?
1: When did you decide to become an artist? And where did you go to school?
0: Well. Well, I didn't go to school formally. Like I knew that I wanted drawing in my life. But when I was in high school, there was the moment where you have to

0: decide what you're going to do with your life, you know, and with drawing. So then I went to the counselor and I asked, you know, what could I do with drawing? And he said, oh, you can study architecture or graphic design. Architecture had math. So then I went to graphic design and I started studying in Tijuana. And then I had the opportunity to come to the United States and study at San Diego State University. But then I hated graphic design. It wasn't what I wanted to do. It had no drawing really. It was all on the computer, you know, doing Photoshop and all this. So then I remember I was tired of school. I was taking too many courses, but not really advancing. And then at some point, I went to the counselor at San Diego State and I asked her, you know, I have all these credits. I don't want to finish with graphic design. What can I do just to get a degree? And she said, Hugo, if you take a full semester of art history, you can get a degree in a bachelor in applied arts and sciences, which to this day I have no idea what it means. But it's a degree. And it was very important for my father for us kids to have a degree.
1: Yeah, you know? He's already invested all this in the
0: art. Exactly, yes. So then, yes, I did. I took a full semester of art history, and that semester changed my life. Because, yes, I had to look at art. I had to go to a museum. I had to write about art. And I remember there was an exhibition of Ad Nerdrum at the Contemporary Museum of Art in downtown. And I think it was also with Tony Oersler, an exhibition of Tony Oersler. But I remember coming in there and seeing Ad Nerdrum's work, and I realized this is what I want to do. And they were large, huge canvases, figurative canvases, and it made sense to me. And it was kind of like this explosion in my head: like, you can do this. It's just a matter of just having your drawing explode from small sheets of paper to this canvas, no? So then that exhibition with Ad Nerdrum at the Museum of Contemporary Art in San Diego downtown convinced me that, yes, I don't want to be a graphic designer, I want to be an artist. So I went back to my father and said, I'm going to be an artist. And my father looked at me, he said, well, try it. You can go, you can fail, but you can always come back and open a curio shop and, you know, you'll be safe, no? So then also that gave me the freedom in a sense to try it out, no, not be afraid and just, you know, if I fail, I can always come back, because in my family, a lot of my cousins were getting degrees, but they weren't practicing their degree. They were coming back to the curio shop. So I knew I always had that option. So then when I told my father that I was going to be an artist, it wasn't such a big shock to him. It was just, yes, go, fail, but then come back. You know, that was his philosophy, which I'm very grateful for. So then when I finished this drawing in particular, I was just drawing faces from the border, faces from Tijuana, faces from Mexican culture. And then at that moment, this was in 2013. And then in 2014, the 43 of Ayotzinapa happened, the missing normalistas, no, from Iguala, Guerrero. No?
1: Right.
0: And I was very upset. No. So then I broke the mural into 43 pieces. And I decided that I wanted to exhibit this mural that represented the people of Mexico, no? Its culture, its soul, and present it as a mural that had been broken into 43 pieces. So then the way I displayed it at Luis de Jesus Gallery is I actually kind of constructed the idea of a wall that's been cut. So then it has the mural on one side, all spread out on the floor. And it kind of looks like a bit of a cemetery almost, or a garden.
1: It is. It does look quite a bit like a cemetery.
0: But in the back, I decided to put 43 different types of wallpaper. So it would bring color. It would look like a garden in memoriam of these 43 students. But then also, it kind of exponentialized the amount of people. No? Because I remember some stupid politician mentioned, well, why are we making such a big fuss over these 43 students? Well, because these 43 students represent 500,000, you know, that are missing. You know, so then by putting these different types of wallpaper on the back, 43 different types, what you're seeing is a question. No? Is it one mural broken into 43, or are you seeing one piece from 43 murals, no? So then it exponentializes this idea of, it's not just 43, you know, it's more, no?
1: It's more, and they keep digging in more bones and more bones from different graves and different things.
0: Yes, and they keep

0: finding more, no? So then this is an example of I'm working on something, but then something happens and it upsets me, no? And usually I remember an art history telling me how painters, artists, they always paint, they always draw, they always create two things. The things that they love and the things that they hate. It's never the immediate, you know, it's always the things that bring out, you know, an intense feeling in you, you know? So then drawing is one of my greatest loves, you know, that's my big passion, you know? But then I use the thing that I love to express the things that make me afraid, that I hate, you know, that I want to change. You know? So then once I started doing these murals, I would get invited to exhibitions, but I never had enough work. So then I knew that, well, yeah, I could always go into a space and improvise a mural. And that was always, well, you know, like the easiest way of, you know, just attacking a space, you know? So then I got invited to do this residency in Chicago, Mana Contemporary, and they gave me the space. And I decided, well, I'm gonna go in there with this idea of creating a mural, but nobody's gonna buy the mural because nobody can trust what I'm going to do. I have no preparatory sketches. So it takes a lot of, you know, I can never have anything beforehand to show, well, this is what the mural's gonna be about. It's about me just going to a space and improvising. So then it takes a lot of faith from gallerists and people to go into a space for me to go because they don't know what I'm going to create. I don't even know what I'm going to create, you know? So then I went into the space and in 2 weeks I improvised a mural and I did it as a performance. You know? So I'm just painting, creating narrative, you know? What you see in the white is something where I have no idea what's gonna happen. I'm only working at the moment, you know, where I'm creating these details, you know? And then as a performance, well, I came in there with a shirt that says Hugo Rótulos. Now, Rótulos means sign painter, you know? So then also as a performance, I'm coming in as an actor, not as an artist. You don't know if I was hired by the artist to do this mural, you know? So then it's this idea of, you know, I'm coming into a space with a costume in a way and performing a mural. This was done live, you know? So people would come in and they would watch me work, no? But then of course, like every performance, it has to have an end. So then I decided that the way I could finish this performance was by deconstructing the mural, by painting white squares. And in a way, it was about this narrative that's being improvised, but then in a very measured and pixelated way, in a sense, is being deconstructed. No?
1: Now, the way that you recorded it, frame by frame, was that intentional? What is this end product lead us to?
0: Because I knew that I was going to destroy the mural at the end, or paint it over, deconstruct it. Then I knew that I wanted to have some documentation of the process of doing this. No?
1: What is the end product in this case?
0: Well, it was this kind of stop motion animation that happened.
1: Okay.
0: And then also by presenting it this way, it also harkened back to this idea of poetry. Like you can construct something, but you can't deconstruct it. Like you can destroy it. Deconstruction is a term that Borges used in poetry to isolate the words, to study the poem. So then by painting those white squares, I am deconstructing the mural by isolating those details. No? And then in the end, the narrative that made sense at the beginning, it stops making sense, but then as a viewer, you get to concentrate on those disparate details. No? So it's this deconstruction of a mural, which is something that happens in poetry. No?
1: And something that led to other works for you.
0: Of course, because I would, at first I thought, well, these films would just be documentation, no? But then I kept looking at them, and I kept looking at them, and I thought, you know, these make pretty good films. You know, like I really enjoy these, no? So then I remember, you know, there was an opportunity for me to participate in this open call. It's the Alvin Buchiever Portrait Competition at the Smithsonian Museum. And I wanted to do something, but portraiture has never been my strength. You know, I like creating these narratives and stories. So then I decided, well, you know, I'm gonna try to do a portrait that's not necessarily the likeness of the person, but it's gonna be the story of a person. No? So then part of my practice that I do is I carry my sketchbook everywhere.

0: So then I sit down, you know, in Tijuana or wherever, you know, and
1: that's the individuals. Where do you paint these?
0: I sit down in Revolución, in front of La Catedral, in front of the cathedral. I sit down wherever I can sit down, in a coffee shop or wherever it's public. People see me, you know, with my sketch. And sometimes they wonder, what am I? Am I a police or something? You know, so I'm taking
1: what
0: notes.
1: Are you doing? Taking notes?
0: So then they always come forward. What are you doing? And I show them, you know, this is drawings, you know, these are beautiful drawings. Oh, wow. And also then they flip through them and I tell them my story. You know, I'm from Tijuana, curio shop, this, whatever, father, all this store. And then they tell me their story, you know, they want to share with me, you know, so then they tell me, this happened to me, this happened to that, you know, I'm so drunk or whatever, you know, so then they tell me their story, and I would kind of capture those stories in my sketchbook, or at least the interpretation of it. You know? And then at some point, I met Berenice Sarmiento Chavez, you know.
1: Quite a character, no?
0: Yeah. And she was a woman that came to me as I was drawing, and she told me her story, you know, oh, Hugo, you know, like, these horrible things have happened to me, you know, like, I crossed over into the United States, and everybody died in my group. I was the only one who survived, you know, and made it to Rancho Santa Fe, and I'm so beautiful. You know? So then the person that gave me a job fell in love with me, so I was struggling with, you know, all these men that loved me. And then at some point, some men came into the house. They shot up the place. I was shot in the face.
1: Is this real?
0: And I'm listening to all this. You know? Wow, you know? And she's telling me, yes, and then I got deported back to Tijuana, but I'm going to go back, you know? Of course, she was telling me this story, and I was looking at her and, you know.
1: She wasn't beautiful.
0: Oh, she wasn't beautiful. I don't think she was
1: wasn't
0: shot in
1: shot.
0: The face.
1: Okay.
0: You know, so then I knew that a lot of that story was just kind of, you know, made up, you know, in a way. But that's the way she wanted to present herself to me. So then that's when I realized, yes, our stories can be our portrait. You know, this is, we look at ourselves in the morning in the mirror and we say, yes, I'm a good person. And we make up stories about ourselves. You know, and that's how we want to present ourselves. You know? So then I decided that for the portrait, I would present her story, you know, not her likeness, but the story that she told me. This is who she is, and this is what she experienced. You know? So in a way, it was circumventing this idea of having to do a portrait by just doing all these series of drawings and just telling her story, you know, her portrait as a story.
1: So this is really important in terms of all of the things that you've talked about. Talk about an artist that found himself in this universe that is both sides of the border, with people from both sides of the border, people that gone and come back and had all these experiences, you being born with all your baggage from Tijuana and Rosarito, coming to the United States and trying to make it as an artist. So what do we feel about this binational, bi area? It's just this border area with all these complexities that it defies pigeonholing because it's all of their lives, each of them is different, dramatic.
0: Well, even like with Berenice's story, it was always this intention of crossing the border, mm-hmm. and then being deported, going back, but then coming back again. And just growing up in the border, it was always this idea of a floating population that is here, it's in Tijuana, but it's looking always north. Like even in my father's curio shop, we were looking north, you know? Even though my name, Crossway, is a very old name. Even before there was a San Diego or Tijuana or even a Mexico and United States, you know? My great-great-great-grandfather, Felipe Crossway, was conscripted by Kearney to fight in the Mexican-American War on the American side because otherwise he would have been shot. So then it was this idea that even my name, Crosswood, is a very old name of the area, but then this creation of a border, it kind of became, well, at least for me, like this idea of a scar that's always trying to heal with people trying to cross on both sides, no? People going north, people going south, no? But this, it keeps being slashed open, but then we keep trying to close it, no? Because it's humanity, no? You can't keep people from stories from coming from the north or the south or the south or the north. And as a crossway, well, my family is on both sides of the border. There was no border with my extended family, no? I have crossways in Los Angeles, San Diego, Chula Vista, Tijuana, Rosarito, Ensenada, no?
1: And then they disappear.
0: And then, exactly, yeah. So then the story of Berenice was this idea of the striving, no, to always move and never really settled, because even Berenice would say, well, I want to make money in the San Diego, but then I want to go back, but then I want to come back again.

0: It was this notion of this transit thinking, in a way, which I found very fascinating. So then I wanted to represent this through this stop motion drawing animation, which also, with this animation, it was the first time that I was able to show to a public what happens in a drawing, which is creating these details and creating a narrative on the page, which is what you see in this animation. You see a white page and then a narrative just unfolding, and then it's the transitions from one drawing to the next. I was trying to cheat with my portrait, and it turned out that it won the competition. So it won in a sense because I didn't do a direct portrait. It was about presenting portraiture's narrative. So I was very happy to win this award, the Album Bushido Portrait Competition 2019, which led to a commission.
1: That was the prize, a commission.
0: That was the prize, a commission that I would get to do, which you guys will see a bit further on. So then, and this is the work that I do in my studio, in a sense, like in Caballete, trabajo de Caballete, which is exactly not the improvised work in murals or animation, but this is what I do just to keep the practice of drawing going, and also just telling stories. So then the majority of my work is like this. It's pencil, charcoal, and canvas. This is 36 by 36 inches. It's entitled Gun. And this is another canvas. This is 72 inches by 72. It's pencil, charcoal, and acrylic paint and canvas. This one's entitled La Guerra. So it has disparate elements, from art history, from comic books, from the graffiti that I see in the streets, from the chaos of the mark that I see everywhere in Tijuana, that's always been kind of like my aesthetic, this idea of the chaos of the city, of Tijuana. And then this is a mural that I've done recently. This one's entitled La Apoteosis de un Taco. This was my riff on John Auguste Dominique Ingres' painting, The Apotheosis of Homer. It's a grand painting, I think it's at the Louvre, which is the poet Homer, who wrote the Odyssey, the Iliad. He's in this painting, he's being deified as this great poet. So then there's this very grandiose neoclassical painting, him being risen, and then there's all these poets and other figures and musicians and exactly. So then, this idea of deifying a person, I found very funny, So then I decided to deify a taco. So then in the center, of this composition, it all springs from a taco and a taco stand, And then from there, this whole explosion happens, of the city of Tijuana, its architecture, the muses, and everything, but all kind of taking place in this. It was a way of kind of like my calling card of presenting Tijuana to the rest of the world, which a city I love, So then I remember like in old books, you see these front pieces, which are very beautiful etchings, So then I wanted to present this front piece of Tijuana as this beautiful drawing kind of etching,
1: And you always maintain the strict black and white because your basis is a virtuoso drawing mainly, but it's very stark in the sense of the black and white, no?
0: Yes, because, I never studied formally art, so then I don't know how to paint. I don't know how to mix color. And it's still basically me playing with that sheet of paper when I was a kid, It was a black and white surface, a black mark and a white surface, So then the materials are always the most simple materials, pencil, charcoal, And because I've worked in this improvised way, spending $100 on paint and not knowing what you're going to do, it's always been very, scary,
1: Okay.
0: but with pencil, it's an immediate mark, it's an immediate, way of creating,
1: Totally direct. It is broken up in squares.
0: Well, my studio right now is a very small studio, so then, this piece is actually 10 feet by 24 feet. So then I did it for an exhibition in New York. And of course, they give you the dimensions.

0: And I don't have the space to do that. So then the way I work is in a modular way. I create one piece and then I continue the drawing. So then for this drawing, I started with the taco, no? And the idea that from there, this whole composition was gonna flow.
1: So your mobiles were basically modular?
0: Yes, in a modular way, no? Because as you can see, even in Berenice Sarmiento Chavez's portrait, is that it's just one detail, and from one detail, I move to the next and to the next, and it's just creating stories, no? Narratives. Okay, what I want to show right now is Caravan. This is a new body of work that I'm working on. It's sculpture. This is the first time that I'm doing sculpture. And it all started because, you know, I would do these stop motion drawing animations, and as a way of presenting the edition, I would do these little ceramic figurines with a USB that had the edition of the video. And I remember that a lot of people would just fall in love with those little figurines. You know? They would say, "Ooh, okay, you know, I don't want the video. I want the little figurine." You know? So then I decided, well, I'm going to do a series of ceramic figurines, you know, and try it out. You know? And as I was working on this, this idea of Caravan came into my mind. You know? So I decided to do this installation entitled Caravan. And it's kind of playing with the term caravan, you know, the politicization of that word. You know? That's how it's become politicized in a very
1: recent. To a certain degree.
0: Mm-hmm. Exactly. You know, the caravan just means, you know, a group of people traveling to the desert. But then, you know, there's a saying, you know, 2 to 3 people make a conspiracy. To some politicians, 2 to 3 migrants at the border make a caravan. No? So then there's this idea of how, you know, it's a way of dehumanizing this idea of the migrant. No? Oh, there are waves of people, no? It's waves of caravan. It's another way of saying horde. No? So then I decided that I was doing these little figurines that all looked kind of homogeneous. And I would draw on them with pencil faces and portraits that all came from my sketchbook. No? Like I've been working with sketchbooks like since maybe 2008. So then it's a lot of years that I've been taking faces and stories from people, and I decided I would grab faces from my sketchbook and translate those into these little ceramic figurines. No? So then when I started working on a scene, I decided I'm going to document them, no? Like, take a picture. No? So then I would put them all the figures like in a caravan, and I would take pictures. And then I was taking 2 pictures, 3 pictures, and I said, this could be a film. No? So then I decided I was going to make a stop motion film with the figures that would tell the story of one particular figure. No? Because there's a saying, no? I think it's a Jewish saying, no? That one person dies, the world entire dies. No? So yes, our experiences are, we feel it's the entire universe, our own experience. So then this word caravan that tended to dehumanize a group of people, I wanted for you through this film to see the story of one person and their struggle, no? And convincing other people to move forward. No? So then this is the film Caravan. No?

0: Now, Hugo, this work presents a lot of complicated problems and raises a lot of questions. Is it one piece is just a stop motion because the piece is outside, it's an addition, and the complexities that you raise because it's just, it's the work in clay, the figures, the drawings, the whole thing put together, the music. Tell us more about this work, because it's really, the social context, the whole thing comes to a different level completely.
1: Well, like I mentioned earlier, it was this idea of caravan, the word, playing with the word caravan. No? But then, of course, as I was working to this, you know, this was, you know, back in May, in June, you know, the story of the 53 migrants that were found dead in a trailer truck in San Antonio, Texas, happened. No? So then, and I already had these figures in a box. No? That was the setting that I was working on. So then it hit me really strongly, you know, like, here I am, no? Playing with these images of migrants in a box, no? So then I need to get them out of there, no? Like, I decided that it was gonna be a film about them getting away. At the beginning of the film, you see the one character has this dream of falling, no? In poverty or wherever he comes from, no? But then he has this dream that he needs to get out of here, no? And especially when I realized that what had happened, no, in San Antonio.
0: See.
1: And then that I had these images inside a box, these figures, I said, they can't live in this box, this can't be their world, I have to get them out. So then I decided that it was gonna be a story about them breaking out of the box, only to find another box, you know, the border, no?
0: Yeah.
1: Which is the eternal struggle, no? That's always gonna happen, no? Like, we escape from one place, but we need to strive forward. That's life, no? We're never gonna make it. It's always gonna be this constant going and going and going, no? Which is also the whole theme, I think, of migration, no? Like, it's this instinct that we all have, a natural instinct to move forward, no? To be moving, no? When we stop, we die, no? It's this constant movement, no? That we need, no? So then, that's what I wanted to show through this film, no? This idea of caravan, taking that element of the word, the politicization of it, and then placing it in this
0: wider, you know, context.
1: Film context, no? Of the animation, and then the installation, no? Which is an installation where it's a group of five, which is this idea of a family, because usually caravans are families, either related or not, but they're together in this journey. And then with them is also the image of death, which, you know, coming from Mexican tradition, death is family, you know? We celebrate them, you know, on the Day of the Dead, you know? So then it's this idea that it's always present as a remembrance of our legacy, you know? Nuestros antepasados, no? Our ancestors, you know? So then we carry that with us, you know? As we go forward, as we're looking for a better life.
0: And now that you mention it, we've seen that skull in previous works of yours.
1: I always try to stay away from the skull because it was very Mexican. And also, as a Mexican artist, you know, when I was living in New York, they would say, "Hugo, you're a Mexican artist, you know, where's the color? Where's the music? Where's the Frida Kahlo? Where's the this?" So then I tried to stay away from that. But then in a way, I couldn't. You know, it was also images that are from Tijuana, images where I grew up. I grew up in a curio shop, which was just, I was bathed in this notion of Mexican folklore, no? So then in a way, I decided, well, yeah, black and white works,

0: because it's presenting Mexican folklorism in a new way, you know, without the color, without the music, without the tourism in a way, but presenting Tijuana as a black and white, which usually black and white has this connotation also of, in a way, the stark contrasts, you know, that happen at the border. And then also, some people think of black and white as truth. When they look at black and white photography, they think of history, you know. So then by presenting my imagery in black and white, it's also be presenting my stories, the stories I'm making up, but presenting them as history, you know, the way I would sell things to American tourists. Oh yes, this really happened. But it's my stories, no, that I'm making up and trying to present them to a public, no? And then in a way, it's my experiences and my history here, no, in Tijuana, no?
1: So you win this contest, and what was the prize in the context?
0: Yeah, this is images of the installation of the figurines, no, of the figures with a stand, no, which isolate the imagery into this family, no. And then also with the video comes these little small figurines with a USB MP4 in the back, no.
1: Okay.
0: And the edition, no.
1: How many of the edition?
0: Right now I'm working towards 24, but I want to continue this series because this idea of a caravan is something that's endless. So my idea is I would like to continue throughout my, you know, creating these little figurines and kind of expanding this idea, you know, of a never-ending, you know, caravan.
1: Now, you were saying you won the contest and the prize was?
0: To do a portrait, no? And they told me, well, this is the Smithsonian Museum, he said, you know, we deal with American history. So then we're gonna propose characters for you. If you like them, you can do them. You can propose people for us. And you know, they told me it takes 3 years for them to decide what's gonna happen. No? Okay, so then I would propose people. Oh, he's too Mexican. Oh, he's not enough this, not enough that. And then at some point, I got a call from Taina Caragol, the curator from the National Portrait Gallery. And she mentioned, Hugo, would you like to do the portrait of Dr. Anthony Fauci? I fell off my chair, you know, when I heard that. And I was, yes, yes. Because I realized that to me, to do the portrait of Dr. Anthony Fauci in the moment that we're living with the pandemic and everything, I realized it's not just my opportunity to tell the portrait of a man, but also to tell the story of this moment, very particular that we're living, no? And then also, I realized, you know, I got an opportunity, you know, to speak with Dr. Fauci through Zoom, our first meeting, you know? And we talked, and he's very humble. He's very, you know, like, oh, ooh, how are you doing? Oh, good, and whatever. And we were talking, and a big stroke of fear just ran through my whole body because I realized this man does not want a portrait. Like, he's too humble. He was like, you know, the way he was talking to me, the way he was like this idea of, well, I'm just one member of a group of doctors, a group of scientists that were dealing with these situations. And I realized this man does not want a portrait. And he's not gonna want like this huge portrait of him with a, you know, with a sword and fighting a virus, no? Forget it, no? And then also he was telling me, oh, the National Portrait Gallery is such an honor and all this. I used to visit this museum when I was, you know, when I was young and this, and, you know. And he was telling me all this and I realized, you know, my God, you know, this is a man who doesn't want a portrait. And I'm an artist who doesn't do portraits either, no?
1: Good.
0: So we're gonna have to negotiate, no? How I can do this, no? So I remember after that Zoom meeting, I just like, you know, couldn't sleep and I was thinking and thinking and thinking. You know, I'm gonna do the same trick I did before and I'm gonna try to circumvent the portrait and not do the likeness, or not necessarily do the likeness of Dr. Fauci, but tell his story, you know? Tell a narrative, no? Through stop motion drawing animation. So then I knew it wasn't gonna be a painting, it wasn't gonna be a drawing, it was gonna be a video, it was gonna be an animation, no? So then I had another meeting with Dr. Fauci and I told him, you know, Anthony, we're gonna do this, I'm gonna do this stop motion drawing animation, no? And he went, what is it? Well, and I showed him what I'd done, the portrait of Berenice and all this, and I told him this whole idea, you know, I don't do portraits, they tell stories, and he loved the idea. So then he told me his story, you know, 50 years worth. And I talked to the curator, Taina, and she said, Hugo, if you're going to do a video, it can't be more than 5 minutes. People can barely look at something for 18 seconds, no? So then a video, 5 minutes, that's the limit, no? So then there was the other nightmare, no? The other stroke of fear, no? They just hit, I have to tell 50 years of story in 5 minutes, no? So then just talking with Anthony, you know, with Tony, you know, I was able to visit his house, you know, so, you know, the museum paid for me to

go, and I went into his house, and it was a very modest house in a suburb of Washington. Came in, there were guards protecting him, but came in the house. We sat at the kitchen table, he had his weights on the side, and he told me a story, and I told him what I wanted to do, and I said, it's only gonna be 5 minutes, so then what do you think is, you know, the structure of your life in a way, what are you most proud of, no? And he told me, well, he said, there's basically two major events in my career, no? The HIV epidemic and COVID. So I said, okay, that's gonna be the film. It's just gonna be these two chapters, no? That kind of reflect on each other. They're kind of parallel to each other, no? So then he was telling me, he told me a whole story about the HIV epidemic and how he was dealing with it and how, you know, it was a moment where even the administration was afraid to say the word AIDS, no? And also how the gay community suffered so much because they were ostracized, you know, and people did not want to talk about this disease. And there was this whole community that was fighting and screaming to let everyone know this is happening, you know? So then he had this opportunity to have this meeting with the ACT UP movement in Greenwich Village, which he says, it was the first time we were able to converse. I went to converse with the gay community, you know, in Greenwich Village, you know? And they told me what they wanted, you know, and so then it was this idea that there were protests that were happening, but there were protests of people that were fighting for their lives, you know? In contrast to what was happening with the COVID-19 epidemic, which kind of the opposite thing happened, you know? It's a disease that's out there, and the government has the medications, has the resources, is helping out, but it was a public that did not want the vaccine, that were protesting for their right, for their freedom to die. So then in a sense, it was those two things that happened that Fauci was like, this is such an incredible contrast in 50 years of his career, you know? So then I decided, well, that's gonna be the portrait, though. So I'm gonna show you the film. It's 5 minutes. It has the music of Mariluz Salinas, she's here. She's the composer of the music. And it was edited by my partner, Teresa Magario. She couldn't be here. But this is 6 months of work, a lot of headaches, a lot of nightmares, but finally got it done.

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Send us an email at knowledge@uctv.tv. 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Call our toll-free viewer response line at 888-828-1737 or drop us a line at this address. Tonight on UCTV.

0: patient getting the drug IV. You wait about 50 to 70 minutes. You go on to a scanner. This is our PET-MR UCSF. This is what we do a lot of our biochemical recurrent patients with. And then we get our images. And this is where I come in as the radiologist. The technologist is the one who's going to be doing the imaging and the acquisition. I'll be the person looking at those images and trying to look for any sites of disease.
1: So what is spine sparing? We talked about mechanical load. If you lift a weight that's too heavy or your back is rounded, spine sparing is ways that you can modify activities and prevent repetitive, weighted, or end range bending activities. And how do you do that? You hip hinge.

0: Rather than round your back, notice that in this figure, the spine is straight, but the hips are bent and the knees are bent. When you go to turn, keep your feet pointing in the direction of where you're going, rather than planting your feet and twisting your spine. Avoid lifting something from the floor. First lift it up to your body and then turn and then put it down. So slow, controlled movements, avoiding twisting at the end of the range, balancing loads on either side of the body, supporting the trunk when bending. So using your arms when you're, if you're going to bend over to pick something up, use your hands on your thighs initially to give you stability. Hold the weight close to the body and not overhead. So here's some pictures of how to pick up an object. Notice the hip hinge. Notice the bend at the hips and the knees. You probably have all learned this in Physical Therapy 101. First time you had a back injury, the physical therapist taught you how to hip hinge and bend at your hips and knees, lifting that load up to the spine rather than rounding the back. Okay. And how to move an object. Okay, lifting, turning, and placing. Lifting, turning, and placing. Rather than lifting, twisting, and placing, which increases mechanical load on the spine and increases risk of injury.
1: I work on using machine learning to improve algorithm design and improve the time it takes us to solve really hard optimization problems, namely MP-hard optimization problems. I got interested in this area beyond worst case analysis in my PhD because I was kind of curious about other ways of thinking about how we design algorithms and other ways of thinking about computability.
2: I think that when people think about the trauma and the harm that has been done to Native communities and colonization even, I think when people think about those things, they think about them as things that happened in the past, but they are definitely things that are ongoing and perpetuated by things like the name on a building.
3: I, as chair of the anthropology department, as well as the majority of the faculty, supported the initiative to unname Kroeber Hall. Alfred Kroeber was one of the leading anthropologists of the first half of the 20th century. When he first came to California and founded the department here, he initiated an effort to study Native Americans of California, something that hadn't been done up until that point. Kroeber's approach to the study of Native American life is sometimes referred to as salvage anthropology. That is the idea that the anthropologist is trying to hold on to and protect the remains of a society that's actually disappearing. In actuality, the societies that Kroeber was studying were still vital, living, evolving societies, and he did not give sufficient attention to that fact. One of the other reasons for the unnaming initiative has to do with the poor judgment exercised by Kroeber in his decision to have Ishi, one of the last remaining members of a Native American tribe, come and live at the Anthropology Museum as something of a display item. I think it is better that the name is not there. The name binds the discipline to a past that it no longer needs. And that doesn't mean that it's not important to study Kroeber, but at the same time, there's no need sort of to make a monument of those foundational figures whose contributions we recognize, but also whose flaws we can see more clearly now from the standpoint of the present.
4: For Kroeber, we got hundreds of comments. We read all the comments. We had a very good discussion. I mean, we came to a unanimous conclusion that we would recommend to the chancellor that the name be removed. It's not about erasing history. Going forward, we would like the legacy of Kroeber to be engaged with. We want it to be something that people talk about, both the incredible work that he did and also why it felt like it was necessary to remove his name from the building. What it comes down to is really what kind of message are we sending to especially the Bay Area First Nations, and you know, how are we going to use this as a first step and move forward to a new

0: inclusive, decolonial future where Native Americans' land is returned and their voices are heard, and we stop denying and erasing the history of the genocide that occurred.
1: In removing the name or considering broader issues that are impacting Native students across campus, it's not only creating a more equitable place for students that are currently here, but also creates a more inviting space for students that might consider coming to Berkeley for their higher education purposes.

0: I think that when people think about the trauma and the harm that has...
1: We know that these environmental stressors can really derail developmental progress in our kids or intensify existing conditions when we think of their ability for emotional regulation, and particularly in those children that have neurodevelopmental and genetic disorders. These kids often experience higher exposure to environmental hazards based on where they have to live.
2: You're watching UCTV, University of California Television.

I'll be discussing human adaptation to high altitude and aquatic environments. And I'm sure for this audience, a slide like this is rather familiar, where we're looking at distinct patterns of variation within our species. And specifically for this talk, we're looking at how population history or natural selection impacts the variation we see today. So I am working in a physiology department where we're often thinking about components and subcomponents of physiology. And we really are interested in these systems when things go awry and result in some sort of disease. However, on the other side of the coin, we can look at adaptation to particular environments. Some examples of that include sickle cell disease, skin pigmentation, and even lactase persistence, which we've heard about in previous CARDA symposia. And in these cases, we have some examples of what we refer to as convergent adaptation, where two different populations, in this case of European and African ancestry, are able to digest milk into adulthood, and individuals perhaps with a certain skin pigmentation are maladapted to a particular environment. So these classic approaches in physiology can be very useful for looking at traits in human populations as well. And then thinking about genomics and sort of the parallels with physiology here, we're looking at pathways and networks. And again, we pay attention to these systems when they result in disease. So when we're looking at studies of disease, we need thousands of cases and thousands of controls to identify genetic targets. However, if we're looking at studies of adaptation within our species, we can capture enough information from 25 individuals to really pinpoint some of these genetic factors. And then we can link those back to the physiology, as in all of those examples I showed you previously. So we can use a lot of these novel tools to answer long-standing genetic questions. So there have been many studies completed in populations throughout the world showing genetic signatures of selection. So for today, I'll be focusing on high altitude and also populations that have adapted to diving, so aquatic environments. So we'll start by discussing some of the work that we've done in areas near Mount Everest and Machu Picchu. So I've stolen that from our National Geographic grant, but really just going to a lot of these villages to try to understand adaptations and maladaptations. Now, high altitude environs are really one of the most extreme regions that humans have occupied and lived at for thousands and thousands of years. So if we think about populations in the Tibetan Plateau, who have been there anywhere to up to 30 to 40,000 years, the Andean Altiplano for 12 to 14,000 years, or even the Ethiopian highlands, where people have moved into and out of high altitude and intermediate altitude regions.

regions for tens of thousands of years. So each of these populations provide a natural experiment for examining the human response to hypoxia. Now, if we look at just a snapshot of these different traits, right, we could have a sojourner, somebody who's visiting altitude, or some of these other highland populations. And if we compare different traits across these groups, we can see that there's really a collection of unique traits, right? There isn't just one thing that's different, but really a number of different factors to consider. And I should point out, these could be adaptive or maladaptive. Now, one of the traits that's been most extensively studied is hemoglobin concentration. So if I look at hemoglobin concentration, again, hemoglobin being the molecule that transports oxygen throughout the blood in male and female Andean individuals, you can see that the levels of hemoglobin are much higher at this high altitude, so 4,000 meters. The range that you would expect to see here in San Diego or at sea level is shown here in red. But if many of us went up to high altitude, we would increase our red blood cell production as well. However, when you look at the Tibetan population, we see that their hemoglobin concentration is comparable to what you would expect at sea level, even though they're at 4,000 meters. So clearly they have some mechanism to maintain lower hemoglobin, even though they are at high altitude. So let's start by talking about the populations in Tibet, so 4,200 meters above sea level. So we set out with a hypothesis that there would be certain genes involved in altitude adaptation, specifically those involved in hypoxia sensing and response, and this is the hypoxia-inducible factor pathway. It controls hundreds and hundreds of genes within our genome. And then we perform two different types of tests for selection. So we generate these list of selection candidate genes, and what we're really interested in is that overlap of functional candidates, things that we think might be involved in adaptation, and those that are showing this really striking pattern in the genome. So what does that pattern look like? Well, we refer to it as a selective sweep, and if I took a population, say from several hundred generations ago, and we looked at their genome, and we lined up a single segment of their genome here, and compared it within the population, we might see that these black dots representing the variants that we have compared to a reference really don't show a particular pattern. However, if there is an individual who has a beneficial variant and that variant increases over time, so again, hundreds of generations, and could eventually become fixed within the population, it leaves behind this really striking pattern in the genome. And so we can look at that pattern to find these incomplete or complete selective sweeps. Now, I've been showing you cartoons over here, but really these are the actual data that we obtained from Tibetan individuals. So again, just lining up their chromosomal segments at these particular regions revealed that there was in fact a selective sweep at some of these hypoxia-inducible factor pathway genes. And hopefully you can appreciate when I show the Han Chinese genomes that there is a very stark contrast. And so there is definitely a signal that we're seeing in the Tibetan genomes. So next we wanted to test whether or not these genetic markers were associated with a particular phenotype, in this case, hemoglobin concentration. So what we found was in fact that with more copies of the adaptive region, an individual tended to have a lower hemoglobin concentration. So interestingly, we have now been able to look at whole genome sequences, where before we were just looking at those single variants or those flag posts throughout the genome to pick up those patterns. But once we look at the whole genome, we were able to find that, in fact, there were some archaic variants there. I'm sure many of you have actually done 23andMe, and perhaps you know your Neanderthal profile. I tried to look that up for the fellow speakers, but I only came across Joanne's. I don't know who Joanne is, but she has 300 Neanderthal variants, and that's 82% more of other 23andMe customers. What you might also learn about is your Denisovan profile. So this is another archaic population, and in fact, there are regions of the Tibetan genome that are more similar to this population than any other human population. And so what's been interesting to find is that some of these adaptive genes are within these regions of archaic introgression. And in fact, this is one of the regions that is linked to hemoglobin concentration as well. So why is it that there is relatively lower hemoglobin concentration in some individuals? Well, we wanted to look at oxygen utilization. So we decided
to have our participants

complete a VO2 max study. So this is peak VO2 on the y-axis and hemoglobin concentration on the x-axis. And what I hope you can see is that individuals with lower hemoglobin concentration tend to have a higher peak VO2, which is a bit counterintuitive, perhaps for some competitive athletes, and maybe some people might be interested in how to better utilize oxygen in certain situations, and perhaps even for some of the running that can be done. But in all of those cases, it's really just a slight advantage or a slight increase of hemoglobin that makes a big difference. In these highland populations, it's sort of a different story where we're looking at a really wide range of variation and very strong selective pressure. So here we see lower hemoglobin is associated with increased exercise capacity. And so we were interested in looking at how this relates to the entire oxygen transport cascade. So just to remind you, lower hemoglobin concentration is associated with adaptive changes in Tibetan's DNA and increased exercise capacity. And when we dug a little deeper, we found that in fact, heart and muscle function, as well as ventilation, were very important for this exercise capacity finding. And then thinking about this breathing or control of breathing in these populations, it's been known for a while that the hypoxic ventilatory response, this is one of the characteristics I had shown in the earlier slides, is really distinct in the Tibetan population. They appear to maintain an elevated response compared to others, including their Andean counterparts. And this is something we're working on with the original authors of this study to figure out if there is in fact a genetic basis to this. So now to switch over to talking about some of the populations in the Andes that we have studied, and we feel very fortunate that they have been so interested in working with our team over the years to complete a lot of this work, to study not only adaptation, but also maladaptation in this population. So there's something called chronic mountain sickness that is much more common among Andeans compared to Tibetan Highlanders. And there are a slew of unfortunate outcomes that are associated with chronic mountain sickness. And one of the key differences is this excessive erythrocytosis, or this overproduction of red blood cells. Many of those have phenotypes that parallel those that we see in pulmonary disease. And we think this could be, in fact, attributed to some of these differences in the control of breathing. So we have done work with a number of investigators here at UCSD and abroad to look at this question in terms of oxygen saturation and breathing. And we've even done sleep studies at night. And what we find is that the lower saturations are associated with higher hematocrit, as well as the time spent below a 80% oxygen saturation at night. So these things are likely contributing to some of the maladaptive phenotypes in this population. So switching gears back to the genetics, there were a couple of genes that I've mentioned so far, EPAS1, which was identified as being introgressed from the Denisovan population in Tibetans. And then we found early stage selection of this gene in Andeans as well as Eglin-1. So this gene is associated with the hemoglobin in Tibetans. And then the variants that we've identified there are at low frequency or they're completely absent in Andeans. But there was some recent work done to show that in fact, there are variants at this region that are associated with exercise capacity in this population. So in addition to those very important genes in the HIF pathway, we have a number of other candidates that have come up in more than one study. And so these are all studies based on the Tibetan population. But when we look in other groups as well, we can see that there are additional evidence for targets of selection in these populations. And then to take that a step further, we even see that in high altitude species, including deer mice and yak and even fruit flies that are studied here at UCSD. So now thinking about some of the work, not in the mountains, but actually within the seas. So in our group, we have been able to look at carboxyhemoglobin levels in elephant seals. And specifically, this is the work of Michael Tift, who is a postdoc in the lab and had done some work at the Scripps Institution of Oceanography. And what he found is that these elephant seals had carbon monoxide or the carboxyhemoglobin levels that were comparable to a human cigarette smoker, right? So these are extremely elevated in that population. Interestingly, one of the genes that we

0: identified in Tibetans is this heme oxygenase gene. And this gene is involved in the breakdown of heme. And it's from the breakdown of heme that you get carbon monoxide production. So we all have that small amount of carbon monoxide that we produce. And one of the questions has become whether or not Tibetans are benefiting perhaps from these low to moderate levels of carbon monoxide in their blood. Now, I have been told that the Tibetans smoke so much because they say it makes them feel better at high altitude. I don't know if that's the case, but perhaps there is something to carbon monoxide. There are a lot of studies now looking at the therapeutic potential of carbon monoxide, and there could be some interesting clues from these well-adapted species. Additionally, when we look at our Andean Highlanders, so this is Mike using the same exact instrument on one of our favorite participants in Cerro de Pasco, Peru, we see that there is in fact a relationship of increased carboxyhemoglobin with the total hemoglobin increase as well. Okay, so now I have told you about the work in the Highland populations, and I want to focus specifically on Melissa Ilardo's work looking at diving populations, specifically the Baijiu in Indonesia. And so this work was published just a few years ago in Cell. And Melissa went to Indonesia to collect samples from this population in addition to phenotype information. And one of her first questions that she wanted to ask was whether the Baijiu have larger spleens. And this is because they do very deep dives and are able to hold their breaths for extended periods of time. And so in other marine mammals specifically, there are enlarged spleens which serve as a reservoir for red blood cells. And so what she found, in fact, is that in the Baijiu population, the spleens are quite a bit larger than what she observed in non-Baijiu. So these were neighboring populations who do not have the same history of diving like the Baijiu. And unlike our study, she actually just took a saliva sample. So she wasn't looking at hemoglobin concentration or any blood phenotypes. But from the saliva, much like a 23andMe kit, she was able to get genomic information. And so she looked at some of the markers scattered across the genome and identified an interesting signal at the gene PDE10A. And this was among many different important targets of selection. But this one in particular, turned out, was associated with spleen size. So if you compare the number of adaptive genetic copies for this particular gene in the context of spleen size, you could see that with more adaptive copies, the individual tends to have a larger spleen. Her work now in animal models is suggesting that there is some increase in thyroid hormone that is associated with the PDE10A association. So a lot of this work that I've told you about, both by our group and by Melissa, is really a focus of a center that we've developed here at UCSD. So this is a Center for Physiological Genomics of Low Oxygen. And again, we're very interested in looking at natural variation on the spectrum of adaptive and maladaptive phenotypes and genotypes, and hope to continue a lot of this work even across species in order to better elucidate some of the changes that have happened in human populations in our evolutionary history. So in conclusion, we see that there are a lot of adaptive factors in Tibetans and Andeans. Some of them are showing up as the same genes, perhaps with different specific functional markers that are associated with key phenotypes. In the Baijiu, we do see that there is an adaptive signature that is associated with spleen size. And again, just important to keep in mind for all of these studies that there are these unique population histories that really help shape the variation that we see today. And I would argue, right, being cross-disciplinary in genomics and physiology, that we really need to integrate across these fields. And so with that, I'd like to thank all of you for your attention, the participants that have been involved in all of our studies throughout the world, in addition to all of the collaborators. They say that it takes a village. I say it takes villages all over the world to make this sort of research happen. So with that, I just want to thank everyone and hope you enjoy the rest of the symposium.
1: Thank you for inviting me to give this talk today. My name is Jane DeHanna, and I'm a faculty member at the West Virginia School of Osteopathic Medicine, or WVSOM. Today I'm going to talk about the rise and fall of climbing in human evolution. My research focuses on the biomechanics and energetics of climbing in non-human primates, and how this

may inform our understanding of human movement. Here's an outline for today's talk. I'll first be talking about what we know about primate locomotion or movement in general, what we know about non-human primate climbing, and what does it all mean for human exercise? As you can see from Darwin's quote, even close to 150 years ago, people recognize that humans are unique in the way that they move. They move bipedally on extended hind limbs or their legs, and they move like this almost constantly. It's their primary mode of getting around. Almost unique, I should say, because we have lots of examples of non-human primates that stand up on their hind limbs and move around. Now, they're not doing this all the time. In fact, their primary mode of locomotion tends to be using all four limbs. But we think that since humans and non-human primates move around on their hind limbs, and most non-human primates are primarily arboreal or live in the trees, we think that living in the trees had something to do with the evolution of this relatively unique form of human locomotion. Living in the trees is tough. Unlike horses and dogs, other animals that are stuck on the ground, primates have to deal with this incredibly complex arboreal environment where it's three-dimensional, and if you fall, it could be really bad. Primates also have to resist gravity when they're going up, even on vertical surfaces that are not trees, like these baboons that you see moving around and inhabiting this vertical cliff face. Anthropologists think that when the earliest primates invaded this arboreal habitat, and in particular moved around on these thin ends of branches or terminal branches, they had to evolve certain morphological or anatomical features that allowed them to stay in that environment. Primates do exhibit several anatomical features that we think are related to living in the trees, like nails instead of claws, long forelimbs or arms, the occasional prehensile or grasping tail that functions as a fifth limb, and perhaps one of the most well-known features is our grasping hands and non-human primates' grasping feet. So we think that these somewhat unique anatomical features are actually related to the very unique biomechanical features that we see most non-human primates exhibiting when they're moving around. Now, most of the research we've done is actually on horizontal movement, so moving around on the ground or on simulated arboreal supports that are basically like a branch, but horizontally, not going up and down. What we know is that primates actually exhibit a gait sequence that's called diagonal sequence, diagonal couplet. And this is actually in contrast to most other mammals. So if you look at your cat or your dog, or if you've got horses, they use something called a lateral sequence, lateral couplet gait, where their same side limbs, like their right forelimb and their right hind limb, move at a similar pace and at a similar time. That's in contrast to primates, where they're using this diagonal sequence, diagonal couplet gait, and the same side limbs, forelimbs and hind limbs, are close together when they're on the ground. We think this is related to primates' ability to be stable on a branch that might move around and bow under their body weight. The second thing we know about primates that's relatively unique compared to other mammals is that primates use much larger forelimb or shoulder angles than non-primate mammals. This allows for a much longer stride, much longer step. It would also reduce the vertical movements of a branch if the animal is on a tree branch that might bow under their body weight. And finally, we know that primates bear most of their weight on their hind limbs when they're moving around. That's in contrast to what other mammals do, where other mammals bear most of their weight on their forelimb. This actually is really important for moving around in a three-dimensional arboreal environment, where we think that primates had to free up their forelimb in order to grab the branch in front of them, or grab the food in front of them, or test the support. And ultimately, we think this particular force feature is involved in primates eventually being able to move around solely on their hind limbs. The other thing we know about
movement in primates and in mammals in general is we have measured the cost of the energy cost of moving horizontally. And we know that for small animals, small primates, it costs quite a bit per unit body mass to move horizontally. And for large primates, it costs a lot less per unit body mass to move horizontally. And that includes people. In fact, people, if this is the general regression line of the energy cost of moving horizontally, people are down here somewhere in the large body mass size, and it costs them even less than we might expect based on all other mammals to move around horizontally. If we superimpose the percent efficiency over this graph, that would tell us that the small primates are actually pretty inefficient. They use a lot of energy to go a specific distance, whereas large primates, including people, are super efficient. They can go much further for a given amount of energy than small primates. What that tells us is that the cost of performing work is approximately related to the speed at which the muscles are functioning rather than the force that muscles are producing work at. It's all great and dandy, but what are primates actually doing when they're climbing? My colleagues and I, over the last several years, have been able to collect data, biomechanical data and energetic data, on the costs of climbing in primates. And what we've found relative to those four features we just talked about are this. First, primates, when they're moving vertically, when they're climbing up a simulated trunk or branch, actually use a lateral sequence diagonal couplet type of footfall sequence. So on the face of it, they're going to look more like a cat or a dog or a horse that's moving horizontally, but that diagonal couplet helps keep their diagonally opposite forelimb and hind limb close together in time and in space on the branch. And certainly that's going to keep the primate from falling off the side of the branch. We also know that during climbing, primates use more frequent strides and they keep their hands and feet in contact with the branch much longer than they do when they're moving horizontally. And of course, that's going to keep them more safe and secure on that vertical support. Second, we were curious about this force relationship between the forelimbs and hind limbs. And here we have a graph of increasing body size as we head to the right-hand side of the graph. So small primates down here, large primates up here. And what we're looking at are the balancing forces. So keeping them from pushing and pulling into the pole. So if you envision this primate being rotated vertically, we're looking at these forces balancing into and out of the pole. And you can see here that small primates actually kind of have balancing forces that can either be positive or negative, can push into or pull out of the pole to keep them on it. And as we get larger and larger to the right-hand side of the graph, we see primates start to use their limbs differently. So we've got the above the graph hind limbs in the darker gray and below the graph forelimbs in the lighter gray. And as we get larger, these limbs are being used differentially. And you can see that these darker hind limb forces, balancing forces, are larger in general from an absolute perspective than these lighter forelimb forces. So larger primates are using this kind of balancing force relationship where they're putting more balancing force on their hind limbs than they are on their forelimbs. Whereas smaller primates can use their forelimbs and hind limbs similarly. They can use them to balance both into and out of the pole. So we definitely see a force differential in when primates are climbing, which is very similar to what we're seeing during horizontal locomotion. Third, and these data, I don't have numbers yet because I'm still analyzing it, we looked at the angles of the forelimbs and the hind limbs, or the shoulder and the hip in primates. And what we've found is that smaller primates, so these are outlines of a bunch of different primates that we've had the opportunity to look at. Smaller primates hold themselves, their shoulders and their hips, further from the pole than large primates. Large primates tend to be closer to the pole
And small primates, their hind limb is more crouched than larger primates. So even though they're further from the pole, their hip angle is more flexed than large primates. And that makes a little bit of sense if you think about the fact that humans, when they're moving around, and large animals in general, tend to move around with a more extended hind limb. Fourth, we've managed to get some data on what it costs primates to climb. So this is a similar graph to what we saw during horizontal locomotion. This is the horizontal line where it costs small primates a heck of a lot to move horizontally, and large primates a little bit less to move horizontally. This line is what it costs primates to move vertically. And you can see small primates, it costs about the same amount of energy to move vertically as it does horizontally. Whereas large primates, it costs a heck of a lot more to move vertically than it does horizontally. And I'll just point out that this is still per unit body mass. And we do, there. I haven't collected data on humans climbing, but there are data out there on people rock climbing, and they fall pretty much right on this line, which is approximately, has a slope of approximately zero. I recognize it looks like it's a little decreasing as you get to larger body masses, but there's no significant difference between small primates and large primates. That's great. What does it all mean for human exercise? Well, we know that it's a good way to do a lot of work and burn a lot of energy is to go up. Certainly, we've been aware of this for many years. I've got some pictures here of hiking in the foothills of the Alps, and you can see the elevation change. I can tell I'm a little embarrassed. I'm not going to show you how much energy it cost me, but it cost me a lot of energy to do that. And we know that climbing is similar to steep incline locomotion, or stair climbing, at least, of course, for the lower limb. However, it does mean that anatomical differences, like limb length, joint mobility, even grasping hands and feet, may not matter overall for the cost of climbing. But it may matter for different styles of climbing, because all of the data we've collected so far are based on a specific style of climbing. So where do we go from here? We know that primates, including humans, use different styles of climbing. All the data I've collected so far with my colleagues are on non-human primates climbing in this type of format, where they're mostly moving their limbs in two dimensions rather than three dimensions, out like this, where we see this young gentleman. This is a three-dimensional style of climbing that we call frog-style climbing. So we've only looked at this style of climbing. But we know people and other non-human primates climb in a variety of different ways. There's other researchers out there looking at the costs and biomechanics of moving in a three-dimensional environment, such, you know, utilizing participants that are parkour athletes that can regularly traverse these crazy three-dimensional environments. I and my colleagues have begun to look at the biomechanics and costs of traversing gaps by non-human primates, and particularly if those gaps are vertical. You can see the somewhat acrobatic movement by these pygmy slow lorises and slender lorises. And finally, we have no idea what it costs to go down. Certainly, we know that it could cost nothing to go down, and hopefully that doesn't happen. And in resisting gravity, if you're descending, you're likely to be generating quite a bit of force to resist that gravity. And so there we think the costs will go up. We also recognize that humans are unable to descend using these inverted foot postures, like this II here. And so certainly that kind of information, the ability anatomically to use certain postures in non-human primates, we're not going to see in human primates. So there's still quite a bit to learn about climbing, both in non-human primates and in human primates. I would like to take a moment to indicate that all of the animal work that's been done over the past many years has been approved by an animal ethics review committee before it's ever been conducted with the animals. And I'd also like to thank the many animal handlers and keepers for assistance with data collection.

0: collection, also the many wonderful colleagues that I've had discussions with about this work, and finally, of course, the funding sources, NSF and WVSOM intramural funds. Thanks.
1: The work I'm going to present today is controversial, and it appears to be particularly unpopular and problematic among anthropologists.

we also have a real problem with violence. The human suffering as a result of violence that's reported in the weekly news every week of every year documents that observation. The second premise is, to the extent that we can find ways to reduce aggression and violence in the future, we should do so. We can all agree that reducing violence is a good thing, good idea. As scientists, we know that the best solutions to our biggest problems stem from understanding. I'm a comparative physiologist, a comparative biomechanist, and I believe that those fields can contribute to a better understanding of human violence in at least two ways. First, biomechanics has a potential to falsify the hypothesis that violence is deeply rooted in our evolutionary past. If the anatomical characters that distinguish the bipedal apes from the other apes do not improve fighting performance, the idea that aggressive behavior was important to our evolution can be discarded. Second, biomechanics also has potential to refute the hypothesis that much of human aggression is rooted in the selection that shaped our mating system. If the anatomy and physiological characters that can be demonstrated to improve fighting performance are not expressed differently in males and females, that is, they're not sexually dimorphic, it becomes very difficult to argue that human violence is linked to our mating system. And I'll have more to say about this in a moment. So the broad field of evolutionary anthropology has played an important role in addressing these questions. But the group of physiologists and biomechanists who are most interested in human evolution have largely been missing in action from addressing these questions. And I'm hoping that can change, because the quickest path to a more peaceful future rides on improved understanding. So, one of the topics of this symposium is the anatomy and physiology that makes humans exceptional runners. Because running long distances is physically demanding, the broad set of anatomical and physiological characters that improve running performance and are at the same time unique to the genus Homo provide really the most compelling argument that selection on endurance running was important in human evolution. We are the primate that evolved to run long distances. Similarly, the physical demands of fighting are high. And regardless of what species we're talking about, when males fight, the stakes in terms of reproductive fitness are also high. So if physical aggression was important in the evolution of hominids, it should be reflected in the anatomical characters that distinguish hominids from the other primates. So a word or definition of this phrase, male contest competition. It is the mode of sexual selection in which mating opportunities are obtained through using force or threat of force to exclude same-sex competitors. It's basically referring to male-male fighting. And there's growing evidence from a variety of fields that male contest competition has played a role in our evolution and in human aggression. This evidence comes from phylogenetic comparisons of primates, archaeology, population genetics, analysis of male-male, male-female dimorphism based on sexual selection theory, and from evolutionary psychology. And as I alluded to, the empty seat in this discussion is the chair reserved for physiologists and biomechanists. I believe that we can contribute to this endeavor by identifying which characters improve fighting performance and then documenting the extent to which those characters are sexually dimorphic. Demonstrating that a character that improves fighting performance is expressed to a greater extent in males supports the hypothesis that we are specialized for male contest competition. Okay, so here is a family tree, a phylogeny of the great apes. And plotted on it are the shared derived characters, the unique characters for the group that we have argued actually improve fighting performance. For the great apes, relative to the other primates, the short legs of the great apes and the posture

their feet, the plantar-grade foot posture, we have suggested improved fighting performance within the great apes. In the lineage that gave rise to humans, the hominid lineage, the bipedal apes, there are a suite of characters that we think improve fighting performance, including habitual bipedalism, some aspects of the locomotor muscles, proportions of the hand, proportions of the face, facial hair on males, and certain aspects of the dimorphism in upper body strength. Now, these are characters that improve performance in a particular type of fighting that is primarily unique to the great apes, grappling and striking with the arms. And in the bipedal apes, the mode of striking is unique, punching with fist. And it's this idea, the idea that our lineage, the hominins, are specialized for punching with fist that has been so controversial. And so what I want to do is just mention, in the time that's remaining in this talk, quickly mention observations from two of our experiments that are, in fact, test of the punching hypothesis. The first has to do with the proportions of our hand that not only allow manual dexterity, but also allow the hand to be clenched into a fist, which we argue protects the hand when it's used to strike. And the second has to do with specific predictions about which muscles should be more powerful if we are specialized for punching. Which muscles should show the greatest amount of sexual dimorphism, differences between males and females. Okay, so let's take the hands first. This illustration compares the proportions and shape of the hands of a chimpanzee to those of a human. And in comparison to the other great apes, the hands of humans are characterized by shorter fingers, shorter palms, and a longer, stronger thumb. Now, these proportions for 60 years now have been argued to be associated with manual dexterity. And there's no doubt that that's true, right? Everything that humans do, we basically do with our hands. We are the most dexterous of all animals. We're not disagreeing with that. What we are doing is suggesting that these hand proportions also allow us to do something else, which is to roll our fingers and clench our hand in a fist, which we're suggesting provides protection to the connective tissues, to the hand itself, to the bones, when we use it to strike. Okay, so the other point I need to mention is that these hand proportions, human-like hand proportions, have been around for a long time. To the best that we can determine from the fossil record, they more or less appear at the same time as habitual bipedal evolution, going back over 4 million years. So here's the experiment. We used the arms for cadavers because these were measurements we couldn't take in live subjects. Basically, we mounted the arm on a platform, tied lines to the tendons, and then adjusted the tension in those lines or those tendons to put the hand in whatever posture we wanted to study. The platform was then mounted on a pendulum, which we could swing at a suspended weight that was instrumented with an accelerometer. This allowed us to measure the force of the strike, and then we also put strain gauges on the metacarpals so that we could measure the strain or the deformation that occurred associated with a given force. These are the three hand postures that we studied. On the left, we've got the normal clenched fist. In the middle, we have something we call the unbuttressed fist, where the fingers were folded against the palm and the thumb was extended rather than wrapped. And then on the right, we have a slapping posture. Here are the results from one of our subjects. On the y-axis, we have the strain. When you think of this as just the deformation or the bending of the metacarpal. And again, I should say the metacarpals are the bones in the palm of the hand. So we've got the bending of the bone on the y-axis and the force of a given strike on the x-axis. And what you can see is that in the slapping posture, for any given force, the strain is the highest. The strain or the deformation
is intermediate in the unbuttressed posture, and the strain, the bending, is lowest in the buttressed posture. So these are results that are entirely consistent with the hypothesis that a clenched fist provides protection of the bones when it's used to strike. Okay, so we're not suggesting that human hand proportions evolved for striking. And we're not suggesting that they've evolved solely for manual dexterity. What we're suggesting is that these are the hand proportions that allow us to do both. Manual dexterity requires a relatively difficult musculoskeletal structure, and that structure is important enough that it needs to be protected if it's used to strike. If there's truth to this story, you would anticipate that there would be sexual dimorphism in the structure of the hand, because it's primarily males that are doing the punching, right? Human females do strike with a fist, but not with nearly the frequency or the ferocity that males strike with a fist. So you could anticipate there would be sexual dimorphism in the hand associated with a functional trade-off. And so here is a photograph comparing a male and female hand. I'll let you guess which is which. In fact, I think it's we recognize male and female hands in most cases. And the difference is in shape. This comparison is useful because the palm, or the overall length of the whole hand, is similar between these two individuals. And I'm going to plot the dimensions of the width on the left in the female hand, and then use those same lengths in the equivalent points in the male hand. And you can see that in every metric, the male hand is broader, it's wider, and the bones are more robust. There are also recognized differences in the lengths of some of the digits. Okay, we've got this sexual dimorphism. What is it about? What we would like to suggest is that it actually represents a functional trade-off. Selection for high levels of dexterity, which are more apparent in the female hand on the left, and selection for some level of increased robusticity associated with striking or punching in the male hand on the right. The other explanation, other than the punching hypothesis, that could explain this dimorphism is simply the division of labor that exists between males and females in foraging subsistence, right? Males and female hunter-gatherers engage in different behaviors simply in foraging. And males are recognized to engage in behaviors that require larger forces applied to the environment. So maybe this dimorphism that we're illustrating here is a function of that division of labor. On to the next experiment. If selection on punching played a role in the evolution of the human musculoskeletal system, we would expect high levels of sexual dimorphism in the muscles that are responsible for punching. So basically, the hypothesis is that we're predicting greater sexual dimorphism in the strength of the muscles that push the hand forward in a punching motion compared to the muscles, sexual dimorphism in the muscles that pull the hand back. That's the prediction. And the way we tested that was with an arm crank ergometer in which we could measure the power of a forward push, very similar to a striking motion, and the power in pulling it back. So again, the prediction is there'll be more dimorphism, a greater difference between males and females in the forward push than in the rearward pull. We also wanted to do the same comparison for a throwing motion. And unfortunately, our arm crank ergometer was not effective for that because the motion was too awkward. It just really didn't match a throwing motion. And it also applied when our subjects were maximally trying. It applied really large strains, uncomfortable strains to the shoulder. So instead, we settled for just measuring maximum force in a forward pull versus maximum force in a rearward pull. I'm not entirely satisfied with this metric, but at this point, and we're thinking about transducers to make a more
realistic, more useful comparison, more realistic measurement of power. But at this point, this is what we have. So here are the results. Oh, we had 19 female subjects and 20 male subjects. And here's the result for the punching comparison, pushing forward and pulling back. The white bars are the female subjects, the gray bars are the male subjects, and on the left in the first graph we have the results for the forward push, and the right bars are associated with the rearward pull. And what we're looking at here is average power during this maximal effort push and pull, and you can see that the dimorphism, the difference between males and females, is dramatic. It's over twofold in both going forward and going back. The graph on the right plots the ratio of forward versus backward power for females and for males. And what you can see is that this ratio is significantly greater in males, indicating that there is, in fact, more sexual dimorphism in the forward motion than in the rearward pull. So this is consistent with punching play an important role in the evolution of sexual dimorphism of strength in the upper body, of the upper body. Here are the results for our forward pull and forward push in a throwing posture. And again, there's large sexual dimorphism, particularly in the forward motion or forward pulling motion. And again, we're looking at force instead of power here. But importantly, there is a difference, but it's not significant, but in the ratio of forward versus backward force. The lack of significance there is consistent with the behavior of punching playing a larger role in the evolution of sexual dimorphism and upper body strength and throwing. But again, I want to emphasize that we're not entirely satisfied with this metric, and we want to revisit this study in the future. Okay, we've got two explanations to explain this sexual dimorphism in upper body strength. One is the division of labor associated with foraging subsistence, and the other is this male contest competition, the punching hypothesis. At this point, we can't separate either one, right? We think they're both possible candidates, likely contributors to the sexual dimorphism in upper body strength. But I do want to mention that the division of labor argument associated with foraging subsistence, association with the difference in male and female roles, that explanation for sexual dimorphism does not work for the very similar sexual dimorphism that is observed in our closest relatives, the chimps, the gorillas, the orangutans. They have very similar sexual dimorphism in strength, but they don't have that division of labor in foraging subsistence. Okay, so in conclusion, I just want to say that what we've argued is that many of the unique musculoskeletal characters of the great apes and the bipedal apes do improve fighting performance, and many of these, but not all, are sexually dimorphic. And I want to end with asking, why ask this question? The question, are hominins, bipedal apes, anatomically specialized for fighting? Well, the first answer is that the scientific method involves testing alternative hypotheses. So that's what we're doing with these experiments. The second reason is that among mammals and primates, humans are a relatively violent species, and there's growing evidence that at some level, that violence is associated with selection on our mating system. And then third, if that point is true, if that second point is true, acknowledging and understanding the legacy of male interpersonal and group aggression can help guide policy directed at reducing violence in the future. Okay, so I want to acknowledge the people who have collaborated on the various projects we've been involved with over the past couple of decades on this question. All of them are students, undergraduate and graduate students. They've made the work possible, and they've made the work fun. Thank you very much for your attention.

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Send us an email at knowledge@uctv.tv. 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Explore the origins of humanity and the many facets of what makes us human at uctv.tv/carta.

0: 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Boom. 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Boom. Boom. Boom. Boom. Boom.
1: Rolling on the pavement with the one to beat. Smooth and steady, rolling easy down the street. Even though I'm not quite back up on

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And a mother reassures herself, everything will be all right, as she steps in rhythm to the sounds of the

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0: Welcome to Mi Camino, a series where we talk with UC San Diego alumni about their paths through education and beyond. Today, we're sitting down with Araceli Cervantes, an alumna who explored her lifelong passion for dance at UC San Diego and became a world champion with an impressive number of titles under her belt. Welcome, Araceli.
1: Thank you for having me.
0: I'm so glad you're here. I thought maybe we could start off by having you describe Latin dance for us.
1: Yeah, Latin dance is comprised of so many different styles. There's son, bomba. It comes a lot from the Afro styles as well. And then there's also roots within Puerto Rico, Colombia, many different Latin countries as well. And there's on one and on two for salsa. That's just the step that you start in. So it's just a really nice mix of just so many different styles that have combined into its own mesh of styles, and it's beautiful.
0: It just sounds like it represents the entire Latin diaspora across the world.
1: It does, it does. There's definitely so many aspects and so many cultures that have embraced it all and really brought their flavor into that.
0: Wonderful. Well, let's talk a little bit about how you found yourself here at UC San Diego. What was that transition like? How did you find yourself here?
1: Yeah, I actually ended up coming on Triton Day, just coming on campus, exploring it. And I wanted to stay in San Diego. I'm born and raised here in San Diego. And when I arrived, I just really had that feeling of feeling welcome and feeling like it was the right place for me. And I also had the opportunity to do Summer Bridge as well, where I was able to stay on campus in the on-campus housing for a month. And I also got to take two classes that I got credit for. And we also got to do activities as well, get to know the campus, get to know fellow Tritons. So it was a great chance to get to know, again, the campus and the community. And I really felt so welcome here.
0: That's awesome. I'm glad to hear you had a great experience. You know, Summer Bridge, maybe we could talk a little bit more about that. Did you make some lifelong connections out of Summer Bridge?
1: Yeah, there were some people I stayed in contact with, you know, to this day, some of them as well. And just, you know, really building those connections and continuing them on. I actually also saw some recently at an alumni conference. I'm also part of the San Diego Regional Club. I'm one of the leaders that runs the social media as well as the events. So it was really nice to reconnect with some of them as well and kind of see what they're up to. So I think it's really like a long-lasting community that continues even to this day.
0: Wonderful. So it sounds like you're also very engaged as an alum.
1: Yes, I am.
0: Okay.
1: Yeah, ever since, you know, after I graduated, at the time there was a scholarship, an alumni scholarship that was given out, and I was able to look through those applications and help with the process of choosing who would obtain those. And then we would have a thank you with the Triton brunch at the faculty club. So ever since then, I've been really active with the community. I just participated in a panel last night as well, where we help students just kind of navigate through what it would look like for careers and some advice that would help them in the long run.
0: It must be nice to be in the mentor role now. I imagine maybe you had some mentors when you were an undergraduate here.
1: Yeah, I did. So I definitely stayed connected, like I said, with the Summer Bridge folks as well. They had resources that we were able to continue to use. They had their center that we had access to. Definitely loved my mentors in the theater and dance department as well. Some of them are still here as well. One of them that comes to mind that I loved a lot that I still stay in connection with is Robert Castro in the theater department. Got to see him a couple years ago as well as at an event, and he still remembered me, you know, and he was always very encouraging as well, and gave me a recommendation as well when I was looking to do a lot more of the creative aspect of things. So I think it's just a great community here at UC San Diego.
0: Yeah, I agree. Robert's an awesome guy. So
1: yeah, he
0: is. I'm glad to hear that he was one of your mentors.
1: Yeah.
0: So let's talk a little bit about what you actually came and studied here, and how did your passion for dance begin? Was that something that you did as a young child, or did it really get ignited at UC San Diego?
1: Yeah, so I decided to major in psychology. At that time, I thought I wanted to do clinical psychology. And then actually I ended up rerouting. It was very interesting. I just thought I needed to be on a different trajectory. Mm-hmm. And I was also working in human resources for the housing and dining department. So that's how I ended up going that route. And with the theater and dance, I started dancing when I was very little, family parties and so on. More of my technical training started when I was about 10 years old. I did Ballet Folklorico, which was a lot of fun. That was through my school. And then I went on to high school. I did my high school dance team. We got to travel to Disneyland and be part of assemblies and school events, which was so much fun. And then coming into UC San Diego, I started doing a lot more dance classes as well. Took hip hop, jazz, salsa, and that's where my passion for Latin dancing ignited a lot more. I had that, again, growing up, but did more of the technical aspects, took the Latin dances of the world class, and really fell in love with it. And then automatically started doing performing with a local team at the time called Salsa Inferno, which was run by the teacher Tony Caligagan and his wife at the time, Maria. So I really got more into that, and that started off the Latin dance journey.
0: Well, what I find most fascinating is that you're a world champion, and maybe you could talk a little bit about what that's like to come to UC San Diego, study psychology, and all of a sudden you find yourself a world champion in Latin dance. Like, how did you balance and manage that? I'm sure that, you know, once you graduated, you probably had a job that was not related to dance.
1: Right. Yeah. So I think, you know, dance has always been a part of my life. It's always been something that I've loved to have part of my life. So yes, you know, life can be very demanding, of course. Even while I was here at school, you know, I was juggling the, you know, the schoolwork, being on the dance team, being in dance performances, working as well part-time in the HR department. And I've always been that way since I was very young. I was raised by a single mom who had to work, you know, full-time, and I would be in a lot of activities like karate, cheerleading, sports, pretty much anything just to keep myself busy. So it comes as, you know, second nature to me. Mm-hmm. It's just how I've lived my life. So I really embrace that, and I continue to do that to this day. I, you know, have a calendar, I have a schedule, I make sure I get everything done. And it really is, it's become an art, I feel like. You know, some people tell me, I don't know how you do it, you know, and I'm like, you know, you just make it happen. But yeah, I think dance, again, has always been something important to me, and competing became even more important to me after I was performing, and I was like, what's next? I'm always very goal-oriented, and I want to make sure, like, what else can I do? What's the next step? So I, you know, was trying to figure out the financial part of it. Like, okay, I might not have enough money at the time, but let me figure it out. My dance instructor worked with me in that aspect, and we made it happen. Got really close to placing the first couple of times. I got 0.12 of a point, 0.18 of a point, so close. At that point, I was very devastated, and I'm like, do I still want to do this? And I, you know, had to kind of get myself back into perspective and be like, yes, this is important to me. So I became more strategic, started working even harder, you know, more training. And that third time was a charm, and I ended up placing and getting my first four medals, which was very rewarding. And I kind of learned, you know, what was required to continue to be successful. So I continued on competing and won more titles.
0: I'm glad you shared the story of just falling short, because I think sometimes when we come to a university that is as rigorous and prestigious as UC San Diego, we might occasionally fall short of like what we have in mind. Mm-hmm. And it's nice for you to share that that happens, it's normal, you regroup, you get some advice from, you know, somebody like a mentor, and you just apply yourself again, and you wind up, you know, succeeding. So thank you for sharing that.
1: Yeah, of course. I think it's important to know that, like you said, it's important to know it's okay to reroute or to reframe or to kind of think about, you know, where do I want to go? What do I want to do? And how do I get there and really get that action plan going? And, you know, there will be obstacles along the way, like you said, in school, life in general, it's one big roller coaster, but you just have to figure it out and keep going.
0: Yeah, so let's talk a little bit about your transitioning from being an active competitor to now doing more of the business side of the dance competitions. Can you share a little bit about that?
1: Yeah, so I actually started doing a lot more event planning, event coordination, which I've had in my, you know, bag for a little while. And I really enjoy working with people and making their visions come alive when it comes to events. So I've been involved in being a staff liaison for some congresses, most recently the Los Angeles Hustle Congress and the Las Vegas Super Congress. So basically I help the dance professionals with their contracts, make sure that they have what they need prior to the event, transportation, hotels, et cetera. And then just making sure that they have a good experience. You know, I'm their point of contact. If they need anything, I'm there for them. And then while we're at the event, also making sure everything goes smoothly with the event itself and with the dance professionals. So it really, again, comes back to being, you know, kind of like an art form again for me. I feel like in a way I kind of treat everything in that aspect. And it's been really rewarding to be on the event side as well.
0: That's great. Now, you minored in dance, but maybe you could share a little bit about if you're a student and maybe you don't want to minor in dance, but you have a passion for dance, how you might still be able to keep that passion alive and experience it. Like, for example, I know that there are several student organizations. Were there any dance student organizations?
1: Yeah, so I was actually involved in the UCSD Salsa Club, which was student run, and they would have a class a week, I believe, and then just bringing, you know, a different space, because sometimes it can be a little intimidating to be maybe in a class, you know, full of people that you might feel a bit more judged, but when it's student run, it might be a little easier, you know, get to know them. I think it's good to get out of your comfort zone and learn something new, right? And it's also really good for your exercise and for your mental health. And I think it's always good to just explore. It might not be, you know, your major, your minor, but, you know, sometimes there'd be a lot of like engineers in the classes as well, and it's getting them away from maybe their usual way of thinking. And it gives you a different perspective as well. And I think it also helps you build cultural awareness. So I would say, you know, just take a class, or, you know, even if you take one class, or, you know, and see, do I like this? Is it fun? You know, it can just be a recreational activity. It doesn't have to be a full commitment. But if you find passion in it, you know, explore and see, and maybe something more will come out of it after that.
0: Yeah, definitely. So in addition to the dance community, did you find any other communities here at UC San Diego that you were part
1: yeah,
0: of?
1: Yeah, I also was very close in the theater department as well. I loved a visual class I took, a video arts class. Really fell in love with it. Had access to a little space as well for my sound design class.
0: Oh, nice.
1: And then I got to be part of a production, Titus Andronicus, and we got to be part of the crew. It's a requirement to do a practicum as a minor or a major for theater and dance, and really found a community within those folks as well. And we had some tough times. Unfortunately, we lost someone. He passed away very young, and we all came together and we actually helped raise money for his, you know, funeral services and stuff like that. And I feel like that also gave us, you know, more of a closeness and a close-knit community, because we had to go through that, you know, in the middle of the production, and kind of honoring him with, you know, completing that production.
0: Yeah, that's great. It's so important to have a community to support you through your endeavors. And my next question for you is really, what advice might you give to somebody who's contemplating coming to UC San Diego?
1: Yeah, my biggest advice would definitely be coming on campus, making sure it's the right fit for you, looking into the programs that you're thinking of, you know, studying, and just seeing, you know, how do you feel in this space? You know, get to know some faculty, some students. Also, so important to connect with alumni as well. You know, how was your experience? Like, you know, what were the pros and cons, et cetera? Get the information, do your research. It's so important, because you're going to be spending 2 to 4 years here on campus. So you want to make sure that it's the right fit for you.
0: And you came here for 4 years, or were you?
1: I was here for 4 years. Yes, right out of high school.
0: Right out of high school. Yeah. And you mentioned earlier Triton Day. Mm-hmm. So what was that like for you? For our viewers who are listening, you know, Triton Day is a big event that we put on at UC San Diego to really help students become very familiar with everything that we offer.
1: Yeah.
0: It's very celebratory in nature. What was that like for you? And I imagine maybe your mom was with you and you
1: were
0: at campus.
1: Yeah, so it was actually me and my mom. I can actually go back to that day, actually, in my mind now. And I remember myself walking around Warren College, because that was the one I got accepted into, and walking around the lecture halls, wanting to do the tours, wanting to look at the, you know, the residential housing, and just being so excited about the next chapter, you know. Because for me, I was, you know, second in my class. At that time, not that many people went to college. And I was, you know, lucky enough to be one of those people. My grandma immigrated our whole family here and always wanted us to, you know, have an education. And she was always so proud of me for, you know, coming to UCSD and also getting to study abroad in Greece as well, in theater and dance as well. So it was great to be able to fulfill that and, you know, love the experience here at UC San Diego.
0: Yeah. And graduation, I imagine, was just a great time for your mom and your grandma and you. And
1: yes. Yes, it was great, you know, getting the family together. I don't think I've seen that big of a smile on my mom's face. I still have that photo, you know, on my social media. And I usually use it for like Mother's Day, you know, and sharing it. And she was very proud of me. And, you know, she did her best as a single mom. And to see that, you know, that I was able to accomplish that and be a first generation college student was a huge accomplishment for me and for my family.
0: Yeah. And for students who might be contemplating careers in dance, any specific advice you might want to give them?
1: Yeah, I would say, you know, follow your passion. If dance is your passion, put in the work, you know, take the time. And, you know, sometimes it can be difficult to go that route. But if you really are passionate and you do the work, you put the time in, it really can be possible. And I really do believe that.
0: Wonderful. It's been so great talking to you, Araceli. Thank you for joining us today.
1: Thank you so much. I appreciate it. Thank you so much.

journalism faculty at the university, and we are overjoyed to have Sandra Cisneros with us. She's the author of that very famous book, House on Mango Street, now in its 40th year, along with the novel Caramello and collections of short stories and poems titled Loose Woman, My Wicked, Wicked Ways, Woman Without Shame, Woman Hollering Creek, and many more. She's a MacArthur Genius Grant recipient and one of the most important voices in literature today. Sandra Cisneros, welcome to the Writers' Symposium.

0: I gotta copy that and share it with my six brothers. Get a little respect.
1: Yeah, I hope you're feeling the love, right? So here, let's start this way. As I understand it, your first love as a child wasn't even writing, it was drawing. Is that correct? Even before you were writing?
0: Yes.
1: What were you drawing?
0: My family. Yeah, I drew my father with a cigarette, my mother, my older brother, Junior, Kiki, me, Carlos, Loyo, Mayo, Mando, like a xylophone.
1: That's very cool. But there was a teacher who noticed your drawing ability.
0: Yes.
1: Right? And she praised you. And this was the key for when you began to write.
0: Yes, yes.
1: How are those connected?
0: Well, you have to remember, I went to schools with an order of nuns that I like to call the unhappy housewives of God. And I don't think they expected to be teaching 40 kids, you know. I think they thought, I like to sing hymns. Or, you know, I'm going to write about my mystical experiences. But they got stuck with us, you know. Mm-hmm. So we changed schools in 1966. Thankfully, due to some frozen water pipes, just like in the book, The House on Mango Street. And we changed schools, and there was this wonderful lay teacher. Her name was Mrs. Sellers. And she saw me drawing, and she took the page. My heart leapt. And she took it to the front of the room and she put a push pen in there and she said, look what our new student has done. Wow, I had no idea that drawing was something positive until that moment. And I thought, oh, I fooled her. Because I had some little pointy blue glasses from the Sears. I thought, she thinks I'm smart. Oh, jole, you know, now I have to raise my hand and I have to be nice to her. And I felt sorry for her. And I said, ay, pobrecita. Ay, pobre. So I tried, you know, raise my hand, spoke in class, and my grades went slowly up. From D's and C's to C's and B's and eventually A's, thanks to her.
1: Because she gave you confidence?
0: She gave me something that will make anything grow, love. And we know when a teacher loves us. Mm-hmm.
1: And so that also unlocked this ability to write?
0: Well, I don't know. That school had poetry in my textbooks, and I just wrote in secret. I didn't show them to her. They were just a way for me to express things

0: I didn't have words for. You know, I lived in the ghetto, but I was writing about clouds and sunsets and trees and the wind. Yeah.
1: Didn't you also visualize when you would go to the library, your name on the spine of one of the books?
0: That happened around that time, too. I went to the library every Saturday with my mom. And, you know, at that time, you had the card catalogs that were that long. You pull them out. You had to look through little index cards. And I ran into a dirty card that was all dog-eared, all smudged. Bien chamagoso. And I stopped, looked at it. That must be a good book. And this is how everything started in my brilliant career. First year, I said, I want that. And I didn't know what the title would be, but I saw a book with the spine with my name on it, and I saw the dirty card in the catalog, and that's how I began. And everything begins like that. First you put it in your third eye, then you walk towards it, and one day you say it out loud.
1: Yeah. So you knew you wanted to write, but you didn't tell anybody that.
0: No, and no, because I had six brothers. Remember the six brothers? Yeah.
1: You had no expectation of it being a career or making money at it?
0: It wasn't on the menu. If it's not on the menu when you're a young girl, would you like to be an author? No. Why don't you teach? Why don't you work in the library? No one says, would you like to write a book? Right? That's not even on the menu.
2: Sure.
1: I think even your dad, when you said you wanted to be a writer, he said, why would you choose to be poor?
0: Well, that was later. You know, I didn't tell him that till after I finished my education.
1: Oh, okay. All right. But how did you respond to him when he said, why would you choose to be poor?
0: I don't think I answered. You know, in my culture, you have to be very respectful to your father.
1: But you also didn't want the life that your mother had.
0: No, I just couldn't understand why my mother didn't control her fertility. You know, that's so important. You know, it's one of the second thing I say to young people. You know, the first thing I say is what my mother taught me. Earn your own money, especially if you're married, okay? Number two, control your fertility. Your fertility does not control you. And the third thing I tell young people is solitude is sacred. It's time for you to take care of you. Now that's important.
2: Good advice.
0: That's key, because when you're young, you think you have to have a boyfriend or a date or go to a party every weekend. I think it was lucky for me that I didn't have someone in my life until I was a lot older, and it was time that I could invest in myself.
1: Okay. So... I'm still rolling over with the control your fertility. That's, I don't know.
0: You know,
1: I'm kind of stuck on that.
0: I think it's so important, especially right now. You know, whatever, you know, now. And to me, the crime is we don't talk about it with young people. That's a crime to just let kids figure it out by themselves. That's wrong. So I usually, when I come into a school, it's because I volunteer, and they can't fire me, so I can say, you know.

0: So, this is great. So then, you went to the Iowa Writers Workshop, this very prestigious...
1: Yeah, but I didn't know it was prestigious.
0: Well, still, you got in and you went there, but what I think is intriguing is you didn't like it.
1: No. I was silenced. You know how, like, when you go somewhere and when you speak and people look at you like you're out of your mind? So you learn to... And that's how I felt. You know, I had to be silent. And I hadn't felt like that since the days of the unhappy housewives of God, you know. So it was an experience. One of my classmates was Joy Harjo. Yeah, yeah, right? And Joy and I were both, we both felt like when we spoke, it was not well received. So I don't know if I would have made it if she hadn't been there.
0: So what I think is so interesting about that is you went on the poetry track at Iowa, but while you were at Iowa, you started writing House on Mango Street.
1: Well, I always wrote both.
0: Oh, okay.
1: I had always written both. But when I was applying, you had to apply for poetry or fiction. You couldn't apply for dual citizenship.
0: Yeah. And so when you told them you had these stories, they didn't care because you were they were basically stay in your lane, right?
1: No, it wasn't like that.
0: Okay.
1: I found my voice writing about my house because all of us have something we're ashamed to talk about, and I didn't realize that the thing I was ashamed to talk about was my house until, you know, we're in a class, we're reading about houses, the kind of house we always read about, and I realized I'd never seen my house in a piece of fiction or in a film or in any art form written about with love. And I felt ashamed. I felt like quitting the program. And something happened over the weekend. I went from being depressed to getting angry and asking myself, why have I never seen my community written about with love? Why? That flipped a switch. And so I used my rage to write these little vignettes that became my book. But it began as a place of, I'll show you. I'm going to write about something and you can't tell me I'm wrong. But that's what finding your voice is. Like, what is it that you know that no one else in this room knows? Make a list of 10 things that you witness. 10 things you know that no one else in your family knows. 10 things that you know that no one else in your community knows. 10 things that no one else in your church, in your economic class, in your gender, in your age group. You can go on and on and on and make this list and write from there. And that's your voice.
0: So you've also described yourself, though, as a poet activist.
1: Yes.
0: Why the activist part? Why not just a poet?
1: Because no one wrote about us with love. So that's my activism.
0: That's the activism?
1: Yeah.
0: Okay. You've been really open in writing about a season in your life that you really struggled with depression.

0: And I so admire your being open about that and wanting to get that kind of out in the sunlight. How do you think about that season now
1: as you look back on it? Well, I talk about it because I don't want someone else to live through a depression and be ashamed and be lost, to be lost and not know what to do. And I feel that I came very close to suicide, and I was just lucky. And I want to share that story, not because I'm trying to be poignant or show off, but because I want to save other people who are going through a depression that maybe come from a working class background, and you don't know what to do with that, you know.
0: Yeah, I was so moved by this sentence where you said, I was tired of the nuisance of staying alive.
1: Yeah, well, when you're depressed, being alive is a lot of work.
0: It is. Does writing help? What does writing help?
1: I wasn't writing during that period. I moved. I couldn't find a job where I lived, so I had to go to another state, California. I was living in a town called Little Chico, and I was teaching for the first time at a university where I had never felt comfortable as a student. So imagine me being the professor and everything that went wrong. I thought it was my fault. So I really was beating myself up. I taught September, October, November, and I almost didn't make it to December. But a friend of mine who recognized how dangerously ill I was forced me to go home. And I had my partner living with me. And he said, if you leave, we're done. And he would cry. But when you're with someone who cries, you have no tears. It's like an equation. If one person cries, the other person doesn't have to. That's what I think. So
0: Where did that come from?
1: Life.
0: All right.
1: Yeah, and he would cry and say, you have to go see somebody. And I was just like, And finally, my friend said, no, you're coming to Chicago. I have an appointment with a therapist. And if you don't come, I'll come get you. And I was so frozen with grief. I couldn't refuse or say yes. Or went home and lost my partner. And when I got home, my mother said, there's a letter from the National Endowment of the Arts in Washington, D.C. I think it's good news. And I'd forgotten that I'd applied and that my mother's address was the only permanent address I had. So I had my coat on, my suitcases, I rip open the envelope. Congratulations, you have been awarded a grant for $20,000. I was like, what? I just was reminded at that moment, I was put on the planet to write. And someone who wasn't related to me was giving me $20,000 to return to my desk. I could pay all my bills. I could quit the job in Chico, California. And I told my mother, Ma, give me a piece of paper. And you know, my mom didn't finish ninth grade, so she doesn't have pretty paper with her name on it. She had a ring binder. She tore off a sheet, she gave it to me with lines on it, and I wrote to the National Endowment for the Arts, and I said, you have saved my life, and I meant it.
0: Wow. We're glad.

0: You have saved my life. And you know, when they were deciding whether, you know, Sandra Cisneros gets this grant or not, was at my lowest low. So those grants are going to disappear in the next couple of weeks from the National Endowment for the Arts. But they are so important for working class artists. And we need to keep them alive. Yeah. I count my life from before I was 33 and after. And everything that has been great in my life happened afterwards. And I think how close I came to destroying my life.
1: That is harrowing to hear how close that was. So,
0: I think I have spirit guides protecting me because I don't know how to explain it otherwise. Yeah.
1: Mm-hmm. No, I believe that. So I want to talk maybe if we could about something more concrete and practical just for a moment. And that is the difference between writing and publishing.
0: Yes.
1: So you've got this wonderful, colorful imagery where you say, I write poetry because I had to push the truth out from my womb. So we've got that. And then publishing felt as if I was celebrating the messy afterbirth. So you've actually said this in many different contexts. Writing is one thing, publishing is another thing. I think we get those things mashed together a lot, that if I'm going to write, I need to find it an outlet for it, I need to get it published. Why don't you think that's so important?
0: Well, I published my first book of poetry when I was 27, something like that. And I realized that writing poetry is necessary for me to heal myself. But publishing is the opposite. It's not about me, it's about, you know, other people. I don't have to, especially since I have the luxury of writing fiction too. So I decided after that first book that I wasn't gonna publish my poems. They were too personal. They came from like my uterus. They came from things that I was often ashamed about or afraid of saying or not proud of. So it didn't have anything to do with selling them, but it had something essential to do with birthing. So, you know, I felt for a long time that I needed to write poetry, but real poetry was words I couldn't publish in my lifetime. I had to throw them under the bed, like Emily Dickinson. And it did something wonderful for my writing. It liberated me.
2: Took the pressure off?
0: It took away the biggest censor, me. And I was able to write as if what I had to say couldn't be published in my lifetime. And that became key to me, to erase the listener and to allow myself to speak from a very pure place.
1: So you said that also, though, that you wasted a lot of time writing about love.
0: I did. Yeah.
1: Well, yeah, but it gets better. You said because women waste a lot of time writing about love.
0: Yeah.
1: Now I'm looking for love from more reliable sources. I would like to know, what are those reliable sources?
0: Oh, my dogs.
1: There it is.
0: Yeah. And trees and clouds and birds and mountains and land. And, you know, love, it's, I feel like Lucy in Peanuts. Remember how she's always looking for love and Snoopy's there like, eh, you know. Well, I feel like I was looking for love in all the wrong places because like the clouds are sending me love, the mountains.

0: mountains, the wind, the flower, the same things I wrote about when I was a kid, sunsets. All of those things are giving me this beautiful universal love, animals, and I just savor it, especially because I live in Mexico, and I feel I'm just like the luckiest person on the planet.
1: Well, so many of your poems, though, the published ones, are about longing and love and desire and former lovers, and now you're writing about inanimate things?
0: No, my next book is pretty sexy. My next book is a love triangle, and, you know, I want to understand why people haunt us that are alive, and how we're haunted by people who are dead. And I really want to explore, you know, the border crossing of the spirit world and the physical world, because as I told you, I'm an intuitive and a medium. And so are you. Everybody is. But
1: I knew you were going to say that, but go ahead.
0: Writers practice it. It's just everybody's a medium. And it's just that writers practice it by sitting meditation. And everybody has this gift. You know, sometimes you'll say, the phone rings. I was just thinking about you. Well, that's your radar disc. You know, we all have this. But some of us have it more than others. And I've had it my whole life, but my family made me dismiss it and think of it as, you know, something not real. And, you know, I've slowly been trying to understand it. And this next novel, my protagonist is an intuitive, a clairvoyant, a medium, and that's going to be my way to explore it.
2: And understand it.
0: I don't understand it. It just happens to me.
1: Sure.
0: Yeah.
1: And then there's a poem about underwear.
0: Oh, yes.
1: You wrote, "I'd rather wear none than underwear made for women of a certain age."
0: Yes, yes.
1: Rage, no, it gets better. Rage, rage, do not go into that good night wearing sensible white or beige. That's you.
0: Well, why does underwear turn only white, black, or beige after a certain size? What's that about?
1: All I'm saying is I think it's wonderful that you can find anything to write a poem about.
0: Well, I think there's some young person out there that can create some wonderful underwear for women of a certain size and age.
1: The challenge has been...
0: It's out there.
1: It's out there. So how do you, but seriously, how do you know when you have something that is poem worthy?
0: Well, I never ask. I just write, and if it takes me, it's like flying a kite. You know, you give it rope, and you run, run, run. You have to stalk a poem. You know, you just can't. You gotta run, run, run, give it some rope. Sometimes it gets stuck in a tree. Too bad, start all over. And sometimes it lifts off and your feet go up and you're in the sky, and then you know you have a poem.
1: That makes perfect sense to me. So here's, no, it does. But there are so many things about your writing that is so beautiful, but here's one of the ones that has my attention, because I've read so much of your stuff. Your use of color in your writing is so powerful, especially in Carmelo, which I loved more than all of your other books.
0: You know, you have raised in my esteem by loving my favorite book. So thank
1: you.
0: Oh,
1: good, good, good, good. I'm so glad. We're on good footing here. So first you describe the men's cars, a white Cadillac, a red Chevrolet station wagon, a green Impala. These are all colors in the Mexican flag. So then you've got this wonderful paragraph. I think this is my favorite paragraph of the entire book. Here it is, where you describe the skin of Candelaria. You say she has skin bright as a copper coin after you've sucked it, not transparent as an ear like anti-light skins, not shark belly pale like father and the grandmother, not the Red River clay color of mother and her family, not the coffee with too much milk color like me, nor the fried tortilla color of the washerwoman Amparo, her mother, not like anybody, smooth as peanut butter, deep as burnt milk candy. I love that paragraph so much. That's a beautiful, beautiful paragraph.
0: Thank you.
1: So, how much work went into that?
0: I don't remember. You know,
1: yeah.
0: You know, I wrote so much of that. I wrote a page and a quarter when I was working on it, and none of it was easy. It was like pushing a Buick with my forehead. Really hard. That was the most difficult book to write, yeah.
1: Well, it's 400 and some pages. You've got more than 100 footnotes. And the footnotes are just jammed in there. There's no rhyme or reason until you get the rhythm of this thing. And once you get the rhythm of it, it is breathtaking. So,
0: well, you know, I have to tell you, coming from you as a writer, that means a lot to me. Thank you. But that book was written during the saddest decade of my life. And I can open it to any page, and it makes me laugh. So it saved my life during a very sad time. My father was dying, and I knew he was going to die when I wrote that book because it was about him. And I said, if I don't write about my father, a Mexican immigrant, he doesn't count. He's not American history, so I must write it. And I just thought if I write his story, it will kill him, you know, in a way. I just knew it. That's perhaps the clairvoyant part of me. And my father did indeed die when I was writing his story. But then once he died, he helped me write it. Yes, because my father was dead, but he wasn't gone. I could feel him, and I could feel his love. And I didn't know that people could send you love after death. You know, I never saw that on CNN. And I thought, dang, my father's still sending me love. I could feel it. I could feel it viscerally. And so I thought, well, in that case, will you help me write a page and a quarter? And so I would meditate and open the door to the meditation by sending my father love and inhaling his love. I send him love and I inhale his love. And then I get into this state of grace. And then I ask his parents and their parents, and then I'm surrounded by all these ancestors, and I ask for their courage, and I ask to do work that makes them proud. And I say, please help me. Your life was much more difficult than mine, and I have to do a page and a quarter before I go to bed. So then I ask La Virgen de Guadalupe to cover me with her rebozo of stars, and I want her to use me to speak through me, to do the highest work I can do. And then I close and I thank everyone. And that's how I write, even now.
1: That's how you got through that book?
0: That's how I write all the time.
1: Wow.
0: It taught me that I can meditate by first connecting with love to my spirit allies. And I do that anytime I write since then.
1: You know, the way you describe that and

0: A flamenco dancer? An opera singer?
1: Maybe.
0: An accordion player? A comedian?
1: I wish.
0: A shoe designer? A popcorn vendor? A dog sitter? A window dresser? A textile curator? A florist? A henna hand painter? Or a judge on RuPaul's Drag Race?
1: Yes. Yes. Yes. I think I would be very good on RuPaul's Drag Race. Yeah. I love drag queens. I love RuPaul. I love the drag queens in San Miguel in Mexico. I think drag queens are the sacred clowns of our society. They make us laugh. And we need to laugh right now. Yeah.
0: What I was going for was, what was going on when you made that list?
1: Well, that was a long time ago. I might edit some of those off. I think if I was going to be anything besides a writer, it probably would be something with textiles. I love cloth. I love fashion. And right now I'm doing a project with textiles and text with a clothing designer just on my spare time.
0: Well, and you write about it so beautifully in Carmelo, the shawls and the Rebozo. Yeah.
1: I collect shawls and Mexican vintage and vintage towels and camisoles or anything I can write on. And then I have someone embroider over the
0: sure.
1: textiles.
0: Let's go back to your dad for a minute, because he was the audience you wanted, but all he did, you said, was read sports and comics. And
1: yeah.
0: So do you still feel like when you're writing, you're trying to get his attention?
1: Well, my father is spirit now, and he's present, and he's probably here right now. Yeah, very proud. So I don't feel like I have to get his attention. I think he's very present in my creations in a way he wasn't in the past. So I don't feel I have to get his approval. I feel I have to make change in the world now. It's not for my father. I have to keep your spirits alive and remind you that you can make change in the world. That's what I have to get the team going. Mm-hmm. And I also feel like I would like to reach people who don't think like me and change their mind about the community I love. Yeah. I do.
0: What about libraries? How did they factor into your reading and writing life?
1: Well, if it hadn't been for the Chicago Public Library, I wouldn't be here. So I love librarians, libraries. You know, for people who can't afford books, a public library is life-changing. If my grandparents hadn't emigrated 100 years ago from Mexico during the Civil War, and say I had been born in Mexico where I live now, I would not be an author. No, because if you're born poor in Mexico, you die poor. And we were just very lucky that a Civil War pushed them out. And my mother, you know, she never finished ninth grade, but she loved art, music, books, opera, and all of that opened the door for her children. And by the way, House on Mango Street is premiering this summer at the Glimmer Glass Festival as an opera. Yeah. And that's was something I got as a kid, because my mom would take us to Grant Park to hear arias, to hear bits and pieces from operas. We listened to operas.

0: over at my house on records she borrowed from the Chicago Public Library. So libraries really have shaped me.
1: Do you want to sing something from that opera?
0: I'm sorry?
1: Do you want to sing something from that opera?
0: Oh, you can look it up. Google House on Mango Street, Arias Opera. The composer is Derek Bermel, and he's a genius. And maybe next time I'll sing something for you.
1: Yeah, I'll give you a warning. Yeah, you'll be ready. But so both House on Mango Street and Carmelo are so much of your story is in there.
0: Yeah.
1: Why choose fiction? Why not do them both as nonfiction? Because there's so many parallels.
0: In Mexican families, they only tell you a lie. They don't tell you what really happened, you know? And my father would tell me, don't write about those things. You know, he would only give us a little bit of the story, little bits and pieces. They don't tell you everything. So you have to invent. Yeah.
1: Okay, so that fiction was a way to fill in the gaps.
0: Sure. Yeah, okay. Exactly.
1: So I love how you describe your writing process, by the way. You said, I can't explain my process. I just know that when I'm given a topic, I can only try but give no guarantees. It's like fishing. I can get up early, mend the nets, get my boat ready, and row myself to an area where there are plenty of fish. But I can't guarantee my catch. It's just I'm just the fisherman, not the creator of the fish. It's a matter of waiting. Sometimes you get a tug on the line and reel it in. So here's my question. That's a beautiful statement, by the way. Here's my question. All the writing you've done for all these years, the word sometimes sticks in my mind. You still only get sometimes a tug on your line?
0: Yes. It's still a matter of getting out of the way. It's a matter of humility and of service. If I think, oh, I want to win this prize, no. You really have to come from a place of love and no ego. No ego, no personal agenda. You have to put yourself in service to those you love. And House taught me that, you know, not right away, but 20 years later, that whatever you create with love on behalf of those you love, con amor puro y puro amor, siempre sale bonito. It always turns out well. But you have to get out of the way. Yeah. And I think that's a law about anything you do. Whatever you do with love on behalf of those you love with no personal agenda will always turn out well.
1: How much does it sting when a library or a school bans your book?
0: Well, you know, that's happening now in South Texas to a Christian group. And I'm very spiritual, so I want to go talk to them.
1: But it's happened for years. This isn't something new.
0: Oh, well, that happened in Arizona, but that was because the politicians banned it, and they don't read books, so you know. I didn't take it personally. They just kind of erased the whole Mexican-American studies. But you know, there was a lawsuit. It got put back in. But in South Carolina and South Texas and the Rio Grande Valley right now, some Christian groups are pushing to remove many books, especially by gay writers.
1: So what I was moved by, though, was with one particular person who wrote to you and complained that her daughter was reading House on Mango Street, you wrote back to her. And my question is, why? Why not just
0: my agent said why?
1: why not just ignore the haters?
0: Because I think we can get more done talking to one another and coming to a respectful place. And I just feel that there isn't enough

0: respectful speech and respectful listening. And so I felt, I'm going to pretend I'm writing to my father. And we disagreed a lot. So I wrote to her first an angry letter, and I kept revising and revising till it came to a really respectful place. And we did an exchange.
1: It was very respectful. Do you remember what you said to her?
0: I'm sorry?
1: Do you remember what you said to her?
0: Yes, it's in my book, House of My Own. I published my letter, and I asked if I could publish her letter, but she said no, and that's okay. But she came around, and I had to explain to her that she was coming from a place of fear. And when you're coming from a place of fear, you can't think straight. You have wrong perceptions. I really believe that we're in a state of fear, and globally, but especially in our nation right now, and that fear is being stoked so we don't think straight. Because if we thought straight, we would come from a place of love, from our highest power. And we need to clear out the fear. It helps me to be a little compassionate about the way the nation voted, because I feel there are consequences to where we're going. A lot of people are going to lose jobs. The poorest, the weakest parts of our society are going to suffer. And I hope that that will allow our community to wake up.
1: Sure. Me too. What kind of advice would you have for the writers in the audience? Give us your best writing advice.
0: Well, but there's two kinds of writers. There's writers for yourself, for clarity, for getting rid of fear or negative emotions so that you can get right perception. And then there's the writers who are doing the work of writing to publish. So I think for both of them, it's very important that you meditate, that you do work of like shutting the phone and shutting things down and listening to your heart, and that you develop a practice of meditating. And if you think, oh, that's too hard, you could do it with a guided meditation. But it's important that you listen to your heart, whether you're going to publish or not. That would be one of the things. If you're going to publish, I would recommend you find a community of writers that can help you edit your work, because you can't become a professional writer in isolation. You write in isolation, but you edit with others. And eventually, you won't need a whole group. You just need one or two editors. But you do have to develop your skills. It's like if you want to become an Olympic gymnast. Well, you're not going to make it to the Olympics if you're just hanging from a tree. No. So you just have to know. You got to go. Study with the lady at the dance studio, and then she's going to send you to the coach, and then you're going to go like that until eventually one day you make it to the Olympics. It's like that.
1: So here's one other piece of advice that I'd like you to embellish, where you've said the best stories are the ones we can't tell.
0: Well, I think the best stories for ourselves are the ones we haven't written down or admitted or spoken, and they frighten us, but it's important that we release them either in song or dance or painting or poetry or prose, because if you hold them for too long, especially if they're painful, they can make you sick. And you need to desahogarte. You need to undrown from the stories you

0: witness, the things you wish you could forget, you need to put that load down.
1: And writing would do that.
0: Yes, or painting or singing or any other art.
1: Okay. You have a beautiful poem that I would love for us to close our conversation with.
0: Yeah, I have to explain something. In the poem, it talks about a caucus, and I don't mean a political caucus. I'm talking about Alice in Wonderland. And there's a scene in Alice in Wonderland where Alice and all the animals are in a caucus race. They just start wherever they are, and they just run and run and run and run. And when they finish, they say, "Who won?" And so this poem's about that. When in doubt, wear faux leopard. When in doubt, err on the side of generosity. When in doubt, greet everyone as you would the Buddha. When in doubt, collect blessings from those who own nothing. When in doubt, absorb biographies to avoid life's major mistakes. When in doubt, make life's major mistakes. When in doubt, pay attention to the vendor shouting, "Dios!" Even when you find out he was only shouting, "Gas!" When in doubt, carry a handkerchief and a fan. When in doubt, thank everyone twice. When in doubt, heed the clouds. When in doubt, sleep on it. When in doubt, treat all sentient and insentient beings as kin. When in doubt, forgive us our myopia as we forgive those who are myopic against us. When in doubt, unreel your grief to a tree. When in doubt, remember this: we are all on a caucus race. There is no start, no finish. Everyone wins.
1: Sandra Cisneros, thank you for being our audience.
0: Thank you.

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1: Younger Lagoon Reserve is a small urban reserve located on UC Santa Cruz's Coastal Science Campus. It's one of the few protected coastal lagoons left in California. Due to our close proximity to UC Santa Cruz's main campus, dozens of students participate in research and internships at the reserve every quarter.
2: My research uses environmental DNA to look at how invasive plants affect the biodiversity of all other living things. We're collecting soil samples here at Younger Lagoon to include in our analysis. So far, we're in the very beginning stages of learning more about environmental DNA. It's pretty exciting being part of something that's so new.
3: Cut everything that's above ground.
4: At Younger Lagoon Reserve, where most of my research is taking place, we are utilizing these drought structures, which is part of a larger international drought experiment.
5: Most people probably remember California's recent extreme drought. The work we're doing here can help us better understand the risk for extinction, how we might restore ecosystems, and how vegetation growth might contribute to fire risk.
6: Every year, the Watch Monterey Bay Aquarium program, students and staff come to Younger Lagoon to explore and learn from such a secluded place. A big part of the program is figuring out your testable question.
7: Notice how they're swimming?
6: One of my biggest roles is paying attention to what sparks their interests and what makes them come alive when they're looking at all of the different things at Younger Lagoon.
8: Students get really excited to be out here, to get out of the classroom. I've seen a lot of students who are really quiet come out of their shell and who have gotten jobs ultimately because of the experience that they got here. The internships here allow students to grow and enrich their experience over time. And then many of them stay on to work and be mentors to other students.
9: I spent most of my undergrad here learning a lot of native species. I've learned a lot about restoration. I interned here for 2 quarters. I also got hired on to work for Younger Lagoon. My goal as I went from one experience to the next was, how can I build this toolbox so I can go do things in the field that I want to do post-graduation?
10: Oh, I got it.
4: Working at Younger Lagoon has really helped me expand how I think about field research and what really happens in the field.
8: I can't emphasize enough how important Younger Lagoon and all the natural reserves are as outdoor laboratories. For students to stay in STEM fields, that hands-on experience is absolutely critical.
0: You're watching UCTV, University of California Television.

0: Welcome to the 30th Annual Writers' Symposium by the Sea, a bonus edition at Point Loma Nazarene University. I'm Dean Nelson on the journalism faculty at the school, and with us tonight is Rebecca Kwong, award-winning author, scholar, professional student, whose books The Poppy War, Yellowface, Babel, and now Katabasis are all bestsellers. Rebecca Kwong, welcome to the Writers' Symposium by the Sea.
1: There it is. Thanks for having me.

0: So apparently you brought the whole family. Very nice. I want to start with a statement from your acknowledgments page on the Poppy War Book 1. You thank someone for transforming you from being a person who liked to write into a person who is a writer. What did that person do, and what's the difference?
1: Who was it?
0: I'll tell you if you want. Did you want to know?
1: I do. I have a good guess. I think it might be Gene Cavellis, one of my writing instructors at Odyssey Workshop, but it does inform my answer who it
0: was. Yeah, that is
1: okay,
0: who it is.
1: Okay, great. Yeah. It's been many years since I turned in that acknowledgement.
0: But what did she do?
1: Okay, well, it's a bit of a long story. After I wrote The Poppy War, and I started writing that manuscript when I was 19, and I had no creative writing education under my belt, I went to college to study international economics. That did not go so well. It went so badly, I took a gap year to figure out my life. So I had, you know, I was just kind of figuring out writing as I was going along, reading books, studying craft from close reading, and really just going to Google and typing in things like, what is a plot? How do you structure a plot?
0: Seriously, you wrote a book by Googling how to write a book?
1: Yes. And that's the Poppy War. But so after that manuscript was done, that summer, I applied to this fantastic program called the Odyssey Writing Workshop. I think it's totally virtual now, but at the time, it was this six-week workshop in New Hampshire, and it's all taught by Jean Cavellis, who is brilliant. She used to be an editor for many years, and then she switched to teaching the craft of writing. And that was a transformative summer because it was when writing went from this very instinctive, subjective thing to a craft with clearly defined rules and guidelines and kind of like a scientific method for thinking about how you compel a reader and keep them hooked throughout a story. So yeah, I think that's when I transitioned from just being somebody who knew when I got excited by words and when a passage was working to somebody who could determine exactly what made that passage work.
0: Is it also true that you Googled how to find an agent?
1: Yes. So I asked Google, like, how do you publish a book? And Google said, get a literary agent. And then I asked, who are some literary agents? And on the first page, there was a list of 10 people who represent speculative fiction. So I went down the list and I emailed them all. And the first person who responded is still my agent today.
0: Is that right? Oh, wow. That's exciting. So really, you didn't know what you were doing.
1: No.
0: Wow. I think I read in the New Yorker piece about you where you would also send chapters, was it to your dad, and just say, is this anything? How did that go?
1: Yeah, me and Charles Dickens are the same. We're writing serial fiction. But how it happened was I had like a very rough draft of the entire novel. And then I was going through and cleaning up chapters one by one. But at that point, I had worked on it for a while with no eyes on it. And I really just wanted to show somebody, like anybody, that what I'd been working on all this time. So I sent chapters one by one to my father as I finished them. And I mean, he's the perfect reader. Like, he only had praise and no criticism. And it was just his sheer like enthusiasm that kept me going. Whenever I finished a chapter, he would say, this is so awesome. I love what you did here. I can't wait to find out what happens next. And I did a project on serial fiction earlier in grad school, and there's an interesting effect where when you have a reader hanging on your every word, you start to structure chapters so that they end in cliffhangers, and each chapter is also its own own complete story arc because your reader gets them in installments. That's not how I write now, but that's why The Poppy War is a little episodic, because it wasn't just that I wanted my dad to enjoy the whole thing as a work of art, but every few days I wanted him to get that little burst of excitement. So yeah, it both encouraged me to finish the manuscript, but I think that serial format has a profound effect on the craft and pacing.
0: Okay. So, and I'm going to ask you about catabasis, but is it catabasis? Catabasis? I hear everybody saying it, however.
1: And they can say it however they like.
0: How do you say it?
1: I say catabasis.
0: Catabasis. We'll go with that. So, in catabasis, you set the main character's inner conflict early on. And this is what she wonders. This is what the Alice character wonders. Would she rather graduate, produce brilliant research, and go out in a blaze of glory? Or would she rather live out her natural lifespan, gray-haired and drooling, fading into irrelevance, consumed by regret? Are those really our only two choices?
1: Well, I think your hair looks very nice. It's a book about obsession and distortion, and it's not a perspective I share, but I'm trying to capture this all-consuming passion for academic achievement that you can feel at the start of grad school. And near the end of my grad program, I really live for long walks on the beach. I think fading into irrelevance and eating cake every day sounds very nice. But without giving too much of the book away, it's very much an exploration of transitioning from somebody who would burn up for that single moment of glory to somebody who is learning to look up and behold the stars.
0: Wow. So this main character, I mean, she's so interesting. She's so desperate for validation from her professor, a person who abused her and objectified her, and whom she may have killed, that she is willing to shorten her own life, descend into hell with no guarantee she'll find her way out, all so she can get a letter of recommendation from him?
1: I think the letter of the recommendation is a MacGuffin, but this book really is about student-teacher relationships and all the ways in which they can go wrong. And everything he just said is not a spoiler. This is all in the first chapter. But I think about this a lot because I've been a student for a lot of my life, but for the past few years, I've been transitioning from the student to the teacher. These days, most of the time when I enter a classroom, I'm at the front of the classroom. I wrote the syllabus, I prepared the lecture, and I no longer feel like so close in age with my undergraduates, and that's really nice. Like, I think in my mid-20s, I'd be like, I hope they respect me, but now they call me old, which...
0: That's harsh.
1: I don't know. One of them wrote in his course eval, like, Professor Kwong was fantastic. She did not mind when we made fun of her age and the fact that she doesn't know slang like what ought means. Five
0: wow.
1: out of five.
0: Wow.
1: So I'm thinking about, you know, how to be a good teacher, and I'm thinking about that, like, that intimacy and the spark that you feel in the classroom and how you make the most of that pedagogically, but there's all these potentials for abuse. And has anybody here seen the Damien Chazelle film Whiplash?
0: Oh, sure.
1: Yeah, it's a fantastic film.
0: Brutal. It's a brutal book. A brutal movie.
1: Yeah,
0: I mean.
1: brutal film. It's about a drumming student played by Miles Teller who has a similarly like toxic but intense relationship with his music teacher, who is abusive physically, emotionally, verbally. Like, he throws cymbals at his head, he makes him practice until his hands bleed, he berates him in public. And Miles Teller's character, he can't quit. Like, he always comes crawling back. He believes that in order to be the best musician, the best drummer he can be, he needs Fletcher, this teacher. And so I was thinking about not just what makes a professor abusive like that, but what explains the student who chooses to stay. And in Alice's case and in Peter's case, it's a sadly familiar logic. Like, you stay because you get used to it, and at some point you think you deserve the abuse, and also it makes you special that you've been singled out for this mistreatment. And you also think, only by going through this can I become the best possible scholar. So it's a very complicated and sad and unquittable relationship they have with Grimes.
0: Well, and you've spent so much time in grad school, and I mean, in languages and philosophy and literature, and you portray it in such these dire, bullying, narcissistic, kind of cult-like ways. I'm reading this and I'm thinking, but this is where you've spent almost half your life. Why do you keep going back?
1: Well, I'm like Alice, I can't quit. Well, I will say I'm very blessed with my PhD advisor. Actually, my entire committee is women of color, and that's really cool. The last time we were all in a room together, I had just passed my qualifying exams, and I got quite emotional, like, seeing not just one, but three possible role models who could teach me how to navigate this world and hold myself with dignity and never, like, cower to anybody. Like, that's really cool. So they're a big part of why I'm able to stay. But I also think if you love something, then you want to make it better. And, like, somebody's going to be in that classroom, and somebody will be advising students. And if everybody leaves, then you just have people like Grimes there. So I want to be the good teacher that the students, like, benefit from.
0: Yeah. Yeah, I'm sure you are, and I'm sure you will continue to be. I do think that the difficulty that this Alice character, and really other characters like in Babel and Rin, just in the whole education process, your ability to stay out of the mental health issues that those characters have done, you were able to do that because you were able to write and tell stories and address those things. Would you say that mental health was actually one of the things that was driving you to tell these great stories?
1: I think so. I mean, writing helps. I'm also in therapy, and I started seeing this fantastic therapist just this year, because I used to get, like, panic attacks going on tour, and now I don't. Now I just draw very fat, round birds in a sketchbook, and it's great. It keeps me very calm. I do think there is a really therapeutic effect to chronicling difficult emotion. There's something I always do whenever I'm experiencing an intense feeling, good or bad, where I kind of split my psyche, and there's the me that is undergoing, let's say, grief. I've been dealing with a lot of grief recently. So there's the me that is grieving, and then, like, part of myself kind of floats outside, and it's just very curious and detached and observant. And that part of me is asking, oh, this is really interesting. How would we turn this feeling into language so that we could use it in a book later? It's not so crudely utilitarian as that. They're just really seeking to articulate all this feeling in a way that I can apprehend. So the part of me is thinking, like, where does this emotion sit in the body? Like physically, like, where in the chest is the grief? Like, how is the crying working? Like, where does it start? Does it start with the breathing? When does the crying turn into, like, dry hiccuping? What's the purpose of that? And then I write all that down at the moment that I am still experiencing the emotion, and it usually calms me down. Mostly it helps to make me intelligible to myself. And then I put that in a book and then inflict it on a lot of other people. So I think the writing doesn't make the hard times easier, but it does give me a map of everything that was swirling through my mind, and it makes me feel less like my head's going to explode.
0: Sure, sure. The Professor Grimes character is so problematic in this book, and he says this to Alice regarding the challenge of her succeeding in grad school. He says to her, "You don't talk like them, you don't look like them, and your research doesn't fit what they're looking for. You will always have to perform twice as well for half the acclaim. You have no room

0: mistakes. Is that the message? That's not the message you're getting now based on what you just said about your committee, but was that the message you were getting early on in your academic career?
1: No, I went to college in 2013. Alice was doing her programs in the 1980s. So that is historicizing her situation. Again, like, I've just been so lucky with mentors who look like me and show me a path forward for what I want to do.
0: So, but to continue that, I'm later you have the character thinking it seemed like the best way for her to prove that women were not just inferior was to just not be inferior. Is it that simple?
1: No, Alice is a very bad feminist. I'm glad you bring that up, though, because I was trying to contextualize how somebody might think about their own gender and how they're supposed to behave because of that in the 80s. The 80s are an interesting period to me. My editor, who is older than me, says that I'm not allowed to call it a period piece. So it's just an era that I was not around to witness, but many were. But the 70s and 80s are interesting to me as this countercultural backlash to a lot of the progressive and anti-colonial movements of the 60s, like on the heels of the civil rights era, you have like Vietnam and Reagan and Thatcher. And so Alice and Peter are coming up in a world where on both sides of the Atlantic, Reagan and Thatcher are in power, and this has seeped into their cultural ideology. So Alice exists in this weird middle period, this awkward transition moment between second and third wave feminism, where most of the material gains for women have been fought for and won by feminists she doesn't know and doesn't acknowledge. So when she's going to school, she can enroll, she can matriculate anywhere, she can vote. Women are at least like nominally represented in most fields. So she is embarrassed by feminists. She finds them hysterical. She thinks they're bra-burning, like radical, like complainers who like are screeching for too long about how they are victims of sexism, when really she thinks you should just keep your head down and do good work and you can hang with the lads. And it's this very neoliberal, self-sufficient, like, denial of systemic oppression that she thinks is going to save her. She thinks that's the way out. So she has constructed this cage of belief around her invulnerability to systemic sexism. And then when terrible things happen to her, because in large part because of her gender, she has no framework for how to deal with it. She doesn't have anybody to turn to. She can't even really admit what's happened to herself. And she has no system for solidarity or support. So, yeah, so she's a terrible feminist, and she suffers the consequences.
0: Wow. Yeah, I found her to be a really conflicted person. But she's also seeking this validation, and that's what I think is so wonderful about this book, all of your books, actually, which seem to be about human longing, the desire for the main character to have someone or something say, you're okay, you're gonna belong. Would that be an accurate portrayal of most of your main characters, that's their longing? It's okay to say no.
1: Well, sometimes we had a fantastic conversation with some creative writing and journalism students earlier, when somebody asked a great question about when do you decide your character's desires? And it made me realize I often have a nominal desire at the start of the story that purportedly motivates the character and explains their actions, but typically halfway through the story they realize that was a false desire, or that it was their initial motivation, but it's not going to make them happy. It's not going to leave them satisfied, and there was a deeper, truer desire all along, and that's when the story pivots to something more interesting. So I think certainly in the beginning, most of the characters just want to be a part of the institutions that they crave to be acknowledged by. But by the end of the book, I mean, Robin blows up Oxford, so it can't. all be about

0: about belonging. Sometimes it has to be about taking down the British Empire.
1: Yeah, I think that's one of the beautiful things, actually, of all of your books, where it's almost one of those "be careful what you wish for." All of the characters have these unintended kind of outcomes. But I do wonder, on the back to the validation point, and being at first anyway, feeling like this is what I want. Was that ever you? You were on that quest of I need the validation of the academy or a professor or getting a book published or whatever. Was that a little bit about you too?
0: Yeah, certainly. I grew up as a Chinese immigrant in Dallas, Texas, and there weren't a lot of people who looked like me. So I think I've always grown up feeling a bit on the outside. I was actually bullied quite badly for it in elementary school, but I did not notice. This is like a retroactive observation, because at the time I was just such a bookworm that I was more absorbed in fictional worlds than what was going on around me. So I remember clearly, like, I'd be at recess and kids would be making fun of me, and I would just tune them out because I was reading. And there was also, I remember so clearly, Preston Marks. I still know your name.
1: Preston, get up here.
0: But in fifth grade, this boy named Preston, who was as popular as a fifth grader can be, but he and some of the cool boys, like, they prank called me, and Preston said, "Rebecca, will you go out with me?" And I said, "Ew, no." And I hung up the phone. I really just didn't notice it at the time because I was such a loner bookworm. But I look back and I think, like, oh, I really was on the outside. So I think that's why a lot of my work is about outsiders kind of longing to be a part of this scene that they're just observing as if it's a film or a TV show. And I think when you are on the outside like that, like, you want to chase the shiny prizes because that is a sense of validation. So I was chasing scholarships, I was chasing fellowships, and those were all nice. But you discover pretty quickly, like, life can't be about winning things. You get a chance to have all this education, and then you ask, what am I supposed to do with all of this? Like, how do I start sending that knowledge back out into the world? So very happy not to be that 20-year-old who's just applying for things anymore.
1: Sure. You know, one of the things that I thought was so funny about this descent into hell that Alice goes in, there's one of the rings of hell that is occupied by creative writing students, where they glower at each other in silence and go everywhere in groups. And then there's another ring where the characters are obsessively going over their dissertations, and they know they're never going to get past. But I want to bring up a line from Yellowface related to this, where the main character is talking to her mom about writing, and the mom says, "Writing isn't the whole world." And the Juniper character says, "But writing is the whole world. I want to move people's hearts. I want my books to be in stores all over the world. I want my words to last forever. I want to leave behind a mountain of pages that scream, 'Juniper Song was here, and she told us what was on her mind.'" Is that you?
0: I actually don't think so. I think my motivations have changed over time. When I was earlier in my career, I wanted to be read so badly, especially because when The Poppy War first came out, it wasn't a bestseller. It was actually only this year that any of those books made it onto a bestsellers list. It was The Dragon Republic, infuriatingly, because they released a special edition, and that did quite well, and that was the first time any of those books got on the list, and it had to be that one. But when the books first came out, it was a very quiet launch, and I was kind of sick to my stomach with fear that this was it, like, my career was over, I wasn't going to get this chance again, that all this hard work was

0: wasn't going to add up to anything, and that my words would kind of sink into oblivion. So I think I really craved the acknowledgement back then, but I think you can't write for fame, you can't write for acclaim. I think these things do not keep you satisfied. I think they're actually quite dangerous to think about too often, if ever. And I think the best thing for a writer is to love it as this atelic activity where it's all about that singular moment between you and the blank page, just the creation of the manuscript. And at this point, what I'm in love with is just the craft. And that's why my favorite book of all the books I've ever written is always the book that nobody's read yet, the book I'm currently working on. Like, I'm happiest in that place where everything's like floating in the air and nothing's set. The book hasn't gone to print, like I'm the only one who's even seen it. Like, I just like the activity of writing, and I'm really blessed with all these other parts of my career, and it's cool to be able to share this with everybody else. But I think you have to love the act itself, otherwise you can't sustain yourself on the external consequences.
1: This new book is being made into a video, into a series on Amazon. Is that right?
0: Yes.
1: So, can we talk about that?
0: No.
1: Did I bring up something I wasn't supposed to bring up?
0: No, actually, somebody on my production team is here. So
1: we never talked about
0: it. You'll report everything to legal if I speak out of turn. What I will say is this. I'm not a screenwriter. I don't know how anything works in Hollywood, and I'm not sure I want to. Like, I like having total creative control over my projects. Like, the whole like writing by committee thing and having to seek approval from multiple people. Like, I really admire the people who can create good art that way, but I think I'm just not built for it. So my attitude to all my screen adaptations has always been, find a team that you trust, find talent that you trust, and just give them your blessing and let them do whatever they want. It's never been important to me that an adaptation is faithful, only that it's interesting. Because I think, like, if the film or TV adaptation just replicated every beat of the book, like, just read the book. But it's a different art form with different potential, and you have sound, and you have image, and you can do so many cool things. You don't have to limit yourself to the original text. So all I'm ever looking for is somebody who has read the book and as a jumping off point and is excited about their own vision. And in Angela Kung, who is the showrunner attached to the Amazon adaptation, I think I really found that. So I trust her to make something really cool.
1: All right. When can we expect to see something?
0: I don't know.
1: Fair enough. What about the discipline that you get into? I think you're a runner, right? So how, and there was a book, Murakami's book on running has influenced you. Why is running part of your writing discipline?
0: Because it sucks. Running is
1: really?
0: So hard. And it's just the physical equivalent of writing. Like, when I go out to run in the morning, it's sheer willpower. Nobody is asking me to run. Nobody wants to hear about my running. And this is why runners are annoying, because we just love to brag about our running. There's no point to my running all those miles except that I arbitrarily set this goal and I decided I want to do it. And it's the same with writing. Like, you can come up with a million excuses why you don't want to sit down at your writing desk and just create something out of thin air. And just deciding, like, I have the willpower to, like, brute force my way through this anyways, like, that feels really, really nice. Like, achieving something for no other reason than you decided you want to. So in my mornings, I get up, I go for a run first because I think you should start your day with the hardest thing possible because everything else will feel easier. And I think running is the hardest thing possible. So I do my miles.

0: And then I come back and I'm like, oh, this is fantastic. Like, all I have to do is sit around for the rest of the day. And then writing feels easy after that.
1: That's a pretty good method. So what about advice to writers? We have a lot of writers in the audience, people who are going to be watching this. Do you have any advice for them on just good writing advice?
0: I have two pieces of advice that I always tell people, no matter at what stage in their writing journey they're on. The first is that the library is a free MFA program. I never did an MFA. I never majored in creative writing. I did have that wonderful experience at Odyssey, but the best thing that even studying with Jean taught me is that good writers are good readers, and you have to learn not just to read a book for enjoyment, but to kind of pick it apart as a series of craft choices. Once you notice that something in the text is compelling you, you step back and ask, how is the author achieving this? And you make a note of that. When I teach my undergrads, I assign them to come into class with three wow to how moments in our selected readings. So they mark three places in the text where they felt, wow, that's so cool. Like, that exchange of dialogue was moving, or this description was very vivid, or this plot twist was awesome. Just a moment where they were really gripped by the story. Then I asked them to try to unpack the how. Like, what were the craft choices here that made me feel that way? And through the close reading, we then extract some general principles of how you write well. And I think this is the only good way to learn writing, because you can talk about craft in the abstract all day long, but unless you're in the weeds, like experimenting with it and seeing other people implement it, they are not going to make any sense to you. So just read all the time, read broadly, read carefully, and make a note every single time you notice something that works. The second piece of advice I always give writers is a piece of advice that was once told to me by somebody who I've forgotten. So sorry for the lack of credit. But it's, your capabilities as a writer only extend as far as your understanding of other people. I think this is really important, because a lot of people choose writing because it's a solitary activity. Like, I'm an introvert. I like to work alone in my office. But if you're just writing about your subjective experience of the world and your experiences, you might have maybe one good book in you, and then I think you run out of observations pretty fast. But to keep writing fiction that builds like a realistic portrait of how people other than you are experiencing this weird, cool world, then you have to be intensely curious about others all the time. And this means going to parties. But it also just means like stepping outside of yourself and asking questions to everybody that you meet, and just being very open to ways of living that aren't your own. So I try to do that as much as I can. And now I'm the weird girl at parties who goes up to people and I'm like, what's your childhood trauma? But yeah, I'm really popular.
1: What can you tell us about the new book?
0: Taipei Story?
1: Uh-huh.
0: Well, it's almost done. I'm in the last round of revision, so it's very close. It's coming out next September. It's not fantasy, it's literary fiction. It's a coming-of-age story about a college freshman who is studying Chinese abroad in Taipei when her grandfather passes away. And I was studying Chinese in Taipei when my grandfather passed away. And this was very hard for me, because the whole point of studying Chinese was so that I could connect with my extended family and learn their stories and really just have like the sort of adult conversations we would have had if I had grown up in China and, you know, spoken their language earlier. But I was working on that reconnection, but I kept deferring all these conversations to the future because I didn't feel confident in my Chinese yet. And then my grandfather passed away, and now I'll never get that chance. So the book is my way of exploring like what happens if that diaspora return is not possible, and what happens

0: if you can only have conversations and pose your questions to empty space. So I'm very proud of it. It's a sad book, but I think like a very humanist and hopeful book and a life-affirming book in the end.
1: Okay, cool. We've got a couple of questions from people who sent questions in. So let me ask

0: I got married, and I was finishing the book as we were preparing for our wedding, and I think, and we went through a pretty terrible time. Bennett and I, he got very sick.
1: He almost died, right?
0: Yeah, he's doing a lot better now. And the book is like a love letter to him, and it's called Catabasis, not just because it's a literal descent to the underworld, but it's exploring like what lands people in their personal hells and also how you find the strength to climb out of there. And the book really only came together once we got through that, that time. And I was just so grateful for it and so happy to be on the other side where we were looking at the stars together again. So for once in my life, I didn't kill off everybody at the end.
1: Wow. One person asked, how is the final draft of this book different from the first draft that you wrote?
0: There's a lot more math in it.
1: Now or then?
0: There's a lot more math in it now, and I'll explain why. In the original draft, there's a scene when Alice and Peter are arguing over their maps of hell. And Alice has a linear map that is just the river as a straight line and the courts in order. And Peter has this map that both of them keep calling the pizza anus, because it looks like it's a circle with wedges and a little circle in the middle. And they're both just convinced that the other's map is nonsense. And in the original draft, the metaphor was that they were both wrong, and just as they are both wrong about each other, about themselves, about Grimes, about life. And then my agent read it, and she said, I think this would be a lot more powerful if they were both right but didn't realize it. And I was like, Hannah, that's ridiculous. The maps are incompatible. And she said, not if hell has hyperbolic geometry.
1: And wait, your editor said that?
0: She was an English math double major, and she is married to a math professor. So,
1: wow.
0: When she decided on my behalf it would have hyperbolic geometry, and then they made me take Zoom math tutoring lessons with them. Okay, like, Hannah and Josh, they would sit my ass down, and Joshua would be like, here's some homework. Like, watch these videos on the Poincaré disk model. And I was like, this sucks.
1: Hold on. Whose book is this? Is it yours or is it hers?
0: It made the book a lot better. So this is what hyperbolic geometry is. I had to study really hard for this, so I need to show off. As opposed to Euclidean geometry, which is our best framework for understanding like our physical space, even though that's not quite right, hyperbolic geometry has removed the parallel postulate. What that means is that given a line and a point above that line, Euclidean geometry, there would only be one possible line that intersects that point, but never intersects our original line. It'd be that parallel line. Hyperbolic geometry, there's infinitely many lines that run parallel to that original line. The upshot of this is very topsy-turvy physical space. There's something called negative curvature. So space looks like a coral or like a Pringle chip. But it means that from within the space, things can look linear. But from without, it can look all like twisted and spherical and weird. So Alice and Peter's maps are actually both completely right. And they don't realize this until later in the book.
1: They're right, but they aren't compatible, are they?
0: They are compatible. They're just different representations of the same hyperbolic space from different perspectives.
1: Yeah, I guess I wasn't paying attention. I kind of wandered off there for a minute.
0: The last thing I'll say is Babel had like 6 sensitivity readers for language and culture and things. Catavasis had 1 sensitivity reader for math. There's some other cool stuff there about like certain mathematical paradoxes, and that's all thanks to Joshua. So everybody, thank

0: the mathematicians in your life.
1: Wow, wow, wow. So here's my final question, and that is, do you feel like you still need to Google how to write a book?
0: Well, I don't use Google anymore for that specific question. But we talked about this earlier with the creative writing students as well. I do like starting over with every book and learning a new set of craft guidelines. I would hate to be in the place where I feel like I've mastered everything I can master about craft. And this is why I jump between genres a lot and try out radically different voices from book to book, because I really loved that exhilarating feeling in the beginning when I was Googling what is a plot. While writing The Poppy War, it felt like I was standing at the edge of a cliff and I didn't even know how far the bottom was. There were just so many unknowns. It didn't feel safe. It didn't feel predictable, but it felt awesome. And I never want writing to feel boring. Like, I never want to feel like I have a grasp of the thing. I think certain skill levels do carry over, like discipline and just like technical knowledge of like scene construction and sentence construction and all of that. But my writing style differs so much with each project. It really does feel like I'm becoming a writer for the first time to meet the demands of that story. And that is really cool.
1: Yeah, that is. And actually, I lied. I just want to ask you one other thing. There's a Marcus Aurelius quote that means something to you that has to do with leading a life of ambition. What is that quote and why is it so important to you?
0: Well, I don't know which quote you're referring to. But
1: do you want me to give it to you?
0: Yes.
1: Okay, keep talking and I'll find it.
0: Well, I can tell you.
1: Oh, here it is. Here it is. Go ahead.
0: I can tell you a different quote that I think about all the time. Well, when I was on stage in New York, somebody asked me how I deal with like public reception and praise and criticism. And I was reading Meditations for the first time because I realized I'd never gotten to it. And there's a passage that I love. It goes something like this. Are you worried about your reputation? How arbitrary, how capricious those who praise you, the emptiness of those applauding hands, the endless abyss of time swallows all, and how small a space in which all of this happens. So take refuge in yourself, in the back roads of your mind, and I found that very moving because, all of this will turn to dust, and to be too concerned about fleeting praise or fleeting criticism would be such a total waste of my short time here. So I'm finding purpose, again, in the etelic activity of creation and just trying to craft a better thing with each novel. And otherwise, there's another part in the Meditations where Marcus Aurelius says, a beautiful thing is not more or less beautiful if you praise it. Like, its beauty is its own reward. So I think that way about my craft. Like, if the book is good, it's good, and it doesn't matter what anybody else says.
1: That's way better than what I had. So Rebecca Kwong, thank you for being at the Writers' Symposium.

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Hello, everyone. Thanks for joining us today. My name is Dr. Ebony Williams. I'm the Director of Virtual Experience and Peer Engagement Initiatives here at UC San Diego. I work in the Vice Chancellor of Student Affairs office, looking at ways of leveraging our student experience in the remote and virtual environment and within connections to one another. I am so excited to be able to lead this initiative called Mentoring for All. Our goal with Mentoring for All is to ensure that every student at UC San Diego has a mentor. It's really exciting. It's a part of our collective impact where we're looking to have all of us pulling in the same direction to erase opportunity gaps at UC San Diego. So today I'm going to talk about the value of mentoring and where you can find some mentoring resources right here at UC San Diego. But what I'm going to talk about, you can apply to all aspects of your life. And I'd like to say that you're probably in a mentoring relationship right now. And let's talk about who those people are, what they've done, why you're in them, and how you can probably leverage and enhance that experience for yourself now and throughout your college experience to ensure that you get all you want out of that experience. So let's talk about the benefits of mentoring. In mentoring, you get to set goals. Why do we want to set goals? I'm a scientist. An object in motion tends to stay in motion. An object at rest will stay at rest. Goals put us in motion. Do we always achieve our goals? Not always, but you may have heard the term, if you shoot for the moon, you'll end up along the stars. So by moving somewhere, you'll get somewhere. You get guidance on a path forward. What are you majoring in? What's this new field? What's this new career? You get to see modeled behaviors of successful people or individuals who are thriving in the environment you may want to be in. General sense of well-being, that's about the connection piece of it. Validation of your experience and affirmation. Sometimes we have things happen to us and just knowing someone else has had that same thing happen lets you know that you're not alone in the world, lets you know that you have other people who have thrived, survived, and excelled despite one moment that may not be an ideal. Or, you know, you had a triumph and that triumph will lead to further success. There's so many ways to connect in that validation space. It's also part of building a success team. What's in success team? It's individuals who want to see you succeed. Individuals who model the success that you'd like to emulate in your life and see thrive in your life. And mentoring is a fundamental piece of that. And you can grow in all aspects. And then we talk about having academic, athletics, careers, relationships. Mentoring isn't limited to just career success. Mentoring isn't limited to just learning one piece of life. Some people get mentored in their own relationships that they're trying to deal with or even parenting situations. There's so many things that we get mentored around in the world. So I want to tell you and affirm why I believe you're already in a mentoring relationship. You might be getting advice from somewhere. You might be getting motivation from television. You might have been in a training. You might have been coached in a team. Someone may tell you, you have to do these steps to graduate or to get into college. All of these are forms of mentoring and you have done them throughout your life. Your schooling has taught that to you. If you've had a job, they've set goals that you've had to achieve. So this is the richness of the mentoring environment that exists already and can directly apply to your success at the university. I'm a first gen student, and so none of my parents had gone to college. So there were languages and words that were used at colleges I'd never heard of and didn't even know I needed. And so this is where having the opportunity to talk to others who may have also been first gen or who just have been successful or who have been to college gave me an inside scoop on information around like, what are office hours, right? So talking about the stages of mentoring, you've decided based on what you want a mentor. You have a mentor, but maybe you need a new one because your success team needs to be bigger because you have big goals. This picture already shows all these steps, right? You set up the mentoring relationship, you search for one, you have a call, you introduce, you set some goals. But there's these stages of mentoring are really simple. There are four stages. One is you initiate and engage. What does that mean? You look for a mentor, you ask, you're clear about what you want to achieve, how often you may want to meet, what goals you want to set. I don't want you to feel like you have to have it perfect, but you know you have a question. A goal could be just simply, how do I get a job? How do I get an A in this class? How do I connect with a faculty member? How do I get ready for graduate school? You can have a question. That is a goal. And there's someone on the other side, your mentor, who should be able to answer it or give you some guidance on where to find the answer for yourself.
challenge and testing. This part of the relationship is really to know that you can trust each other. Do you show up to the call when you said you're going to show up to the call? Or is your mentor answering the question? Are you coming prepared with a question? These are both sides of the relationship that let you know that you're both invested in the relationship. And that's the second phase. So we've met, but now can we trust each other? And are we willing to work on a goal together? Develop trust and growth. So you already started to develop trust in the first phase. The growth piece is we're going to take on more steps. Your mentor may ask you to do certain things. Will you do those things? You may take on a new skill set or practice based on what your mentor has shared. You may take a different class. You may sign up for a new student org or join a group that you hadn't. You may volunteer. That's the growth piece, right? That's the learning piece that comes from mentoring. And then prepare for closure. So you've met your goal. You've met your timeline. So now you can say, well, I thank you. This is what I think I've gotten out of this. I really appreciate you. And this is how you've added to my life. The mentor may reiterate what they think they've seen you do. And then you also have the opportunity that to say, well, you know, we have more time together. Here's a different question I'd like to tackle with you now that we have a rapport and a relationship. So relationships can be short-term spot mentoring, where you just have a quick question and someone answers it really quickly. It can be short-term. Maybe it's a month. Maybe it's 3 months. UCSD works on the quarter. I would say short-term would be a quarter of mentoring. Is it long-term? Is it throughout your 4 years or 5 years or 2 years, depending on what type of student you are at UC San Diego? And then there's the lifetime mentoring. Some of us will be mentored forever by our parents because they are genuinely invested in us. We have rapport. And for those of you who may not have parents that do that for you, we find uncles, we have cousins, we have people in our community who do that mentoring for us. So just know that there's someone that has been interested or has already probably started mentoring you throughout your life. I want you to just take a moment and think about those great relationships that you've had in mentoring. And what are some of the characteristics of an effective mentor that show up for you? What kind of support does a mentor provide? When I think about characteristics, I think about someone whose values aligned with mine, someone who's committed and dedicated, someone who has a little energy, because I have a little energy, it may be different for you. And then the support they provide ranges based on what I'm asking, right? And what I'm interested in. So know that there's no right or wrong answer to those questions, but I want you to know, what are the things that you're looking for so that you know when you find a good fit in someone who might be able to answer your questions or help you achieve your goals? 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At mentoring.ucsd.edu, you'll find resources, a resource guide. You'll find resource videos that'll teach you about our campus. You'll also find a resource list that'll help you answer some questions for yourself while you're waiting for your mentor to come on board or for you and your mentor to explore together. So when you go there, you can click on a mentoring guide, program guide, and you can go and be proactive and look at the different names of programs. You can look at what year or type of student you are, what specific groups or majors or fields, and then the type of mentoring. And some of the mentoring at UCSD even comes with credit that you can get to add to your transcript. You can also go to Tritons Connect,
which is UCSD's LinkedIn for our community. Our alumni are highly engaged in that space. Students are welcome to join. We even have some community members who are in there, and they can say they're looking for a mentee, and you can look for them, and you can look and see who would fit based on who says they're available. There's also a program called Mentoring for All, which I started with, that you can click on, and we are going to start doing forced matching of people who are aligned. And we ask questions like, how often do you want to meet? We ask, are you first gen? We ask you, are you a transfer student? Some of the pieces that get into the nuances of how to connect with you. When you go to Tritons Connect, this is the page and what it'll look like. And you can look for find a mentor or look for mentoring relationships, because sometimes you may have already been paired into one. Other resources at UCSD that I want to brag about are Triton Tools and Tidbits, a podcast that has come to connect another way our students to campus resources. And there's some great stuff in there that may answer some of your basic questions. You didn't do so well on an exam, so how do you recover from academic disappointment? You're looking for someone to write a letter of rec. What does that look like? You need to write a paper. There's a writing. You want to connect to a faculty member? There's one in there for that. So you have resources available to you also, separate from the mentors and the individuals who may sign up. In the end, we're so excited to ensure that our system at UCSD provides mentoring and stewardship of your success at our institution. So we want every student at UCSD who wants a mentor to have a mentor. And thank you for your time. It's been my pleasure. My name is Dr. Ebony Williams, and I hope you enjoy mentoring and took some value out of this presentation.

Welcome to the 30th annual Writers Symposium by the Sea at Point Loma Nazarene University. I'm Dean Nelson on the journalism faculty at the university. Tonight we have the joy of having Jesmond Ward, a writer of great acclaim who's won the National Book Award twice, recipient of the MacArthur Genius Grant, author of novels Salvage the Bones, Where the Line Bleeds, Sing Unburied Sing, and most recently, Let Us Descend, along with her memoir, Men We Reaped. Jesmond Ward, welcome to the Writers' Symposium.

0: Thank you for having me.
1: Do you feel welcome?
0: Yes, I feel very welcome.
1: Okay, all right. You know, so much of your writing deals with struggle, family struggle, society struggle, internal struggle. Do you think the way you came into the world at 2 pounds, not expected to survive, is the root of all this?
0: You know, no one's ever asked me that before.

0: Jasmine, you're at the writer's symposium now. Do you think they're I'm serious. Did you think they're related?
1: No, I think it's probably part of it, right? You know, when I was growing up, I always understood, because my mom and my dad would tell me the story of my birth over and over again. So I guess I always understood that, you know, from the beginning, things were not so easy for me, right? You know, I remember being a kid and they would tell me, they would say, the doctor said that you were gonna die. The doctor said that you were gonna die, which is, you know, it's a very straightforward, sort of harsh thing to tell a five-year-old, but they told me that.
0: So eat your vegetables.
1: Right. Right. But then they would always follow up with, especially my dad, he would be like, but I knew that they were wrong. Like, I knew that you were a fighter. I knew that you would fight. And then he would say, and you did, right? And that's why you're here now. So I feel like it's part of the narrative, right, that that both my parents really sort of told me about myself, you know, that I was a fighter, even before I think I ever thought of myself in those terms.
0: But your dad saw that before the medical staff saw it.
1: Right.
0: What did he see?
1: I don't know. I feel like it was just, I don't know, belief, or I don't know, maybe he saw something of the, you know, my spirit or my essence or what I would become. I don't know.
0: Yeah, we'll have to ask him. early on, you said you read a lot, and you said you read to escape. And I know something about your backstory, but what were you trying to escape from when you were reading as a child?
1: Yeah, so when I was growing up, you know, my generations of my family, you know, have lived in South Mississippi, and we've always been poor, right? We've always sort of, even though everyone worked really hard, right, we still existed somewhere around the poverty line. And so when I learned how to read, I was actually living, you know, with my immediate family, and, you know, my mom and my dad and my siblings, in my grandmother's house, right? My grandmother, she had a four-bedroom house, and they converted her dining room into a bedroom, and I was living there with my, you know, parents, my family. My two aunts were also living there. My four uncles were living there, right? So there were a lot of us in a very...
0: That's a dormitory.
1: Yes, yes, very small space. You know, it was the house that we were living in, my grandmother had basically built with my grandfather. So it was an older home. There was no central air, there was no central heat, there was a big wood-burning stove in the living room, and that's where we got all our heat from. You know, there were a lot of us, and times were tough, and so I think I wanted to escape some of that, and I'm naturally, I don't know, a shyer person, and I think I was even, you know, shyer and introverted even when I was a kid, and so to sit with a book and to immerse myself in the world, you know, when I was reading with one character or a set of characters, it was a sort of a reprieve for me, I think, and offered me this time to, I don't know, be alone and live in this imaginative sort of space.
0: We've got this great description of reading as a child, where you said you wanted to read where good and evil were clearly delineated, where you found girls who were strong and smart and creative and foolish enough to fight dragons, to run away from home, to live in museums, to become child spies, to make new friends and build secret gardens. It's just such a beautiful description of why we read. What were some of the books?
1: I loved From the Mixed Up Files of Mrs. Bosley Frankwheeler, Harriet the Spy, one of my favorites, which I was reading when I was younger, and

0: And I reread it again and again as I got older and realized when I was like a teenager that there was so much about it that I did not get when I was a kid, but it was Robin McKinley's The Hero in the Crown, which I think that what really resonated for me about that book when I was younger was the character at the center of that book is this girl whose mother died when she was young, and her father, you know, he's still alive, but she just feels very lonely, and I think that she feels invisible, you know, in the world that she exists in. So she spends so much of the book she spends trying to sort of find a way to be useful or a way to be seen or a purpose, and she does, but I think it was that feeling of invisibility that for whatever reason, because I wasn't invisible, but I identified with that feeling, and also she felt very lonely. And so something about that resonated with me too.
1: You just thought, I'm not the only person who has these feelings.
0: Right.
1: Yeah, sure. You know, when you were in college, I saw that you tried to write short stories, and you even called yourself a failed poet. Why a failed poet?
0: Because I actually wrote poetry before I wrote fiction. Like, I wrote bad poetry all throughout high school.
1: I think bad poetry in high school is sort of a redundant
0: Right. And then I continued in that endeavor when I went to college. There was something about how the poetic, how poems are so, you know, by necessity, they are short. There's a lot of impact. You know, they're carefully crafted. They don't take up a lot of space. And I think, you know, because I'm a novelist, that form, it was just difficult. It was difficult for me to fit what I was thinking and what I was feeling and what I wanted to explore in that form. Even though I actually have, I guess, not so secret desire to one day publish a book of poems, hopefully good poems, but I would have to write them in order yeah. to maybe publish
1: them. We aren't going to be hauling out those high school ones.
0: Right.
1: Yeah.
0: Right.
1: No, but I think one of the ways you were critical of your own writing early on is you said you wrote pages of extended scenes, the dialogue was flat and felt fake. What turned it? When did you get good?
0: I went to Stanford, and I think, and I took my first like creative writing classes in fiction, where we were specifically studying the short story. And so I think it was, you know, my experience in those classes where my instructors began to teach me how to read like a writer, right? How to read a short story and be aware of how it's working. I think then when I began to, I don't know, just begin to better understand how a story is constructed, that I was able to begin to apply that to my own ideas.
1: Yeah, that makes total sense. But what I thought was almost, I mean, it struck me funny, but all your friends at Stanford who are majoring in economics and political science, they're getting jobs. They're getting everything, and you're just kind of languishing as this literature short story person. What was it, the cashier at Macy's?
0: Oh, gosh.
1: That made you cry?
0: Right. He was an English major, too. He was like, yeah, I was an English major, too. And I was like, oh, my God.
1: And
0: I'm looking at my future right now.
1: And still, you were drawn to creative writing and literature.
0: Yeah.

0: I was. I mean, I don't need mean to, you know, to be a bummer, but losing my brother shortly after I graduated, that really changed everything for me. You know, because before he died, I was invested in, you know, doing what others wanted me to do, right? I mean, I was the first person in my immediate family to go to a four-year college or a four-year university. And so, you know, my family, they had, you know, they all these desires for me, because in the end, they just wanted me to be at least secure and like monetarily like successful, right? So they wanted me to be a lawyer or be a doctor, or and I told one of the groups that we met with earlier, I was like, I was terrible at math, but my mom was convinced that I would be a pediatrician. But that was not for me. But still, I felt some push, you know, to do something practical, right, with my education, even though I was an English major. But I loved story. And when my brother passed, it made me sort of think about life differently, right? And I suffer from a fear of flying. And so I remember being on a flight and panicking, right? And asking myself, okay, so what am I gonna do with this life that I have, right? With this time that I've been given that my brother was not. And the thing that immediately, the word that popped into my head was, or the sentence was, writing. Like, you're gonna be a writer. And so we landed successfully.
1: wait a second. You got you're gonna be a writer while you were having a panic attack on a flight?
0: Yep.
1: Wow.
0: Yeah.
1: You gotta pay attention to that voice. That's amazing.
0: Yeah. And so then I began. I was like, well, I owe it to myself to at least try. Like, I might fail, right? But I'm at least gonna try. And so then I began reading more extensively, and I began, I guess, making a habit out of writing, right? Like, I began to try to develop some sort of discipline around the practice of writing.
1: So is that when you went back to grad school? And said, okay, I gotta get after this.
0: Well, it was when I was in New York City. So I spent around 2 years reading and just reading and reading and reading everything that I could, you know. I spent a lot of time reading, and then also just writing short stories again.
1: Okay. You know, there are some wonderful scenes in your novels where the main characters are visited by spirits, people who have since passed, and in fact, one of your novels, one of those spirits gets his own chapters, and you actually speak from that person's point of view. What are you tapping into when you're writing that way? Is that part of your own kind of personal beliefs as well, that are the spirits of our ancestors are still speaking to us, and maybe even in communication in some way?
0: Mm-hmm. I think that's part of it, because I do. I believe that someone remains, that something remains even after they've passed away. I also grew up in a family and in a community where people believed that, right? Like, that was, they believed in the reality of spirit, in the fact that there was a spiritual world, that there was something beyond the physical plane, that people who have died and who have gone beyond, that they can come back and visit you. I tell this story about one of my great grandparents,

0: One of my great grandmothers on my mom's dad's side, she was, people tend to have kids young where I'm from. So I knew many of my great grandparents, right, when I was younger. And so one of my great grandmothers, we would visit her, and then afterwards we would just sit and, you know, and spend time with her on her porch. And she would always tell us this story about how my great-grandfather, her husband, died, and after he died, he came back as a ghost, as a spirit, and he had a conversation with her. And he told her to never remarry, and she never remarried.
1: Of course he did. What do you make of that?
0: Yeah, when I was a kid, I was, you know, she would tell this story, and every time she would tell it, I'm like, yep, that's exactly how it works. That makes total sense. These are all facts. And that's the kind of family, and that's the kind of community that I was brought up in. And so I really, I remember when I was writing Salvage the Bones, that I had, there's a scene in Salvage the Bones where Skeeta, who's one of the main characters in that book, he has a pet pit bull, which he trains to fight, right? And so at one moment in the book, he's out in the woods and he's training his dog, China. And Esh, who is the main character who tells the story, she's his sister, she's back at home and she hears China, her brother's pit bull, barking in the distance. And then at the same time, she suddenly hears it's like a chorus of dogs in the neighborhood, in the area, right? And she can't see them, but they all start barking at once. And I remember writing that scene and then stopping for a second and thinking, something is happening here. Like something strange or supernatural or spiritual is happening in this moment. And part of me wanted to take, for Esh to go out and figure it out, right? So I felt this, I don't know, this like, I wanted to write about that weird supernatural moment, but then I thought, no, that's not this story, right? That's not right for this story. It's not organic to this story and to this moment. And so I just, you know, I returned to Esh and her point of view and continued with that story. And so in Sing Unburied Sing, I decided that that was the right moment to sort of follow that urge and that impulse that I had. Because I think, like, I wanted the people that I write about and the way that they think about the world, especially in Sing Unburied Sing, I wanted it to better reflect how I think my family members see the world and think about the world, and how people in my community see the world and think about the world.
1: So to follow up on that, one of the reasons you wrote Salvage the Bones, I think, is you wanted to address the issue of people not leaving during Hurricane Katrina.
0: Right.
1: And, you know, the way they were portrayed, they were just idiots for not leaving or going back. And you wanted to more accurately say, no, this is what was going on then. And is that correct, that was one of your motives?
0: Yep, that is correct. Yeah, because after Hurricane Katrina and I was home for Hurricane Katrina. After it occurred, I remember just being in, you know, different spaces where I would overhear people talking about Hurricane Katrina, overhear people talking about people who didn't evacuate for Hurricane Katrina, and they just had very negative things to say about them, right? Like you're saying, they thought that they were ignorant, that they were ill-informed, they thought that they were also, you know, stupid for returning afterwards and choosing to rebuild. And I hated it, right? Like hearing those

0: conversations and seeing the ways that the people who I love and who I care about were sort of reduced to these stereotypes. And so I wanted to, you know, in part the reason that I wrote Salvage the Bones is because I wanted to write about people, you know, who are like the people in my community and like people in my family who don't leave, right? Who never leave, right? Every year there's a hurricane season.
1: Couldn't leave.
0: Right, who couldn't leave, who don't have the resources to leave. I think that was really frustrating to me. That was probably one of the more frustrating elements of that conversation that I heard, and again, is because people just assumed that everyone has the resources, right, to leave. And so many people that I know who I grew up with, you don't, right? You don't have the resources to, you know, move yourself and your immediate family. You definitely don't have the resources to move your extended family. So it was problematic for me. So I wanted to push back against that and really hopefully sort of deepen the reader's understanding of what life is like for the people, you know, who are from where I'm from.
1: Sure. You know, you've been put in this genre of Southern writers of some pretty amazing people. When people speak of you, they speak of Eudora Welty, they speak of Flannery O'Connor, they speak of William Faulkner, Toni Morrison. I think there was something about Faulkner's As I Lay Dying that triggered something in you. What was that?
0: So I read As I Lay Dying for the first time when I was studying at the University of Michigan. And I had attempted to read Faulkner and read some. I'd read The Sound and the Fury at that
1: you
0: point.
1: You don't start with Sound and the Fury. Just saying.
0: Started with The wow. Sound and the Fury. Well, I actually started with some of his short stories when I was in undergrad. And so I read like The Bear, right? And I could recognize that it was brilliant, right? And it was difficult, but there was no resonance. It didn't resonate with me. It didn't make me feel. And then I read The Sound and the Fury, and again, I could recognize the brilliance of it, but it didn't make me feel. But for whatever reason, I think that part of it is I had to grow as a reader, right? I had to mature as a reader. And so when I read As I Lay Dying, when I was in my mid to late 20s, there was something about the beauty of his prose, the power of the figurative language, that I read, you know, the first couple pages and I had to stop because it was too much. I recognized it so clearly as home, and there was something about the South that he was communicating. I don't know, it just felt so present and it felt so real to me that I had to put it down for a second because I was like, this is amazing. And then I picked it back up and I continued reading, and As I Lay Dying is one of those books that I return to again and again, and I see something new in it, I think every time. But that was really the first book of his that I felt, you know, in that magical way that you want to feel when you read literary fiction.
1: Although you didn't think he portrayed Black people very well.
0: No. No. Well, because I looked at the Black family in that book, right? I think they're the Dilsey, right? And they didn't have enough texture. They didn't feel real to me. Like I was trying to, I think, I wanted them to be complicated, right? In the ways that all of his other characters are complicated. Even if they show up for half a page, his other characters who aren't Black, they're always complicated.

0: You know, I think he has, he's one of those writers who has that skill to, you know, in three sentences, he can make you see and experience a full, whole person. And so I wanted that from his work when I read, you know, his black characters, but I didn't necessarily get it. And I felt that again years later when I read Absalom, Absalom, which I loved. I actually read the last, I think, 100 pages of it all in one sitting. It was very intense. but I felt the same way, right, with the sort of the writing around the villain and the villain's, you know, mother, right, who is, I think, a Plassage, you know, sort of woman from New Orleans, a woman of color from New Orleans. It just, they weren't complicated. They were flat. So yes, it's a quibble that I have with his work.
1: Do you see it as your job to rectify that?
0: I mean, I think that part of what I am attempting to do is complicate all the people who I write about, right? Is to sort of make them live and breathe and sort of sweat and really inhabit the page so that the reader feels like they are with a real person, right? And so that they feel for that person and they feel with that person, even though that person may not resemble them in any way, shape, or form, right? So that's what I attempt to do in all my work, right?
1: Right, but as I recall, you didn't think anybody would want to read about people like that early on.
0: No.
1: You would write it, but you thought, well, who would be interested in this? Was it the MacArthur grant that changed the trajectory for you?
0: It wasn't the MacArthur, it was the National Book Award for Salvage the Bones. Because beforehand, when I wrote my first novel and I was shopping that novel around to different publishing companies, I was told there was no audience for it.
1: Who cares about these
0: right.
1: characters?
0: Like, no one wants to read about these people. You know, sometimes I'd remember visiting one publishing company and them saying specifically that the paperback division said there was no audience for this. So that was the feedback that I was getting. And even though Salvage the Bones was easier to place because I'd had a Stegno Fellowship at that point, right? There were some, you know, official, I guess, accolades that I had that made that an easier project, you know, to conceivably sell. I still, you know, there weren't many people who wanted to review it, right? So, but then publishing was a very different place then. So it was, you know, the National Book Award that really, I mean, it changed my life. It really changed my life.
1: You know, the backdrop for most of your stories, in addition to these characters, which I find are very complicated, but the backdrop of your stories seems, it's chaos, it seems like it. Families, they're loving, yet they're betraying one another. The weather always seems like there's a storm lurking in the background. There's so many references to fighting and then there's gnats everywhere in your stories. There's just so much tension going on in the background in there with these interesting little references to the peacefulness of a river. And so you're just stirring up all this chaos, and I'm just thinking, is that what your life was like?
0: Yes. Yeah, I mean, it is. You know, when I was growing up, my, you know, life was chaotic like that, right? I mean, you always feel like, you know, the environment is trying to kill you, the place is trying to kill you in some way or another, right? Either there's a hurricane, or there's a thunderstorm, or there's a flood, or there's just a heat wave, or when I was younger, right, there was, we didn't have any, you know, heat, so then the cold during the winter, even though it doesn't get as cold as Minnesota, still, it feels like the cold is just trying to freeze you. And then the bugs, you don't even want to talk about the bugs, right?
1: So, well, yeah, you do.
0: So, yeah, it always, I mean, yes, it's chaotic in that way. And yet, when I was younger, there's a river, which is the river that I start with in Where the Line Bleeds in my first novel called The Wolf River. And so it runs through DeLille, you know, from, I think it begins in central Mississippi, maybe northern Mississippi. And so it runs all the way down and it runs through DeLille and it sort of empties out in the DeLille sort of bayou. And when I was very young, some of my happiest memories are going like with my family, my mom, my dad, my grandmother, you know, all her sisters and brothers and their kids. We would all go on this caravan up to this public stretch of beach along the river. And we'd just camp. And, you know, we're sort of sleeping in tents. I remember one of the tents that we were sleeping in, like it didn't even have a bottom. So we're just like sleeping on the sand at the river. But there was something about that, every time that we went to that place, something about that experience that was, I don't know, it was, there was a tranquility and there was a peacefulness and there was a coming together in community, right? And there was like a safety there and a joy there that, I don't know, that I guess I'm trying to communicate in my work whenever I write about rivers, except in Let Us Descend, where the rivers are also trying to.
1: Rivers, just as brutal in that one as everything else is. Yeah. So you've said that if you were going to assume responsibility of writing about your home and the people that you grew up around, that you would need narrative ruthlessness. What is narrative ruthlessness? Give me an example.
0: So,
1: I mean, you said you needed to be an Old Testament God, which I would love to know what that means.
0: The reason that I think that and that I've said that is because I feel like in my first novel, so my first novel centers around two brothers, they're twins. One is named Joshua, which is my brother's name, and the other one is Christoph, right? And so when I was writing that novel, I think that the characters, the two characters, especially the character named Joshua, I think they resembled my brother so much that, like, I love all my characters, but I really love that character, right? I really love those characters. And so it was hard for me to let the story become whatever it needed to become, to let it develop, right? There were so many bad things that could have, or trying, you know, experiences that those characters could have had, and they didn't because I was trying to protect them. And so after—
1: And you were protecting your memory of him,
0: right,
1: and your love for him, right.
0: Right. Okay. And after I wrote Where the Line Bleeds, I sort of figured out that that's one of the things that perhaps was not working so well in Where the Line Bleeds, because I didn't let go, right? And so when I sat down to write Salvage the Bones, I thought, okay, I can't protect my characters, right? If I'm gonna take on this responsibility of writing about the people that I write about, then I have to be honest about their lives, right? I have to be honest about the kinds of hardships that they face, right? I think that if I had tried to write Salvage the Bones when I was younger, I probably wouldn't have killed off their mom, Like maybe their mother would have been alive, right? Because who wants to kill off, you know, I mean, who wants to kill off the character's mom? But I did it because that was the story that needed to be told.
1: Did you get any pushback from family?

0: pushback on that?
1: Generally, I don't in my fiction. Generally, I don't in my fiction. Though I did get some pushback from the memoir, right? But that's because it's true life, right?
0: Yeah, that was your nonfiction.
1: Right, it's based in reality. So I don't know. Earlier on in my career, I would worry about that, right? I think especially with my first novel, I thought, what if people sort of take these characters and then sort of extrapolate from these characters and make broad generalizations about the kinds of people that I'm writing about, right? About kids like this. But then, I don't know, I just feel like I have to tell the truth, right? And as long as I do so with respect for the characters I'm writing about, and also try to write about them with tenderness at the same time, try to complicate them, right? And, you know, make them as complex as I can, then hopefully that will counteract, I guess, that urge that the reader might feel to make generalizations about the characters.
0: Well, there's so much brutality in what you write, but also, just like in describing the weather, there's also this stream of tenderness, especially at the end of most of your novels. There's this sense of, oh, okay, there's a hopeful, tender, redemptive kind of time at there. So I'm wondering about this. You went through a season of self-loathing. I'm assuming it's okay to talk about this because you've written about it.
1: Yeah.
0: So you were saying that as a young Black woman, you felt like the world despised you, and you didn't trust anyone, and that life was just a colossal disappointment. All women were angry and working and worried. All men were angry and resentful and wanting a different life. You didn't trust your parents, society, and each other. Did writing help you climb out of that?
1: I think it did.
0: Because when you write,
1: you learn to look at the whole person, I think, and to realize again that people are complicated, right? I think I got a lot of clarity, especially around that. Yes, when I wrote my novels, but especially when I wrote Men We Reaped, because writing that book meant that I couldn't just live with the ideas that I had about the people around me anymore, and that I had to be more curious and more inquisitive and, you know, complicate the people in my life that I think most of us don't complicate, right? Like our parents, right? But writing the memoir made me, you know, I don't know, more aware of the fact, you know, that my parents are just people, right? That my mom was once young and she had her own dreams about what she thought her life would be like. But then this was the reality of her childhood. And while she had these hopes, like this happened when she was a teenager. So I don't know. I think a lot of the work that I did with making the people I love into characters, because you have to make them into characters when you're writing a memoir. But a lot of that work that I did, I think it sort of changed my way of understanding the world and of understanding people.
0: And that was helpful in a mental health kind of way?
1: I think so. Yeah, I think so. I think that I couldn't sustain that kind of nihilism, especially because

0: when I looked at not only my parents, but when I looked at like my grandparents and my, you know, grandparents' siblings, and looked at their lives and what they lived through and how they thrived in spite of everything around them, right? And then I looked at my great-grandparents and all the things that, you know, all the stories that I heard about their lives. You know, the only reason that I'm here is because of them. And, you know, and not, you know, like I had to see, to understand that not only did they sort of struggle, but they also, they held on to hope, right? They had faith. They, you know, didn't reduce the world to just material absolutes. Like they believed in the existence of the divine and of, you know, they believed that life was complicated and could contain awe and could be wondrous. And so, you know, so I had to acknowledge all that. And I think, yeah, that helped me sort of move through that phase.
1: Sure.
2: You know, in writing Let Us Descend, I think you asked yourself the question, is there room for another book on the topic of slavery? What did Ta-Nehisi Coates tell you that said yes?
0: Because I actually asked him that because I was interviewing him for an article that I was writing for Vanity Fair when his novel, The Water Dancer, was about to come out. And I was working on Let Us Descend at the time. I had also just read Colson Whitehead's Underground Railroad, right? So I thought, maybe this isn't the story that I should tell. Like, maybe there's no room for this story. Maybe readers don't want, you know, this story. And also at the same time, at least in social media spaces, there has been like a fair amount of pushback, right, towards stories about enslaved people. And so I was having this conversation with Ta-Nehisi, and I remember asking him like, I'm working on this book right now. Should I not? Like, should I not write this? And he was like, Jesmyn, there were millions of enslaved people. He was like, that means there are millions of stories to tell. Because each one of those, you know, enslaved people, they had their own story. They had their own particular story. And so he told me that, and it was one of those moments where it feels like I needed someone to give me permission, and also, you know, I felt it as like a vote of confidence, right? You can do this. You can tell this difficult story.
2: You know, speaking of Vanity Fair, you wrote such a breathtaking essay about the death of your partner in Vanity Fair, but you were trying to write Let Us Descend when your partner died. And then I think I read somewhere that you thought, forget it, I'm done. Why did you think you were done as a writer? And B, what got you going again?
0: So this all happened in 2020. So my partner passed in January of 2020. And, you know, we had two children together, right? At the time, my oldest was four, my oldest was seven, my youngest was three. And I mean, no one ever plans on, you know, their partner dying and raising their kids alone and then having to sort of navigate raising children and nurturing children who are grieving, right? You know, as everyone knows, in 2020, right, with the shutdown and with the pandemic, I was not writing. I just stopped. And that was different for me because ever since, you know, I don't know, 2003, I had developed, when I was at the University of

0: Michigan. I developed a real sense of discipline around writing. It's something that I did 5 days a week, 2 hours a day, day in and day out, right, for years and years and years. And so to then, you know, lose my partner in 2020 and then just stop, in part because I was, you know, that first, those first weeks and months when you lose someone that you love, you're just crazy with grief, right?
1: You're just unmoored.
0: Yeah, you're just unmoored. And I couldn't write. And I think with, you know, the state of the world at that time, I just felt real hopelessness and a sense of despair. And so I went so long without writing. I think this was, I don't know, July, maybe August, right? I just hadn't gone that long without writing in such a long time that I thought, okay, I talk to myself a lot. So I thought, is this it? Are you done? Because I didn't feel the urge, right? I was just so mired in despair. I didn't want to put anything to paper. I didn't want to create. I didn't want to write. It's almost as if I just saw no use in it. And so I just asked myself, okay, is this it? And then immediately, that same voice that spoke to me when I was on that plane said, no. Like the last thing, because my partner's name is Brandon, but I called him B. And so the voice was like, the last thing that B would want is for his leaving to silence you. So I said, okay. So I guess I'm doing this again. And so then I dove back into Let Us Descend. And at that point, you know, I had been working on Let Us Descend since 2015, I want to say. But I spent so much of that time reading and researching because I knew nothing about, you know, slavery, that I only had maybe two or three chapters written by 2020. And so when I dove back in to writing it, it was almost like I had to start all over again. But, you know, in a way, when I talk about Let Us Descend, I like to say, because this is true, that's the story that I had to write at that moment. Because I think one of the most striking things to me about Annis, the enslaved young woman who's at the heart of this book, and the enslaved people around her, is that they are constantly dealing with grief after grief after grief after grief, right? As they're losing people who they love, either to death or because they're sold away from each other or they're separated, right? So they're experiencing that emotion of grief again and again and again. And in part, to me, one of the things that Annis sort of realizes, you know, along her journey in the book, is she realizes that life is worth living. And it's a choice that she realizes that she has to make every day, right? When she gets up, she has to make that choice to live and to resist the despair, right, that surrounds her. So I really feel like I had to write her story because she helped me to get to that same realization by the end.
1: Well, it's essentially a book about grief written by a woman who was grieving.
0: Right.
1: And it's powerful. It is very, very powerful. So, recent events, this is a complete non sequitur here, but we're running out of time. Recent events have made things like diversity and equity and inclusion, I see you inhaling here, problematic.
0: Right.
1: What do you make of that?
0: I think it's ridiculous. I think it's ridiculous. I mean, I think that, you know, this country is not without its problems, right? But one of its strengths have always been

0: the, it's a diversity, right? And it's inclusiveness, right? And all the people, right, who have come here one way or another have all made this country a richer, you know, more beautiful place. And so, I don't know, it angers me, and I think it's ridiculous, and I intend to continue to do the work.
1: Good for you.
0: Thank you.
1: We actually need your voice, so yes, please. So we're going to start wrapping this up, and we have a lot of people who are here who are writers, wannabe writers, people who will be watching this, who want to just get better at it. Give us your best advice.
0: I would say, do not silence yourself, right? This industry can be very difficult. You will face a lot of rejection, right? Many people will tell you no, right? They don't want to publish your work. They don't, whether it's short story, novel, book, whatever, right? They don't want to publish it. They don't think it's right for them. But I think it's important to remember that hundreds of people can tell you no, but you only need one person to tell you yes, right? You need one person to look at your work, understand what it's trying to accomplish, and then and that one person will open a door for you, right? So your job is to get your work to that point, right? To do whatever you can to improve as a writer, right? To make your work the best that it can be, and then to risk yourself and be vulnerable and put it out there again and again and again and again until you find that one person who will say yes.
1: Jesmyn Ward, thank you for being at our Writer Symposium.

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0: He said, there is no cure. And I was pregnant with twins. It was absolutely devastating to know that I would be a mom and that I would eventually go blind.
1: Rosie Barrero has been steadily losing her vision since childhood. In 2016, she volunteered for a CIRM-funded clinical trial, testing

0: the use of stem cells to restore her vision. This is her story.
1: When I'm 4 or 5 years old, I just thought everyone saw the way that I saw. And it wasn't until I went to first grade, that's when the teacher, she noticed, she said, we need to have your eyes checked. I went in and they asked me to tell them which direction the E was going, and I wasn't able to see anything on that screen. So I was always nearsighted and wore glasses from the age of 6. And when I was 26, that is when I decided I wanted LASIK surgery. And they told me they were unable to do the LASIK surgery because there was something that they noticed, and they referred me to the retinal doctor, and he confirmed that I had retinitis pigmentosa.
0: Retinitis pigmentosa is an incurable, inherited disease that slowly erodes the cells of the retina. That's the light-sensitive area in the back of the eye that's responsible for vision.
1: Over a period of 10 years, there was a significant loss in my vision, and it just disabled me from being able to do the things that I normally did, which was reading to the kids and being able to look at their art and read my own writing or make a list or just mundane, simple things. Experiencing the clinical trial, it wasn't what I expected. I thought it would be much harder. I thought there would be more pain involved. The procedure was very quick, very simple. It was one injection, and I must say, just painless. You know, there's a little pinch. If you've ever had a shot, it's just a shot, but it was in my eye and not a big deal. Before the treatment, I've described my vision as a impressionist painting in a foggy room. It's been 17 months since my initial injection, and it's hard to quantify and describe to people the improvement, because although it's minimal, it's still so incredible. My mom said, I can tell. You're looking at me. You can see me. And I said, I can, Mom. I can see you. And she just, you know, tears in her eyes. I think she's happier than I am. People say, oh, hindsight is 20/20. And now when I think about it, I think, oh, no, my future is 20/20.

It's a pleasure to be here tonight. You may have noticed, or maybe not, that I changed the title of the talk from when it was announced. And I did that for a specific reason. My hope tonight is to give you a little bit of a window into how technological advancements are helping us understand the planet that we inhabit better. And to do so, I'm going to use an example, a very local example, and one that you, I think, probably all have had some experience with yourselves, and that is the very strong but occasional red tides that we get here in Southern California. So can I see a show of hands? Who here has seen the red tides? And who here has seen the beautiful bioluminescence associated with the red tides? And so it's really quite an incredible and quite a captivating phenomenon. This photograph here on my title slide really emblemizes what it looks like. That's a picture of Scripps Pier, of course, and the breaking waves creating, the breaking waves inducing a bioluminescent response in an organism called a dinoflagellate. This picture was taken by a Scripps graduate student, actually, which is kind of a fun thing. And it's something that, in addition to the fact that it lights up our coastline, and in addition to the fact that it discolors the water, these algal blooms have big impacts. And we're going to talk about some of those impacts, both locally and nationally and internationally, and some of the technology that we are building to study them. So I'm part of a large group here at Scripps Oceanography. I'll just give a little bit more introduction about myself. I consider myself to be a highly interdisciplinary scientist. I have an undergraduate degree in biology. I came here to Scripps to learn about physical oceanography and the intersection between biology and physical oceanography. Physical oceanography is a study of the dynamics.

dynamics of the ocean, the physics of the ocean. And in the process, I learned, I think, a lesson that, you know, probably most or all oceanographers have learned over the years, which is that we are limited in our ability to explore the ocean by the tools that we have to explore it with. And so that gave to me this sense, this incredible sense of the fact that there was so much yet to be discovered in the ocean as long as we were continuously developing technology. And so as part of the Multiscale Ocean Dynamics Group, that's what our bread and butter is. We do that to study lots of different things in the ocean, not just red tides in La Jolla. We work globally. We work on problems of ocean atmosphere interaction. We work on problems of climate change and overturning circulation and ocean turbulence. We work on problems of biogeochemistry in the sea, but we do it through an observational at sea approach. And so here's a couple of pictures of us doing work on board one of UCSD's vessels, the Roger Revell. These pictures, one of them was taken in the Bay of Bengal, where I've done a lot of work on the monsoons, and the other in the South China Sea. The other thing I'll say is that we believe in our group, and I believe personally very strongly, in things that get developed in the academy, and new techniques need to be transferred outside of the university, developed and enabling other people to do science. So in my contribution to that is in 2016, with some collaborators, I started a startup company that licensed technology we developed here at Scripps and UCSD and now sells it commercially in order to allow other folks to make new and novel discoveries about the ocean. And I'll tell you a little bit about that particular system. Before we get into the kind of the narrow focus of tonight's topic, I did want to note that this type of oceanographic research requires support from a lot of sources. And I've been lucky enough over the course of my career to be supported by the Office of Naval Research, by the National Science Foundation, by NOAA, and by NASA. And you're going to hear a little bit about particularly NOAA and the Office of Naval Research's support of my work. And I will say that I'm happy right now. That picture up there is from the Norwegian Sea at exactly this time 1 year ago, early November of 2022. And my colleagues are, and some of the people that work in our lab are there right now, again, in the Norwegian Sea, about 75 degrees north. And it is very dark and it's very cold where they are right now. And I am quite happy to be talking to you today here. And I do have a good excuse. I'm teaching a class, an introductory class in the Oceanic and Atmospheric Sciences major, which is the reason why I had to stay in San Diego this term. And I did want to, let me say one more thing before I go on, and that's about the intersection of different departments at UCSD. UCSD is a huge institution, as you all know. Scripps is a single component of it, obviously a very important component of it, but there's a lot going on up the hill, as I like to say, that's really actually quite relevant to the ocean science that's being practiced at Scripps. And probably 7 or 8 years ago now, the chancellor of UCSD started a series of faculty appointments between different departments. So I was one of the original cohort of faculty that were appointed in two departments. So I'm at Scripps, and I'm also in the Department of Mechanical and Aerospace Engineering, which is sort of ironic since I've never taken an engineering class in my entire life, but now I teach them. And I do teach, I teach. So hopefully none of you guys send your kids to UCSD engineering. It's just going I have learned an enormous amount about the design of technology through testing it in the ocean. The ocean will tell you whether you have a good design or not. And that's whether you like it or not, that's going to happen. And a lot of the design arc that we go through in my group is related to building, prototyping, testing at sea, and then building a new system based on what we've learned. And the beauty of doing that here is that we have access to the ocean right in front of us. And this story that I'm gonna tell you today is about how we were building new instruments, and at the same time, we happened upon a major event, and they kind of fortuitously lined up where we had some new technology that was ready, and this event happened, and we were able to combine the two, and I think learn something new. Okay,
So tonight I'm going to

tell you about algal blooms. Algal blooms simply means a condition in which the phytoplankton, which are the single-celled organisms that fuel the ocean's food chain, when they reach very high abundances, we call that a bloom. And there's a term of art where we call phytoplankton blooms that impact the ecosystem or human health as harmful algal blooms. And I'm sure almost everybody in here has heard of harmful algal blooms. In Southern California, they come in kind of two flavors. The first flavor we saw a lot of this year, unfortunately, which are toxin-producing blooms that impact predominantly marine mammals, but also seabirds, and there are mortalities associated with that. That's in Southern California. These toxins that these organisms produce also impacts human health. That type of harmful algal bloom is caused by a group of organisms known as diatoms. It's a really important thing to study, and something that's very broadly studied at Scripps, something I do work on myself. But today I'm not going to talk about that particular type of bloom. I'm going to talk about a different kind. It's formed by an organism called a dinoflagellate. And dinoflagellates, the contrast is not very good on that picture, but that picture I took off the end of Scripps Pier in late April 2020. And that was the biggest bloom on record, red tide on record, of this dinoflagellate called Linglodinium polyhedra. And that is the one that is bioluminescent. So in general, dinoflagellates can produce and do produce toxins. On the East Coast, there's a particularly nasty dinoflagellate called Carina brevis that produces toxins that are very, very harmful to human health. But dinoflagellate blooms can cause negative ecosystem impacts in other ways. And here in Southern California, the way that they primarily cause ecosystem impacts is through them attaining extremely high biomass. What that means is just coming to dominate the local coastal ocean environment just by sheer numbers. And so that kind of branches our discussion today. Today we're going to be talking about ways of understanding how it is that a particular organism of the hundreds and hundreds of organisms of plankton that you would find and people have found, as I'll show you, off the end of the pier, how is it that one of those organisms or one group of those organisms becomes so dominant to the point where they completely rewrite the local ecosystem? And so so I just wanted to show this. It's just because it's so beautiful. I want to make sure that I acknowledge the many people, I'm going to acknowledge some of them specifically, but the many people that have worked on this problem. This video was shot by Mike Latz, who is a longtime Scripps researcher who did a lot of work on bioluminescence. We're all familiar with this. Does everybody know how the bioluminescence, why it is that the waves light up? So these little, they're single cellular protists, and they are very, very sensitive to disturbances. And when it's dark out and they're physically disturbed, for example, by a breaking wave or by a dolphin moving through the water or by a surfer moving through the water, they emit a flash of light. And if there's if you ask Mike Latz, who's an expert in these things, he would tell you that they do that to avoid predation. When they become extremely high biomass, that's when they start lighting up our beaches. And just this fall, we had a pretty significant red tide event. Oh, here's kind of a cool. I've actually done this, gone surfing in the red tide, and it is as magical as it looks. Okay. So you notice my talk said red water in La Jolla in 2020, and that's actually a callback to a long series of papers. The first thing I got asked when this fall's red tide event happened, I kind of ended up on the news, and I you know, ended up answering questions for the press. And a question I was also asked is this new? Is this changing from climate change? The first question, is this new? The answer to that is no. The first written evidence of red tide was from a paper published in 1902. And it was from a red tide event. This actually predates Scripps. It was from a red tide event that was no

noticed in the area of Los Angeles. And it is extremely prescient in terms of what that paper recognized, what Harry Torrey, this is actually, I looked it up this weekend, not the same Torrey as Torrey Pines are named after. This is the first thing I thought, completely different. In fact, the Torrey, the botanist that the Torrey Pines are named after, never set foot in San Diego and never saw an actual Torrey Pine. It was named in his honor, but he never saw that. That's a little factoid that I did not know. I was kind of hoping that it was the same Torrey, but it wasn't. So Harry Torrey was a faculty member at the only University of California campus at that time, which was in Berkeley. And he wrote a paper about this red tide. And this picture, which is a picture from 1901, shows just the same thing that we saw in 2020, and that is that there were dead animals washing up on the beach. So I love the way that these old scientific papers are written, because they really do, they're written with this beautiful prose and their stories. And so I'm going to read a little bit of this to you. I picked some certain selections because I think they're important to the story that I'm going to tell, and I think about the red tide in general. So it appeared suddenly. So it was first noticed on July 7th as a red streak. So that's common. The ocean just doesn't completely turn red all at once. First, we see streaks of color in the ocean. During the next few days, it approached shore, it changed shape, meaning that it had a pattern in space. It wasn't just, again, the ocean just turning blood red. There's a patch of red over here, clear water over there. They noticed it offshore first. After about, 9 or 10 days, it reached shore and they saw bioluminescence. So this is 1901. Okay, so that means immediately the first thing that someone noticed about this, or at least wrote down about this phenomenon, is that it's patchy, meaning it's not necessarily uniformly distributed in space or in time, and that sometimes it has bioluminescence. Okay. So only a few days later, after the red water was on the shore, a most sickening odor arose from the water along the beach. On the 21st, it was almost unbearable. During the night, on a beach about 400 feet long, a large number of animals were left by the tide. Ganeolix, which is what they used to call this organism, it's the same organism that that causes the red tides today, undoubtedly produced its harmful effects by dying in enormous numbers. The putrefaction changes, meaning the rotting of the organic material, thus occasioned the polluting of the water, giving rise to the stench, and it probably killed the organisms. So now, in this first paper in 1901, it's patchy, it's got bioluminescence, it's rare, and it can have harmful impacts. So the other two really important things that I think that were noted by Dr. Torrey are these two. One is that there were a lot of species of organisms. They were taking samples and looking at them under the microscope. But during the month of July, this one particular organism came to dominate to the exclusion of other organisms. That is not the normal case. And then the other thing that Dr. Torrey noticed is that these dinoflagellates are called dinoflagellates because they have flagella. Flagella allow them to swim. And so they are motile organisms. And as you'll see, that's going to play a really important role in our story. So that's, that's where we started. That's 120 plus years ago. And those are, I think those are quite, completely correct observations of the phenomenon. And I think you would all agree that if you've seen it out here, it's streaky, it's patchy, it's rare, or at least relatively rare, and it certainly can be bioluminescent. Another thing I'll mention, I do want to mention, because it's kind of important, is the scale of it. So this is from this same paper. They noticed that the red tide was coastal, meaning it was close to shore, but it extended a long distance. So they noticed in this red tide in 2001, they had reports at least that it stretched from Santa Barbara all the way down to San Diego. That has been borne out, or at least that's commonly true these days. And another thing that I think that if anybody here is into sport fishing, they'll agree with as well, which is that where the red tide is, fishing for sport fish does not happen. And that is still the truth. And if you talk to fishers,
around San Diego.

sport fishing fleet. They don't like the red tide because they know they can't catch any big fish in it. And again, this is all 1901, which I think this is quite amazing. Okay, so that was the first instance of it being written down about on the West Coast. Soon thereafter, right around then, Scripps was starting to get put together and get formed and become the institution that it was, came to be. And early on, Scripps concerned itself with studying the red tide. And the person that really kind of put their initial stake in the ground on this problem was somebody named Winfred E. Allen, W. E. Allen. And Winfred Allen was responsible for some really important things when it comes to understanding phytoplankton biology and ecology in Southern California and probably globally as well. And so I've listed the papers that W. E. Allen wrote about the red tide. You can see that there were a number of them. And the reason why I think this is actually kind of important is that there is this one observation in 1901. In that paper, they said that that was the first that they were aware of, the person that wrote that paper. And then W. E. Allen, then there were more red tides, and they were observed on and off throughout the 30s and 40s. And W. E. Allen did a number of really important things, as I was saying, for our understanding of phytoplankton ecology, and they primarily focus around studies of phytoplankton ecology from Scripps Pier. And so the pier was built, I think, in 1914, and that began a history of Scripps contributing to long-term time series of lots of different kinds of variables. But W. E. Allen, incredibly, created a time series where he went out and he sampled the plankton every single day for 20 straight years. It's absolutely incredible. And that it remains the gold standard record for hand sampling phytoplankton anywhere in the country or the world, probably. I actually used data from W. E. Allen's study in my PhD dissertation and one of the papers for my PhD dissertation. It's appeared, that time series has appeared in probably hundreds of scientific papers. The amount of effort and dedication it takes to do something like that is truly indescribable. But what's important about what W. E. Allen did is he didn't just go there and say, okay, look, there's a plankton and it's nice, pretty, it's great. Okay, I go the next day, like, oh, here's a different plankton. No, he created a quantitative way of measuring how much of the organisms there were. And that's the difference between observations, which are great, and science. So you have to have a quantitative record, and the quantitative record doesn't just depend on you going every day. It certainly depends on that. And it doesn't just depend on your dedication to it, but it depends on creating techniques that are repeatable. And so what W. E. Allen did, much to his credit, is he created really the first set of quantitative sampling for phytoplankton. And in this picture of him at the end of Scripps Pier, you can see one of those devices. They used bolts of silk that had different weaves, and the different weaves allowed different sized organisms to be trapped. After much experimenting, he spent 2 years of daily samples before he realized his techniques were wrong and they had to throw out the whole first 2 years. And so he created this system. He created his one of the first, and there are many actually examples of this invented in different oceanographic institutions, but he created one of the first self-closing bottles, meaning he could lower it in the water and take a sample at depth. And he created these techniques for taking a certain amount of water, filtering it, and then counting how much was in it. And that laid the groundwork for understanding, well, what is normal? You say there's never been this plankton before, but how do we actually know that? Well, the only way you can know it is by observing it. And so W. E. Allen really laid the foundation for our understanding of the ecosystem through that dedication and through that technological innovation. And he was certainly not the last person to work on this problem. Another person that really deserves a ton of credit when it comes to understanding phytoplankton ecology generally, but also in Southern California bite, is this gentleman here, Dick Epley. Dick Epley was responsible for

I would say, you know, a big portion of what we believe or what we know about the quantitative aspects of biological oceanography when it comes to the base of the food chain. He did a lot of different things, and I won't be able to cover it all here. But he got interested in the problem because after a relatively long hiatus, there was another one of these very strong red tides. And so now this is, I think, the sixth paper that is red water in La Jolla Bay some year. And he, Dick Epley, and his colleagues were after the mechanism. So they were after trying to understand how it is that this organism retained this dominance. And they and Dick Epley was responsible for a really sort of important approach to quantifying chemicals in seawater in order to be able to make measurements or budgets of those quantities. So he's particularly known for his contributions to our understanding of the marine nitrogen cycle. And so once they started to learn how to measure nitrogen, they realized that these organisms, these phytoplankton, depended on nitrogen to reproduce. Just like a fertilizer that you would put on your plants in your garden, they need nitrogen, they need nutrients in order to grow. And there was a strong red tide, and they went out and they measured the red tide, and they calculated how many organisms were there, and they calculated how much nitrogen was available, and there was just a total mismatch. There was way more plankton than there was nitrogen available to support their growth. And this was a big mystery, because how could it be that these organisms, which they know depend on the usage of nitrogen, outstrip the amount of nitrogen that's available? I should be very specific about that. They were talking about the nitrogen that was being observed where these organisms were. So near the surface, they photosynthesize. I should have said that earlier on. That is, they gain the, they're actually mixotrophic, so they can also eat things, but they primarily photosynthesize. And so that means they need to be close to sunlight in order to reproduce, but they also need this fertilizer. So they had this quantitative mismatch between the amount of nitrogen available and the organism, the density of the organisms. And so they knew they must be concentrated somehow relative to a background. It couldn't be that they just took the nitrogen in the water around them, turned it into phytoplankton, and then they arrived at this abundance. And so they recognized the importance of their swimming. And so they proposed right around this paper, I don't know if it was in this paper or maybe the next one, that the swimming ability of these organisms was the key to understanding this puzzle. The key to understanding how these organisms could be at such high abundances when the nutrients they need to reproduce are at level equals zero where they're found. And so what Dick Epley and his colleagues hypothesized was that these organisms swam vertically up and down in the water column, and they did so with a daily rhythm, meaning that they would swim upwards during the day in order to photosynthesize, like little solar cells, and then they would dive down at night, and they would get nutrients from down deep, and then they would absorb those nutrients at night, and they would come back up to the surface and photosynthesize the next day. So that was a hypothesis that came out that they put out about 50 years ago, and a lot of work went into trying to prove that hypothesis. That's what science is. You take observations, you notice something like this mismatch between the biomass of this bloom and the amount of nitrogen that you need to support it, and then you put out, you create a hypothesis, and then you test it. And so what they did in the field then to test it was they took samples of the organisms, they created a culture of these organisms, meaning they have a reproducing but in the laboratory reproducing population of the organisms. And then they put them in a giant tank that they constructed on Scripps campus, which is actually no longer in use, but still there by the hydraulics lab. It's called the deep tank. And they did experiments. So this tank, and this is data from that laboratory experiment. This is a very big laboratory experiment. The tank is 10 meters deep, so 30 feet tall. And they had an organism, they had these organisms in the tank, a high density of them, and they can control the light. So what they did was they turned the light on, they turned the light off, they turned the light on, and they turned the light off,

observed the patterns of the distribution of these organisms with depth. So now we've gone from observing this event to quantifying the event and how out of the normal range it is. That's what WER contributed to, understanding that there was some mismatch in the budgets of nitrogen and carbon, to doing experiments in the laboratory to understand where that came from. And this was the state of the art at the time. And this showed pretty conclusively that these organisms responded to cycles in sunlight. That is to say that they could tell that when they turned on the light, the organism swam upwards, and when they turned off the light, they swam downwards. And so I was lucky to know Dick Epley a little bit, and you know, he was somebody I you know, really looked up to. I mean, how could you not? He's a legend. He passed away only a few weeks ago now, and this picture was in his obit, and that. That issue of Oceanography that he's reading is actually from the Bay of Bengal work that I showed you earlier. That those pictures were taken by one of the pictures that are on the cover were taken by one of the folks that works in our lab, San. And so, you know, I wanted to make sure that I recognized Dick's contribution to this. And so he created this hypothesis, tested this hypothesis in the laboratory. But he retired in, I think, 1990 or 1991, and he was left a little bit frustrated because what was lacking was his capacity to do a controlled, and still lacking for all of us, to do a controlled experiment in the ocean. So it's one thing to show it in the laboratory where you can manipulate the amount of light, you can manipulate the amount of nitrogen that's available. Doing it in the ocean, that is to say, observing it while it's happening in the ocean, is a different thing entirely. Okay, so this is a slight tangent, but I do want to make sure that folks realize how crucially important Scripps Pier is, and the long-term time series that have been happening at Scripps Pier for over 100 years are to our understanding of many things. And I know you guys are a simpatico audience that probably already understands this, but if you'll just bear with me. Scripps Pier has been home to something called the Shore Station Program since 1914, 1915. Those are the primary measurement there is a measurement of sea surface temperature. And that's happened basically every day since 1914. That includes most of World War II. That includes all the things that happened, the moon landing, everything else. Out there measuring sea surface temperature. And I wanted to acknowledge and recognize somebody who was really important in keeping that going, and that was John McGowan. And this picture of John, I think, is from 2009-ish. And John McGowan, who's in the middle there, and then to his left, I guess, and to your right as you're looking at it, is Melissa Carter. Melissa Carter runs the Shore Station program now. They continue to sample just in the way they always have, using a bucket, which is crazy to think about, right? I'll tell you a little bit more about that. There's a reason why they still use a bucket. Does anybody have any idea why they still use a bucket to study? I can hear you guys all saying the right thing. The technique matters, right? And so, as you'll see in a second, the program is far expanded beyond just the bucket. But the bucket remains, and we still use the bucket so we can compare observations from 2023 to observations from 1914. And as an aside, I'll say when they rebuilt the pier in the 80s, they actually changed the pier, the length changed a little bit. And that small change in the length of the pier actually impacted that time series. So these things, it doesn't mean that the ocean isn't warming, as I'll show you in a second. It very clearly is at the end of Scripps Pier. But that methodological stuff really matters. So anyways, John played a huge role in continuing that effort. And here's kind of the fruits of the labor. Now, you guys have probably seen maps like this before. This is, each vertical bar is an annual average of temperature relative to the average of temperature over the entire length of the time series, meaning that it's an anomaly. And what it shows is starting from the 1920s or so,
going all the way to today,

how temperature at the endoscripts pier has changed. And when I teach my classes in oceanic and atmospheric science for undergraduates, I show them this time series because it is, when you talk about the ocean's changing character, to me, this is as evocative as it gets. There's been almost a full degree change in sea surface temperature measured at the end of Scripps Pier. The only way of knowing that is the dedication of people who are making these measurements every day from 1914 to 2023. You know, that is not theoretical. These are measurements and these are the facts. Of course, there's a lot of research at Scripps that's documenting our changing planet that's, you know, maybe more technologically advanced than this. But this is our own front yard here. So the work of W.E. Allen, the work of Dick Epley, the work of John McGowan has led into a sort of a bigger attempt for us to monitor and understand our coastal environment. And that exists all around the country now, and it's supported primarily by NOAA. And here at Scripps, some of you potentially have seen a talk by the director of SCOOS, Clarissa Anderson, who I believe has talked to this group before. But here in Southern California, we have something called the Southern California Coastal Ocean Observing System. And it's kind of like the next generation from just putting the bucket at the end of the pier, although it does still support that work. We have automated sensors. They're in a lot of different locations in California, not just at Scripps Pier. They're measuring a lot of different variables, not just temperature, not just counting the plankton. It's measuring the pH, the dissolved oxygen, the temperature of the surface and the bottom. There's still biweekly collections of phytoplankton. And these are really, again, really important records to continue our trying to understand how the climate is changing or how changing climate is impacting our local ecosystem. And SCOOS was a really important funder of the work that I'm going to show you today. Okay, so that's a little bit of the history. This problem is not new. I'm not the only person, of course, to work on it. But what we have done through the development of technology is build on this legacy. And so the first thing I want to describe to you is our understanding, and this came before the 2020 red tide, of our understanding of how the patterns of the red tide that you can see with your eyes form. So here are two different pictures. These are both local pictures. The one on the left was the cover of Oceanography magazine. And the first paper there was written by a graduate student of mine and my advisor, Peter Franks. We co-advised the student named Jessica Garwood. And this is a picture taken by a former Scripps employee named Eddie Kisfaludi. Both of them are. And the one on the left is a red tide of the same species just offshore of Del Mar. And you can see right away that there are these amazing narrow bands, this beautiful sort of non-homogeneous distribution of the organisms. These blooms don't always, this particular organism, Lagodinium polyhedra, is always red, but we have other types of blooms. The W.E. Allen papers, one of them was called the yellow water in La Jolla Bay. Here's an example of a kind of a yellow-green tide on the right-hand side. That's actually the same paper. And that's obviously Scripps Pier. And again, I'm showing this to point out these incredible narrow-banded features. And so the first thing that that we want to investigate is how do those features arise? So we know that there has to be a lot of plankton or else we wouldn't see them. But why would they be distributed in these funny bands and not just be all the way distributed around the ocean? And this is, in fact, one of the first things that the first paper about this phenomenon recognized is that they weren't uniformly distributed. Okay, so I took this time lapse. I'm not gonna show the whole thing. This is taken from Nuremberg Hall, which is just down the hill here. But you can see this if you look out on a clear day. Who's seen the beautiful patterns of ruffled water and smooth water that are just off the offshore here in the past? You can really see it beautifully from up here. So this is a time-lapse video, and we're looking at the pedestrian bridge that crosses La Jolla Shores Drive from Scripps campus. And can you see these bands of sort of flat water? And they're separated by waters with some corrugation. And you can see them moving slowly inshore. And those bands are associated with what we call in

eternal waves. So eternal waves are simply gravity waves like the ones you see on the surface of the ocean, but they exist in the body of the ocean. And they're waves like any other in the sense that they have a peak and a trough and they move. And so these internal waves create patterns on the sea surface. It doesn't really matter why.

know that they are formed by waves, and they're waves inside of the body of the ocean. Here, just in front of Scripps Oceanography, they're primarily created by the submarine La Jolla Canyon. These are globally relevant things. Internal waves are all over the world's oceans. I've spent a good deal of my career studying them. They're super important to how heat, how nutrients are transported in the ocean. They're important to the global overturning ocean circulation. And they're also important to the distribution of organisms in the ocean. This is black and white because it gives better contrast, but it also is kind of nice because it looks like it's old timey. But this is like a year and a half old, I think. I took this to the end. So it's not from 1901. Okay, so patchiness. So I had to take this pic. I had to show this picture. This is my PhD advisor, Peter Franks. He's a professor at Scripps still. And Peter spent his career studying internal waves and plankton. And one of his, I think, first students, Clarity Leonard Cody, went out during a red tide, and she was on a small boat launched from Scripps Pier, and she took a newfangled instrument that measured how much chlorophyll is in the water, and she sat in the boat, and she, with her hands, she lowered the instrument down to the bottom, and then she picked it up again, she lowered it down to the bottom, picked it up again, lowered it down to the bottom, picked it up again, did it over and over and over and over and over and over and over again for I think like maybe 2 days in a row, something crazy. There's always dedication in these stories. And what Clarity and Peter showed with this kind of newfangled technique, which is they're using electronics now to measure how much plankton there is, but still the power of their own arms to lower the thing up and down. What they showed is that, so these little white lines here are surfaces of constant temperature. So you read it maybe like you think of a topographic map that you would look at to see a mountain, or just the surface of the ocean going up and down. And those surfaces of constant temperature are displaced by passing internal waves. And so here is the trough of one wave, here's the trough of another, here's the trough of another. It turns out these are happening all the time right in front of our institution. And these measurements, the color map here, is the amount of chlorophyll in the water, which is a proxy for how much plankton there is. And what jumps out at you when you look at this is that there's really high concentrations of the plankton right where the troughs of those waves are. And that spawned almost a cottage industry in trying to understand that process. It still goes on today. The paper that I showed you earlier, written by Jessica, Life in Internal Waves, which was published in 2019 maybe, still us trying to understand exactly how it is that these organisms get concentrated in these internal waves. But two things we know for sure from this research. One is that it matters that they swim. And the reason for that is the same reason why those slicks form on the surface. The slicks form on the surface of the ocean because surfactants, oils, and things like that are buoyant. And these internal waves create vertical circulations in the ocean. And where those vertical circulations are combining to go downwards, things that float will not go down with it, and they concentrate in those bands. And so the surfactants create a little bit of oil in the water, will kill those capillary waves and create those smooth slicks. The organisms, these phytoplankton, they swim vertically, so it's like they're buoyant particles. And as the waves go by, because they cannot get sucked down with the waves, they get concentrated by them. And so, as I said, there's sort of a cottage industry of trying to understand internal waves and swimming and phytoplankton distribution. This is an even more modern look. So Melissa Oman was a student of Peter's at the same time I was doing my PhD with him. This image on the left is a combination of moorings measuring chlorophyll and chlorophyll measuring jet skis. And there, this was off of Huntington Beach. And what Melissa showed is that an internal wave cresting on the beach created a band of high chlorophyll to show up out of nowhere. So this internal wave has created this this patch of these organisms. I use some technology I'm gonna describe here in a second. I've been studying this problem since my PhD. This is actually my postdoctoral work in South Africa,
where I was studying

phytoplankton blooms and how they've formed. And there's different processes, but the same rules apply in the sense that the waves were creating patches of plankton. So in this case, they're related to the wind, the way the wind blows, these patches of plankton come to the surface, and then they go back and forth on and offshore associated with these wind-driven internal waves. So that was kind of the state of knowledge when it came to understanding these blooms here in Southern California. There's a lot more to them than just the patterns, but we kind of figured out that the patterns arose from physical disturbance, that the swimming was very important, that the biomass was very high, but we're still wondering why it was that they came to dominate the assemblage. That is to say, how is it that they are getting this numerical dominance? So in the next few minutes, I'm going to tell you about what we know so far about the event in 2020. Do folks remember the 2020 event specifically? One thing I will say about the 2020 event that will make it a little bit hard to remember is that it was right at the beginning of the lockdown of the pandemic. And so a lot of us were inside. That really made studying this extra challenging. I promise I wasn't going to do this, but this is not a picture from January 6th. I had to do it. That was like groans mixed with laughs. I'll take it. It's a tough joke. I took that picture. That's us going out to sample the red tide in late April of 2020. This was still during the lockdown. We had to get special permission to come and study the red tide. And the reason why we were granted it is that it was an exceptionally strong event. So it started in early April. It lasted until the end of May. It was the entire Southern California Bight down to pretty much halfway down Baja California. At its peak, the concentration of cells at the end of the pier, 9 million cells per liter, the highest number ever recorded before that in any of these other blooms dating back 100 years was 1 million cells per liter. So it's 10 times stronger than any event. And I can say with confidence that we know what normal is for these because of this 100 years of studying it, and this was extremely abnormal. And it was right in the middle of a COVID lockdown. So there were some unique kind of environmental conditions that happened then, and there are things that, you know, if you want to think about why these red tides happen, you need to consider. First of all, we had rain quite late in the season. So this is a map of precipitation in April of 2020 as a function of the percentage of normal. And it was, 400 or 500% more rain than we normally get in April. So it's rare for us to get storms as late as April. We got a bunch of rain and then it got very calm, very warm. And so on the left, is sea surface temperature measured at the end of Scripps Pier. This blue line is the sea surface temperature right when the bloom is happening in 2020. And all the red dots are records relative to over 100 years of temperature being measured at the end of Scripps Pier. The water was 78 degrees in May. So it was wet, and then it became exceptionally warm. And those are things that we know matter to these organisms. They like it stratified. I'll talk about what that means in a second. And they like it very warm. This unprecedented event had really big impacts. So these are some of the measurements that are made at the end of Scripps Pier, thanks to the Scripps Ocean Acidification Monitoring Network. The one on the left is dissolved oxygen concentrations, and the one on the right is pH. And what I'll try to draw your eye to is the before the bloom and then the after for both oxygen and pH. The oxygen at the end of Scripps Pier dropped to zero. Everything that's in this gray box here is potentially harmful to marine life. And in early May, the oxygen that was getting, that was the dissolved oxygen at the surface at Scripps Pier was at zero, meaning that this is an event that killed a fair amount of marine life. It impacted our experimental aquaria because that's the intake for both this aquarium and the ones that are doing experiments down at Scripps. So that is a

I don't know if that's ever happened before, that it's gone to zero. And here is pH. pH is a log scale. So relative to the normal baseline, which is about here, when the oxygen went to zero, the water was 10 times more acidic than it is during normal conditions. So these are serious changes in the marine ecosystem. And the ocean is very big. So to take all of the oxygen out of the coastal ocean, that requires a major, major event. And this is what we saw. And so this, I think, is from a picture from Carlsbad, but there was fish kills by Scripps Pier as well. And these, we believe, are related to the lack of oxygen. Okay, so we happened to be developing some technology at the time the point of the technology was trying to track how much nitrogen there was at the same time as we were tracking how much plankton. And I know it's going to sound a little bit stupid, but since I was a graduate student, I have been on a quest to prove that these organisms actually swim in the field. That is to say that in the ocean, they actually swim. It's one of those hypotheses that everybody believed in, but nobody had the field data to show it. And so I was with my colleagues at the Multiscale Ocean Dynamics Group developing a system to try to measure this. And then the red tide happened and we went out there and we gathered some observations and we tested this 50-year-old hypothesis. And in a paper led by one of my students, Bo Fu Zhang, that was published in the Proceedings of the National Academy of Sciences in September of this year. And actually, that picture I started the talk out with was on the cover of PNAS magazine. We finally were able to test this long-held hypothesis. So we used two kind of cool new toys. One of them is not mine, but is a really cool one. And that is the instrument on the bottom right of the screen there called the Imaging Flow Cytobot. And the Imaging Flow Cytobot is a submersible microscope with AI in it, and it takes pictures of what's in the water, and then it categorizes them, it counts them, and it gives us quantitative information about what's in the water. So this is what W.E. Allen spent 20 years doing, and now there's a robot that does it, which is the progression, right? And so I should mention that this is, the instrument was invented by Heidi Sosik, who's at Woods Hole Oceanographic. And this was deployed just offshore of Del Mar and is still deployed offshore of Del Mar, supported by SCUS. And it's Uwe Sen's group that does the deployments. And then Andrew Barton and Clarissa Anderson are also involved. And so this instrument was deployed at the time. So it's actually taking in the water microscope pictures and counting the plankton. And this is what it looks like. These are images from May 2020. On the bottom, you can see all of the images of the plankton for a particular set of images. And when you start on the left, that was kind of before the bloom took over. And as you move to the right, that's moving further and further into the bloom. And you can see these little organisms here. This is a picture from the Imaging Flow Cytobot. This is a dinoflagellate in the ocean. It's not in a net or in a microscope, you know, on a laboratory. This organism was imaged and then went on its way. And I just want to show the comparison to the sketch drawn by Tori. Can there be any doubt that this is the same organism? We know it is. And so this was a really, really useful thing to have. And in fact, it tracked the entire bloom. And so here's the analysis from that instrument, part of this paper that we wrote. The top panel is the amount of carbon in terms of biomass, and the bottom panel is the amount of this organism, Lingodidium polyhedra, as a percentage of the total amount of plankton that were in the sample. And this is from the beginning of the bloom, basically to the end. And the thing I want to point out about this, I'm going to come back to it, is just the incredible amount of variability. So this is an extreme red tide, but yet the biomass at this one location, at this mooring near the surface, is going up and down, up and down, up and down, these huge spikes that are coming and going.

growing. And then as a function of the total percentage of organisms that are measured, you can see that the organism starts as pretty rare. By the middle of April, at times, it's 80% or more of the total assemblage. But at other times, in fact, at night, it's very little percentage of the total constituents of the total population. By the time you get into mid-May, it's still variable, but it's almost the entire sample. So what's going on with that? So that's a super powerful tool, right? Because all of a sudden we have this incredible ability to measure, count these cells, but it only measures at one location. And so that's where we bring our technology to bear. And the technology that we brought to bear to the problem was something that we have been working on in my group for a long time. There was an idea from one of my mentors, Rob Pinkel, and it's called the Wire Walker. And the Wire Walker is an ocean wave powered device. It moves vertically up and down in the water, powered by ocean waves. And then you can affix all sorts of different samplers to it. So here's a cool, fun stop motion video that one of my colleagues made. And this will really explain how this system works. This is far better than me just kind of doing the hand dance. But so there's a buoy at the surface. There's a weight at the bottom, and then we put our vehicle on. We can put whatever instruments we like on it. That's what's so cool about it. It's very modular. And the buoy and the wire and the weight go up and down with the ocean waves. And inside of the vehicle, there's a mechanical system that grabs onto the wire when it's moving downwards and lets go of the wire when the wire is moving up. And that's all because the surface buoy is moving up and down. If you've ever seen a buoy in the ocean, you'll notice the waves are taking it all over the place. Once it reaches the bottom, wherever we decide the bottom is, that mechanical device is the mechanism inside is released, and it floats back up to the surface. It's buoyant. So the waves push it down, and then it's released, and it floats back up to the surface. And so then, instead of having measurements at just one location, we can take one instrument, and we can cycle it continuously up and down, just like poor Clarity had to do with her hands. But now we're using environmental energy to do that same thing. So this device has been a huge part of my research. We've deployed it all around the world. And at the time that this red tide happened, we were trying to figure out how to make these measurements of nitrate. And so the things you need to measure to test this hypothesis in the field about how important swimming is to formation of the bloom is you need to know how much plankton there is. You need to know how much nutrients or how much nitrogen is available. You need to know how much light there is because they depend on light. And then you need to know something that's the hard part. And that is that I told you already that these waves create patterns in the distribution of the plankton. And that actually makes things way more complicated when you want to study process. Because I now have to separate the waves changing the concentrations of the plankton from the plankton growing. And so that is the reason why that hypothesis lasted 50 years, is that doing that in the ocean, separating the physical changes in the phytoplankton patches from the intrinsic growth of the plankton, requires monitoring and being able to separate that physical mediated things from biological mediated variability. So this is what these data look like. The y-axis is depth. This is a system we put out right next to that submersible microscope. It was about 50 feet away. It's in about 100 meters of water offshore of Del Mar. It measured the temperature, it measured the salinity. You can see very obviously, there's all this funny spiky stuff and the temperatures, you know, it's this yellow stuff is going up, it's going down, it's going up, it's going down. Those are the waves, these internal waves. And then for the first time, and this was the very first time we measured this effectively, we measured the concentration of the nutrient that they needed, nitrate. So we also measured the amount of chlorophyll, and this is kind of the key time series here. This is what a red tide looks like if you're looking at it with depth. And some of the things that were noticed 50 years ago are still true. They like to stick to the surface during the day.

The high concentrations are at the surface during the day. They move in depth over the course of the day, and they can do things that are either moving with the waves or moving without the waves. And so here's the time series we analyzed from this vehicle, the Wirewalker. This was us going out to deploy it. This is Tyler Hewen, who worked with me for many years at Scripps, and he and I went out by ourselves. We put this system in with the nitrate sensors, and we started acquiring these data in the middle of the red tide. And when I got this time series, and I got it in my hands after we recovered the instrument, and I saw this pattern of this chlorophyll, that's how green the water is, moving from the surface down, surface down, surface down, surface down, I realized I'd finally seen it for sure. I had seen the fact that they were swimming in the field. Now, the challenge was to correlate that or to make a quantitative estimate about how that swimming behavior impacted the amount of nutrients. And so I'll kind of spare you the details, but I will say that the two kind of fundamental things that we had to figure out was, one, we had to get the waves out of the changing of the variability of the phytoplankton associated with the waves. And the way that we did that is we mapped the chlorophyll to these undulating surfaces of density. And we were able to do that because we were collecting the high-resolution physical oceanographic information at the same time as the biological information. And so this plot, which is again depth and time, I've now removed or remapped the data into a frame of reference that's invecting up and down with the waves. So that was the first trick, and that really highlights this diving behavior of the organisms. And we're actually able to measure the speed at which they swim. We can compare that speed to the laboratory measurements, and it turns out they compare basically perfectly. These things are exceptional swimmers. That's their key. They swim. When you quantify swimming in the ocean, you quantify it in terms of their own body length. We call it body lengths per second. So a short fin mako shark, the fastest fish in the sea, full dead sprint, you know, 40, 35, 40 miles an hour is going about 10 body lengths per second. These organisms, and that's for, you know, a couple of minutes, maybe at a maximum. These organisms are going, it seems, doesn't seem like that fast, half a millimeter a second, but that's actually 10 body lengths per second. And they're doing it for hours and hours and hours at a time. These descents take more than 12 hours, as it turned out. These are dives that are taking 18 to 24 hours to accomplish. They're cued by the light. So we were also measuring the amount of light coming in both underwater and at the surface. As the light goes down, they begin their descent. They swim all the way down to a depth that, as it turns out, was perfectly correlated to where the nitrogen was. And they were doing so with this just, you know, they are the Michael Phelps of the plankton world. They really are exceptional swimmers, and it's really that capacity to do that. So they were diving down, we measured them, and we were measuring them swimming, we were comparing against laboratory results. And so that's one thing. So the vertical movement of the waves, we could get that out. That's pretty easy. The second thing, and I'll give Peter and my graduate student, Bofu, a lot of credit for this. The second complicated thing is that the ocean is always moving horizontally. And the horizontal motion of the ocean, so that's just currents, tides, moving things around, that can also move, or does also move, patches of plankton around. So again, that challenges your ability to make this quantitative measurement. We need to prove that the organisms went down here and they took up nitrate, but if they're constantly sloshing back and forth, you're challenged to do that. So again, we use this physical oceanographic data we're collecting on the profiler. We're able to track, using the temperature and salinity combination, we're able to track individual parcels of water and then make an estimate of the amount of nitrate being drawn down over time in all of these different water parcels. So now from a single location in space, we're tracking things that are moving up and down and things that are moving side to side.
And so we can make these estimates of this uptake rate of nitrogen on each of these individual water parcels, and then we can make an average rate of uptake, and we can measure how much nitrogen has been taken up at the depth of swimming. And this is the smoking gun figure here. After we do all that work, we're measuring at the depth of the vertical migration. This is the loss rate of nitrate calculated for individual water parcels. And in those same water parcels, so that is the blue line, is the law, it's an inverse scale, so it's the loss as it goes up, that means there's more loss. And then the red and black lines are estimates of the amount of plankton. And so at depth in the field, we're showing that at the depth of migration, the loss rate of nitrogen the accumulation of phytoplankton or of Linglodinium is exactly what we would expect given the loss rate that we estimated independently. So this is the smoking gun. And so this brings us back to here. We're almost done. This brings us back to here, and we see these incredible changes in the percentage of the organisms that were measured by this underwater microscope, changing from 90% to 10%. The white areas are daytime, the gray areas are night. So we know these are the Linglodinium because we're taking pictures of them. The bloom started at low levels. Very soon after the bloom started, they began this vertical migration behavior. And this is the amount of biomass, and the biomass increased until we reached this sort of epic level of biomass that created these harmful impacts. The amount of nitrate that we calculated that was missing was an unbelievable amount because of our ability to measure it against long-term averages. So we compared the amount of nitrate that we measured during that time versus 70 years of nitrate information collected in the Cal Coffee program. The station is right next door. This level of nitrate deficit had never in the record over 70 years. And here's sort of a map of that. This is my last data figure. This is what we would expect based on the historical record, the distribution of these nutrients would be with depth and with time during this period. This is what we observed, and this is the difference. And that's the key, is that these organisms, through their swimming, took away the key nutrient for all the rest of the phytoplankton. And they brought it so low down that it was below the level that the sunlight could reach. And so they modified the environment through their behavior to create competitive advantage and become this incredible bloom. And a fun trick you can do is if you know, and this is a hat tip to Dick Epley, if you know how much nitrogen is missing, you can calculate how much carbon the bloom had. And I made that calculation assuming a certain scale of the bloom, and you're talking about 1 million kilograms of carbon fixed by these organisms. And we measured that by the loss of nitrate. Okay, so that's it. I kind of already summarized that. I've probably gone way too long. And I will say thank you very much.

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as a background to my talk today, Perspectives on the Future of Fossil-Based Human Origins Research, I want to tell you that I'm a paleoanthropologist who's been conducting field research for the last 30 years in one of the remotest areas of the world and collecting fossils of our ancient ancestors. With this fieldwork experience, I wanted to share with you some perspectives, my hopes and concerns, of course, on the future of fossil-based human origins research. Today, we have thousands of fossils representing more than 20 early human ancestor species. All of the ancestor species older than 2 million years were found in Africa. So when we go back in history, remember what Charles Darwin predicted in 1871 in his book, The Descent of Man, where he said the last shared ancestor of apes and humans lived in tropical Africa. Now, at that time, he didn't have any fossils in hand to investigate, but he was right, and his prediction came to be realized with the discovery of the Tang Child in 1924, which is about 43 years after he died. So after the first discovery from South Africa of the Tang Child, so many more discoveries were made in so many cave sites within South Africa, and the search for early human ancestor fossils continued further north to Eastern Africa. And a number of significant discoveries were made in the 1960s and 1970s in Tanzania, Kenya, and Ethiopia. So when we look at the distribution of paleoanthropological sites in Africa today, this is what it looks like. As you see on the map, there are sites in Southern Africa, which has been known since the 1920s. And then you have a group of sites in Eastern Africa, which have been known since the 1950s and 1960s. So historically, most of these Eastern African sites have been investigated since the early 1960s, and a number of fossils that are really critical in our understanding of human evolution has been found from the sites. But when we look at how many of those sites were actually discovered since 2000, there are only a few. And the reason why I mentioned that is because that is directly relevant to my talk today. So the fossil record that was available until the 1980s indicated the presence of at least 10 or so species, early human ancestor species, including Lucy species Australopithecus afarensis, which was thought to be the earliest human ancestor 3 million years ago. And in terms of the phylogenetic relationships, Australopithecus afarensis stood as the ancestor of all the human lineages, one that led to the genus Homo and the other one that led to what we call the robust lineage. And this was as simple as what we could see in the fossil record until the 1980s. So with only 10 species known in the fossil record, our evolutionary history was not really that complicated. But what we see in the 1990s and early 2000, which, by the way, are usually referred to as golden decades of paleoanthropology, we see a number of new human ancestor species discovered, both from old sites and also new sites, almost doubling the number of known species in the fossil record. Not only that, but we also have the earliest record of human ancestors pushed all the way back to more than 6 million years ago. So this time, our evolutionary history became much more complicated. So in addition to all these new discoveries, we also see advances in analytical methods. 3D imaging became part and parcel of paleoanthropological studies. Various modelings and sophisticated quantitative methods with advances in genetics and also advances in geospatial sciences really helped paleoanthropology to make significant discoveries, new ideas, and test existing hypotheses with all these new analytical methods. But the problem is, all of these advances, even though they've helped us generate more data and provided us with access to more information than we wouldn't have been able to see with our naked eyes, none of these advances helped us increase the actual fossil sample sizes or fill the temporal gaps that are apparent in the fossil record.
So this is where I really want to emphasize, particularly in terms of what does finding new sites mean in terms of our understanding of our evolutionary history. Now, the Afar region of Ethiopia has a unique place in paleoanthropology. In this region, we have ancient fossiliferous deposits that pretty much document the last 6 million years of our evolutionary history. And Middle Awash that you see at the bottom here is one example in this regard, where we have a sequence of deposits that sample the last 6 million years. But we will see that there are like some interruptions in the sequence. And without filling those interruptions, those temporal gaps, it would be very difficult to really understand the entire history of our evolution. So paleoanthropologists have been investigating some of the sites since the early 1970s, old sites, and also looking for new sites. So we know that Middle Awash, Gona, and Harar have been investigated since the 1970s, and they've produced hundreds of early hominin fossils and also associated vertebrate fossils that tell us about the environment in which these early human ancestors lived. But there are still some gaps in the fossil record that we really want to find by locating new sites, because it's less likely that we will have those gaps filled from the existing sites, especially when we know that paleoanthropologists have been working at the sites for more than 50 years. So finding new sites, like one example that I can mention to you is Lady Guerrero. Lady Guerrero is a site that was discovered after 2000. And now we have the earliest fossil evidence of the genus Homo, which is our genus, from 2.8 million years ago. Previously, we thought that the earliest human, the earliest record of Homo is about 2.5, 2.4 million years ago. So that's because of the discovery of a new site that we now know that the genus Homo appeared in the fossil record much earlier than previously thought. Another new site that I would like to talk about is Ouranzamile, which is where I'm going to spend more time, because that's the site that I've been working at for the last 15 years. So for almost 15 years, I've been participating with the Middle Awash Project as a member. And during those years, I have come to understand the geological history of Middle Awash, the temporal gaps that are missing within the almost six million years record of our evolutionary history at Middle Awash. And it's always been my interest to actually see, look for new sites where we can actually fill some of those gaps that we have in beautiful sequences like in the Middle Awash. But of course, I also wanted to have a site where I can work for, you know, as a career in the future. And that's when I decided to do some survey and exploration in the northern part of the Afar Rift. And I spent about 2 years before I finally located Ouranzamile. So those two sites are probably two of the most significant new sites that have been added to the older sites within the Afar Rift system. And Ouranzamile has a lot of surprises in terms of how we understand our evolutionary history, particularly during the Middle Pliocene between 4 and 3 million years ago. And because of the discovery of this new site, we added more than 200 fossils

specimens of early human ancestors ranging in age from 3.8 all the way to 3.2 million years ago. Although most of these are isolated teeth, we have a cranium that you see on the screen, which is about 3.8 million years old. We have numerous maxillae, the upper jaw and lower jaw, mandibles, postcrania, and a partial skeleton, and including this wonderful partial foot that you see here called the Bertelli foot. Now, each of these discoveries have their own impact on how we understand our evolutionary history. So the work that we have done so far at Oranje Mille shows us that there were at least four different species identified from the sequences that are sampled by almost 800,000 years. One is Australopithecus anamensis, which has been known from Kenya and Ethiopia, Middle Awash, but it was known only up until 3.9 million years ago. So its discovery at Oranje Mille at 3.8 million years ago tells us that anamensis lived longer than previously thought. We have a partial foot from Oranje Mille that is really interesting because it shows opposable big toe at 3.4 million years ago, a time when the famous Australopithecus afarensis was roaming, you know, the deserts of, well, not the deserts, but the lands in the Afar region. And here we have a species that had kept its opposable big toe and living at the same time in close geographic proximity. Another surprise that we have from Oranje Mille is this new species called Australopithecus deiramida, which is only known from Oranje Mille so far. And then we also have a partial skeleton of Australopithecus afarensis from 3.6 million years ago. Now, Australopithecus afarensis is really well known from Hadar, a site about 30 miles to the south. What is really important about this partial skeleton is that it provided us with a lot more information about some aspects of the biology of and anatomy of Australopithecus afarensis, particularly in the areas of the shoulder girdle and also the rib cage. So this specimen helped us understand better in terms of some of the paleobiology of Australopithecus afarensis. So when we look at the combined evidence, fossil evidence from Oranje Mille, what we realize is we're talking about how do we fill those missing stratigraphic gaps that we have in the fossil record. And Oranje Mille, one of the things that it did was to fill one of these gaps that existed between 3.6 and 3.9 million years ago. So this was one of the temporal gaps we had in the fossil record, and the discoveries from Oranje Mille filled that gap. So this is really important. The second thing is how the partial skeleton of Australopithecus afarensis actually helped us better understand some of the paleobiology of Australopithecus afarensis. And it also happens to be the oldest partial skeleton of an adult individual of Australopithecus afarensis at 3.6 million years ago. From Oranje Mille, we also have this new species, Australopithecus deiramida, which happens to overlap in time with the well-known Australopithecus afarensis, which is well sampled at Hadar, but we also have a good sequence for the presence of Australopithecus afarensis at Oranje Mille. So this new addition is also something that we know because of the discovery of this new site that resulted from survey and exploration in early 2000. But what was really surprising in terms of discoveries from Oranje Mille was this partial foot, which again temporally overlaps with what we have identified as Australopithecus deiramida and also Australopithecus afarensis. Now, at this time, geological time, about 3.4, 3.5 million years ago, Australopithecus afarensis was the most dominant species. And we wouldn't have expected in a million years that we will find a hominin with opposable big toe at this time. So here is another surprise that finding new sites and finding new fossils brings about. So the Bertelli partial foot is really significant because some hominin species retained opposable big toe as late as 3.4 million years ago. And it also tells us that there were multiple modes of bipedal locomotion, locomotor adaptations among mid-Pliocene hominins. These are new revelations that we see from Oranje Mille. But in addition to increasing the sample size, filling some of the temporal gaps that we have,
They also raise some interesting questions in

terms of how these early human ancestors coexisted. For example, how did related hominin taxa manage to coexist in close geographic proximity at Warren's Amelia, not at nearby Hadar? Because at Hadar, we have only one species, which is Australopithecus afarensis. But at Warren's Amelia, we have a species represented by the Bertelli foot, another species, Australopithecus deiramida, and we also have Australopithecus afarensis. So we start hypothesizing in terms of what are the ways that this hominins could have coexisted. And we can talk about adaptive radiation. We can talk about how they probably partitioned the habitat and whether they had some differences in foraging strategy and differences in locomotor adaptation and so forth. So this new site opened up not only new questions that we need to address, but also helped us fill some of the gaps that were apparent in the fossil record. And also, another question that comes up from this discovery is like, which species could be the best candidate for the ancestry to the genus Homo, right? So far, Australopithecus afarensis has always been considered as the ancestor of all species that came after 3 million years. But now that we have multiple species living at the same time with Australopithecus afarensis, we ask this question, then who is the ancestor of the genus Homo? So this is really important discovery. And I mean, after this, I don't think there is any doubt why continued fieldwork research is really important and finding new sites is really important. But you notice that every publication that comes on research on human origins will always end the research paper with more fossils are needed, right? So yes, more fossils are needed because we don't have enough sample for each hominid species that we have in the fossil record. And we also know that there are so many questions that remain to be answered, that remain unanswered, and we need answers for those questions. And the only way we can answer those questions is by increasing the sample size, by sampling larger populations of this early human ancestors. And the only way we can do that is by going out to the field and recovering more fossils. There are also a number of unsampled time periods in the fossil record, and we need to fill those gaps, like what we did with the 3.6 to 3.9 million year gap that was filled by discoveries at Warren's Amelia. And there is also a need for refining the geological sequences in some of these sites, because we have very good dates for certain horizons, but some of the horizons have a deep time represented between those dated horizons, and we need to refine the stratigraphy accordingly, and that can only be done by going out to the field and doing field research. And of course, field research is really important for students. It gives them the opportunity for hands-on experience, and this is part of, I think this should be part of what they're trained for, like in terms of field work and how it's done. So there are so many advantages for going back to the field, finding more fossils, and also locating new sites that will help us better understand our evolutionary history. So when I consider all the trends that we're seeing today, particularly since 2010, we see that there is this tendency in terms of decline in survey and exploration to locate new paleoanthropological sites. Now, if we don't continue surveying and exploring for new sites, we're not going to be able to document some of these missing gaps in the fossil record. So the second one is we also see decline in funding for field-based human origins research, especially after 2010. There was an increase in the early 2000s or late 1990s, and as a result, you've seen how many specimens, how many fossil hominins were identified in the 1990s and early 2000. So that was really a good trend. But since after 2010, we see some decline in terms of funding for field-based human origins research. And I also see that training of undergraduate students in the field seems to be declining. And that's not a good sign, like the other ones that I mentioned earlier. So this is also something that we need to think about. So how can we move forward in human origins research? As we know, there is a serious problem in terms of like what the trends are, what the current trends are. So the first thing is, I think there should be a consensus among all stakeholders
that human origins research cannot happen without the fossils that come from fieldwork. By stakeholders, I'm referring to open anthropologists, students, granting agencies, private and federal granting agencies. All of these are included as, you know, stakeholders. So this is something that we have to really understand, that this is a critical part of human origins research. I also think that there is a need to invest in survey and exploration to locate new fossiliferous sites. And of course, we know the logistical challenges and how expensive it is to actually go out and survey and explore to find new localities. But I think the fact that we now have much sophisticated geospatial sciences, we can really incorporate new approaches from those sciences and kind of make the challenges much, much smaller. And we also need to, as paleoanthropologists, we need to consider fieldwork as a major component of their students' training. Now, as a graduate student, I spent most of my time in the field, and honestly, everything that I know about faunal assemblages, everything that I know about geology, all of it was what I learned in the field, not in a classroom situation. So I believe that having graduate students trained in the field not only helps them understand fieldwork methodology, but also helps them become holistic, all-around paleoanthropologists who understand the context of this early hominids that we are also finding. So without continued fieldwork and recovery of more fossils, without filling the temporal gaps in the fossil record, without refining the ages of the fossils we currently have in hand, I don't think we can fully understand our evolutionary history and how we became who we are today. Thank you.

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1: So I would love to introduce our wonderful panelists that we're so happy to have today. First, we're going to start with Colin Santulli. He is currently the Senior Director of Programs at San Diego Community Power, and he got his master's here of International Affairs. Next is Rebecca Appel, who is the Program Manager at the County of San Diego, and she got her master's here of Public Policy. Next is Tyler Valdez. He is the Interim Energy Justice Director at the California Environmental Justice Alliance, and he got his master's here in the Climate Science and Policy Program. Next is Sean Kinghorn, who is the Director of Climate Planning at the Walt Disney Company, and he got his bachelor's here in political science. And then we have Robin Wong, who is a senior planner currently at Ramey and Associates, and she got her bachelor's here in the Urban Studies and Planning Department. And then lastly, but definitely not least, Mackenzie Lowe, who is the founder of The Good Loop, and she got her bachelor's here in International Studies.
2: So the first question we have for you, and you can also, you know, expand on your role, is how your training at UCSD in social sciences helped shape your career trajectory. Because we know, and I've spoken to all of you, that it could be a little bit windy, even from undergrad to graduate, and then from graduate or undergrad to jobs, and especially in things related to social sciences and climate action, it's not always such a straightforward path. So we're wondering if, you know, in just a few minutes for each of you, you could tell us a little bit about how that training has impacted your career trajectory. Let's see, should we start with Mackenzie?
3: Sure. Can you all hear me okay? Okay, awesome. You have to forgive me, I have notes on my phone. Because I can get carried away and I'm really excited about the project I'm working on. So this is to keep me on track. So when I'm thinking about how UCSD shaped my career, I think there are two main lenses for this. One is the way that a social science degree makes you think. And maybe some of you can relate to this, but our curriculum is really free-flowing, right? We're constantly asked, what are you interested in? You can pick from any of these classes, right? You're in a class. Does this make sense for me? Does this lead me towards any certain direction that's really interesting? So I had this training from UCSD that was asking me to look inward constantly, having a pulse check on, does this make sense? And it was also encouraging me to do my

0: own research and my own digging. And I think some of the most important things I actually learned outside the classroom, but in symposiums or panels like this, from learning a term in a classroom like the triple bottom line or what a B Corp was, and finding that so interesting and needing to learn more. And I would always find something at UCSD where there was a speaker talking on this subject. And then the next thing that was really, I think, really clicked for me, and it was at UCSD, was the interconnectedness of what I was most passionate about, which was human rights activism, environmental justice, and global systems. And to me, those all felt like separate things going into university. And I was like, how do I do all the things? They all matter to me. How do I pick just one? And through my education, I learned that these are all super connected. You can't defend human rights without also defending environmental rights and vice versa. And I can tell a little bit more about the Good Loop story, which is a company I founded based on circularity and accessibility. But essentially, that's sort of the lens that I developed here, was that things are connected and that I constantly need to be asking, does this align with me? And if so, how can I find more information on this?
1: Thanks so much. Robin, do you want to continue?
2: Sure. I'll start by introducing what I do, because Ramin Associates is like, what is that? Is it a law firm? So we're an urban planning and design consulting firm, and I've been there since June of 2021. But from UCSD, I got my bachelor's in urban studies and planning. But actually, my trajectory to planning and also climate was kind of, it just happenstance. I came in undecided, saw urban planning on the list of courses, and was like, oh, that's kind of cool. Maybe I'll take that. And so I've been doing that for like 15 years now. So in our curriculum at UCSD, I think we learned how to think critically about how things are interconnected. In environmental planning, my job at Ramin Associates is to write climate action and adaptation plans along with other GHG-related projects that intersect with transportation, affordable housing, equity, and usually all three of those at the same time. So knowing about a lot of different topics and how they relate to each other and and like being able to take a lot of different courses that weren't only about environmental science or environmental planning was something that really sort of let me be a robust planner. There's a lot to understand about how cities work when you're making plans and working with city staff or county staff or any other sort of planning body, that you need to know the full breadth of the things that a city is dealing with to be able to slot climate in a way that makes sense for them. Understanding all those different interconnected pieces has really been helpful.
1: Thank you. Sean?
3: Yeah, it's interesting to get to see you and hopefully get to meet you later. And going back in time, I'm pretty certain I'm probably one of the oldest people in the room. So when I entered UCSD, I was, of course, undeclared, and I actually took an environmental studies course my freshman year. It was like that spear to the chest. I'm like, oh my gosh, this is what I want to do the rest of my life. And then I, declared political science. I had some minors, and I just thrived in the social sciences. Like you just have that connection. But I couldn't see, I just could not see a path with the social sciences to want to make an impact in the environment. So I'm going to be a biology major. That did not work well. Was not good at those core bio classes. Maybe I'll be an engineer. My brother and my dad were an engineer. I lasted one class. Oh, wow, I'm not good at that. So I just, early on, although I thrived in the social sciences, I just couldn't make that connection. Again, this is like the early 90s. So, but I just loved, and again, it feels like we had a cheat sheet, right? It's that interconnectivity. And so after I graduated, I did some, I had done a study abroad, and then I actually worked internationally. There was no jobs connecting social sciences with environmental work in the US. And so I worked internationally for a while. I tried this and I tried that. And then I finally had that aha moment of, you can have a national park over here, you can have a reserve over here, because I was doing hardcore research, field research. But if you don't figure out the human element

none of that's going to matter. And so I'm sitting literally in the rainforest in Costa Rica thinking, how did I not make that connection sooner? And so that's when I kind of shifted to my career to say, using kind of the superpower of the social sciences to focus on the human aspects of how are we causing harm. And it all ties back to, like, you know, social science, to politics, to economics.

0: it was the most scenic path to figure it out. And so, I mean, that's why it's so cool for me to be here today, to get to be in front of these students, because this didn't exist when I was here, so.
1: Yeah. Thank you so much. Tyler, we have another Tyler.
2: Yeah, second Tyler in the room. I'm sure there's more in the crowd too. But yeah, my degree is unique because I was, my program was housed in Scripps or SIO. And so I did the Master's of Advanced Studies in Climate Science and Policy. I think there's a couple in the room. Yeah. All right. It was a 1-year accelerated program. So I was probably on campus for the shortest amount of time out of everyone on the panel. And then COVID happened. So I was even here for less than a year. But I would say like the theme that I'm hearing that resonated with me for with the other panelists around interconnectivity, because my program, you know, we learned so much about climate science and how interconnected the climate system is, and how something, you know, going on a storm in Australia might actually lead to like a drought in California or something. It was really fascinating. And echoing what Shauna just shared, I think seeing that mirror over to the work I do now, which is like how interconnected our social, political, and economic systems are. And the work I do at CEHA, or the California Environmental Justice Alliance, in a nutshell, is empowering the most polluted communities in California, community members, to advocate for themselves to create systemic change at a state policy level. So I feel like a lot of those, yeah, lessons around interconnectivity influenced my trajectory, but also my program in the summer, we had a lot of guest speakers and field trips. So I hope they continued that, but I think getting that exposure to so many different sectors, different types of professions, and I think, yeah, that just being able to explore the options that were available to me was something I'm really grateful for my experience here. So, yeah.
1: Thanks, Tyler. Rebecca.
3: My path with UCSD and how that's brought me to where my career is now. I was also on campus for only a short amount of time, for 2 years for a master's here. And I actually started at the county as a student worker and have been there for about 6 years, just kind of growing into different positions. And I think a big piece of that is I was in introductory courses for public policy, learning about program design, effectiveness. I was doing a lot of econometrics, and I was trying to think, how do I apply this to government? I always knew I wanted to work in government. I worked in government before doing my master's. And so what my classes at UCSD kind of showed was to think of the whole picture. So very similar kind of trend of kind of looking at the system level. There's a lot of interconnectedness. And then when you think about the human element of it, at the heart of so much of solutions and actions and program design is the people behind it and the people that it's impacting and the people that it's for. So being able to kind of think of all angles when you're creating different policy, different programs, I took a lot of that into my work that I do now, which is primarily really looking at different ways that county departments across the whole county organization infuses sustainability and environmental justice in all the work that we do, whether it be the $2 billion that we spend on procurement and purchasing of goods and services, to the different programs that we do for communities. So just really thinking about all the different angles that you can look at a problem and trying not to just do a problem, solution, but think of how can there be a solution for various different problems. And so being able to kind of, I guess, think critically about a problem and being able to take the time to think about the outcomes that you're hoping to achieve and working your way backwards from the beginning to make sure that it's thoughtfully designed all the way through.
1: Yeah. Thank you, Rebecca. Last but not least, Colin, tell us a bit about your trajectory.
4: Yeah, sure. And we went to the same grad school, Rebecca and I, which is the School of Global Policy and Strategy. And so there's a lot of probably similar themes across the different undergrad and graduate programs that were mentioned here. And at GPS, it's very much a multidisciplinary degree, interconnected, multidisciplinary, and we're kind of saying the same things, right? And so the coursework there was very similarly public policy, econometrics, economic theory, and language. And

0: and with a whole bunch of other things mixed in there. And so we did group projects. We had to write essays. I spent a lot of time in Stata, like really doing kind of number crunching, staring at a screen. And those are my days at on campus. I really had to go from one class to another, like really pivoting. The dean, I think she may have left, but coming from a linguistics background, like going from a Spanish class where you're fully immersed in Spanish to an econometrics class, it takes a lot to pivot. And in the moment, I was just thinking, I'm just trying to crank through my classes. But it really did kind of get it into my head on being able to operate on a bunch of different planes at one time. And since I graduated, that more or less has been my career. I'm like a serial generalist. I'm a manager, and I mostly get paid to think critically and to help people make decisions and across a bunch of different areas. They all happen to relate to climate because that's what I'm interested in. But these are budget decisions and personnel decisions and all that. I think it really helped me coming from an interdisciplinary background and through the school I went to, because that was basically what I was being trained to do, is to think critically no matter what was thrown my way, whether it was a Spanish class or working through an econometrics paper. And I think that was really beneficial for me in my time here. So.
1: Yeah, I think that's great. I definitely resonate with all the interdisciplinary environmental-like studies that you guys said that you found your niche in, and I'm glad everyone was able to find that as an independent studies major with that focus of interdisciplinary environmental studies. That's really cool hearing all of your stories about that. And also on Robin's answer, I would also say that the USP department does have some very cool interdisciplinary environmental courses that have helped guide my trajectory as well. For our next question, I'm sure there are a lot of times this has happened, but could each of you tell me about one challenge you face in your career and how you've overcome it? And I think we can start in the same order.
2: Okay, sounds good. I guess before I talk about a challenge, I should explain a little bit about what I do. In addition to working at a nonprofit as a marketing and project manager, that nonprofit's called Population Connection. They work on the intersection of women's reproductive rights and environmental justice. I also founded a community organization called The Good Loop, and The Good Loop is a community clothing swap rooted in accessibility, circularity, and community. And this idea was born from, I guess, a lot of things, a life experience of being a child that economically could only afford to share clothes with family and thrift, but also a student that's learning about B Corps, and that when something is made ethically and responsibly, the price drives up, which ultimately we want, right? Because that means there are fair labor laws maybe that are happening, renewable resources are potentially being used, but that creates a barrier for a lot of people to participate in sustainable consumption, right? This price point might just not be accessible to many people. And with what I knew it was possible that if community just got together, we oftentimes have more than enough to share with one another. There just needs to be a space. So in 2019, I started with two clothing racks in a parking lot of a local business, and 20 people showed up to swap clothing. None of them knew each other. And I was blown away that 20 people were there. This gained traction really quickly. We started having 100, 200, 500, 800,000 people coming to these events. And I was one person. I was buying racks on my own. I was buying, you know, hangers and all these things. And I was really rooted in this idea of like, this is going to be a space that exists where people have another stop that they can shop. Also, my event is free to everyone, so there's no barrier to entry. But before they make that decision to buy something from fast fashion, maybe they can come here first and see what they can find. That was my goal, just trying to introduce, or if not introduce, encourage a more circular economy. But I soon realized people come for many reasons, right? They come because they just want clothing. They come because they're by themselves and they don't know people in the community, which is beautiful to have a space where they feel safe and they can belong. People kind of come for whatever personal reason they want. And anywho, I quickly learned that I needed support and that there was no roadmap for this, right? This was like a small idea that I had that felt very simple and natural for me. And I had no like structure for how to move this forward and what sort of to call in for support. So I guess a challenge for me was, I'm constantly learning. I've done this for 5 years now. I'm constantly learning what needs to be tweaked and changed and who I need to bring on to help support me and how to trust them, right? So as traction gained, I also gained a really big interest from people wanting to be involved. And our organization is really run on whoever I can hire and also volunteers. We have so many people asking to be a part of this, which is so beautiful. And it means to me that there's a real desire for people to be involved in this in some shape, way, form. And we also have businesses now that hire us to come into their space and hold this for their community. It shows brand affinity, it shows this connection to their community, that they care about the environment, that they're trying to do something that's local and drive some change. But yeah, the challenge, there's been many challenges along the way, just that I'm figuring it all out. And I think that I will continue to do so. So it's just really interesting to have quick growth and try to pivot and think on your feet and trust people. But again, these are all skills I also learned at UCSD. This is like a natural transition of everything's connected. You're moving fast. You're giving yourself a pulse check. Does this make sense? Does this still feel good? How can this grow? So long-winded answer, but those are some of the challenges and a little background on what the Good Loop is.
1: Yeah, it's great hearing about how your company has grown. And I remember the big event that you had at UTC a couple years ago. Yes. So yeah, that was great.
2: UTC hired us for the past 2 years for their inaugural Earth Month, which when you think of a mall having a clothing swap, it seems like it does not make sense. And when they first reached out, I thought it was a prank and I did not answer the email. But I think that it was a beautiful opportunity to introduce to people that may be used to just only buying new, like, hey, you can also pop over here before you go and buy this and see what you can get for free. And also, everything at the end of our events is donated to a local shelter. So even if you don't find anything, you know that your item is going to someone in need. But yeah, that's one of our, I think, if I'm thinking of success in numbers of people we've impacted or clothing we've diverted, I'd say that was like one of our biggest moments. So thanks for mentioning that.
1: Yeah, of course, that's amazing. Robin.
3: Yeah. Well, I actually live in Pasadena. So, you know, we're coming up on 1 year of the wildfires. The Eden fire obviously was closer to me. And one of the challenges that I faced this past year, and I would not say it's something I'm like fully over, is sort of this like emotional burnout of thinking like, oh my God, every day I have to work on things related to climate change, like climate mitigation, adaptation. And, you know, I just had to leave my house in the middle of the night and crash in my friend's place for a week while, you know, it was on fire. So there's definitely, it hits hard when things happen that relate to your work and your life, and you can't really separate yourself from that. But I think the way that consulting works is that I work on a lot of different projects at one time. So being able to not always only think about climate adaptation and resilience, but, you know, sometimes work a little bit here and there on like greenhouse gas quantification grant projects. Like, it's, you know, you can kind of separate yourself a little bit from what's happening to preserve yourself and like prevent burnout. But, you know, coming out of that process, you know, I've been reflecting on that it's really important to remember that planning and everything else related to social science is not like an academic exercise. This stuff is happening in real life and happening to people. So what we do is important. And yeah, I don't think that's something that I'll forget, but I don't know that I've overcome that. But
1: yeah, climate change is definitely a very personal problem, something that affects us all. And finding community in that is really important. So if we could hear Sean next.
4: Sure. And I think you called yourself a serial generalist?
0: Generalist.
4: Okay. Yeah. I call myself an expert generalist, right? Social sciences. So, which means you're just always dabbling in different things all the time. And, right, but you have that ability to see that big picture, right? And then nobody in this room wants to be an engineer, right? Nobody would want to be in a building that I engineered, right? Because I'm not an engineer or something else. But you kind of have that big picture. But I've had many failures. I think failure is great. If you actually learn from it,

0: But an example, when I worked at a former company, at a tech company, we had planned this, our very first, we had these like really ambitious goals that I somehow pulled off convincing the leadership to sign off on. And we were gonna do our very first like offsite renewable project because we had 100% renewable electricity goal and it's so exciting. And made the mistake of, you have all these different players, right? You've got like legal and accounting and tax and just the craziest amount of people to get something signed off because this, the company had never done this structure and it's a big deal. It's like millions of dollars at stake and you have to do all this modeling. And so we had gone to, I had worked with all these different departments and I led the effort to go to like a, you know, an EVP, right? One of the top people in the company and pitch this. And I was super proud, I was excited, and it completely bombed, right? It was just, there's no way we're doing this. This doesn't make sense. And so I kind of brushed myself off and wow, that was a huge failure. And then you kind of, you know, you reflect. And when I talk about like my career is I'm an ambassador, right? So I'm always building bridges to different organizations, different people to figure out how can I solve for them? But then indirectly, I'm solving for what I'm trying to do. And that instance, I didn't do that. I came as the sustainability expert pitching to this person was like, again, one of the top people, but they were in charge of like accounting and these kinds of things. And I didn't speak his language, right? I was speaking sustainability and he's like, I don't even know what you're talking about, but this seems super risky from like a legal financial. And so I said, can I come back in 2 weeks and present again? And he said, yes. Hesitating to have me do it again. So I went back to those departments and I said, let's reach out to peer companies that we have relationships with and I'm gonna have our accounting team talk to this accounting team and this legal team talk to this. So I had all these same departments talk to their peers and once they talked to their peers, they could actually speak the language because I don't speak accounting or legal. And so when we came back in 2 weeks, I didn't say a word. I just introduced everyone and all of our different departments talked about what they learned from these other peer companies departments, and I just sat in the background and he signed off on it, was the biggest deal, and then he reached out to me a couple months later and said, this is so exciting, are we gonna do another one? And it went from me getting kicked out of a room to, because I had that reflection of through a failure of, I wasn't speaking his language. So that's it's a reflection, but also like learning that especially in the social sciences and sustainability or climate action, a lot of this is just like communication and people skills, and that's it.
1: Yeah, you got to kind of learn how to be like a chameleon, learn how to speak people's languages, like you were saying. It's great that I was able to go through though, and they were happy about it. If we hear Tyler next.
2: Yeah, I think for myself, I resonate a lot with what Robin was sharing, like doing any kind of social or environmental justice work or advocacy. It's hard, y'all. It's like, it's draining, especially in today's political climate. And it can be really taxing, I think, emotionally and on our members and our organizers, our staff, and myself too. And I think if that's like a direction you want to go into, I mean, actually for any career, I think having a really, this is like a little more meta, but it's like having a good care practice or practice around care. Like, how do you take care of yourself and how do you take care of your community? And how will you sustain yourself in your career? Because burnout is so common, at least in my work and in our alliance. And if you do like something that's like passionate and mission driven and it's not over a nonprofit, I think it's typical for folks to like give so much of themselves into the work because it's more than to them a job. It's like, sometimes it's like who you identify as. I think having a practice of care has helped me a lot. And then that's like part of the challenge, but also I think another challenge that's come up in my career is like knowing when to pivot, stay at a job or like leave a job. And I'm sure maybe others have had that, like, you know, how do you approach that? Like, how do you make that decision? Or yeah, when to accept like a new job offer. And I think for myself, my advice to students now is to name like your top 3 to 5 priorities. Like what's most important for you in a career and a job and a company, and let that be your guiding light. Because at least for myself, like I haven't been in any place where it checks every single box, whether that's like flexibility or being mission driven or the culture or the compensation or the benefits or the

0: whatever it is, all the things and aspects of a job or career, it's going to be probably rare that you can be satisfy all 100% of them. But like, what are your 3 to 5 things that matter the most to you? And let that guide you. And like, for me, it was work-life balance. We have a 4-day work week, a 32-hour 4-day work week at Ceja. And that's like huge for me. Mission-driven, a values-aligned organization. I feel very aligned with the work I do now. And then having a team culture of diversity of experiences and perspectives, and you know, just it's more casual than maybe like more corporate settings are. And yeah, I let those 3 things kind of like help me decide whether or not I was going to leave a job or stay somewhere or accept a position. And I'm really happy where I'm at now. So yeah, those are just some advice I'd like to share with you all. Yeah.
1: Yeah, I think that's great advice. And I think they definitely go together. And I think that knowing when to say no and knowing what you want is very helpful for helping with burnout as well. So thank you. Rebecca.
2: Yeah, when I heard this question about a challenge, I had 2 different ones come to mind. The first one is just public speaking for myself. I am a natural introvert. I love to just sit and do the work. But in my role now, I'm a manager. I supervise a team of 4. I have to delegate. I'm not the doer anymore, but I have to really learn like how to delegate work. But also I've had to present in front of elected officials, the staff of elected officials, different executives. So I resonated with what other folks have shared about just the different communication styles and being able to speak other people's languages. And I think the primary thing that I thought of for public speaking is just remembering what does the person care about that I'm speaking to? What is their primary goal? What are they looking for? Because ultimately, I could share everything that I want to share about the program that I'm working on, but that's not going to resonate with them. What are they really looking for? And then I could give the rest of it. We use a phrase at the county is the bluff, the bottom line up front. What's the one sentence you could give? And then you could dive into more details to just really get your point across. But I guess for like another challenge that I'd really share too is for the county, we have done a lot. We're a large organization. We're 20,000 employees. There's 40 plus departments. We now have a full board after a couple of different special elections. And a lot of what I'd share from the team that I work on, I'm in a fairly new office. We've been around for only about 3 years. And we focus on sustainability and environmental justice. A lot of the work that the county does touches a lot of that, but it isn't the primary kind of like outcome that people are working towards. So a lot of the work that I have to do is trust building. It's just building relationships. It's talking to different departments and showing that what we're asking them to consider in how they're doing procurements, so like contracting services or buying products, or the way that they're doing community engagement or working with community or designing programs, it can include sustainability considerations within that, and it's not an added thing that we're asking. And then sometimes it can be seen that we are, you know, kind of coming in and telling them what to do, but it's really about how do we help kind of work in partnership with different departments and share from kind of just a different way of thinking about the way that we deliver programs to the community or to internal county departments. So we do a lot of internal facing work, but also as well as across the whole region. I'll pause there.
1: Yeah, great answer. Lots of interdisciplinary bridge builders on our panel today. And finishing up with Colin for this question.
3: Yeah, Tyler and I were on the same, this Tyler, not the other Tyler, as we're in the room. We were on the same wavelength for this question, for sure, and that is thinking about challenges. I've been in this position for 4 years. I've had a couple other roles that were for several years, but I went through a stretch there where I moved through jobs, and I think the challenge that I had was I would get into a position and I would find out that I really wasn't aligned with management or I wasn't aligned with the direction they were going, and it took a while for me to get the confidence to say, well, I'm not going to be part of this organization if I don't feel like I can be proud of it or stand behind it. And so it took me a while, and it's a big challenge to kind of find that authenticity. And so I think

0: being authentic and to pull some of Tyler's answer, like really finding what is important to you and being honest about that, and then standing behind that. And I think that getting kind of being grounded in that authenticity really is attractive in any employee and any person. So when you're sitting down and talking to folks, that's going to resonate with folks and in the professional world. And not being afraid to walk away from an organization, even if you don't know what is next. And I'm sitting here, understand I'm in a coming from a position, I'm coming from a fortunate position. And so, but I do think this like kind of applies to everyone, that authenticity and understanding who you are and being comfortable kind of standing behind that.
1: Yeah, I think that's great. As a student, I feel like there's a lot of pressure to, like, once you graduate, you got to find the job and you're going to stick with it for the rest of your time in the workforce. So I think it's really comforting hearing you guys being like, you can switch around, like, you can find what you want to do. So that's great. Thank you.
2: Well, you've already started touching on this. You don't have to if you've already been talking about these, or you can think of other things, but we were just also thinking about tips for finding jobs and climate action and sustainability. Beyond what you were talking about, overcoming challenges, you know, it's sometimes so overwhelming when you're looking for a job, you're graduating, you're trying to figure out what you're going to do in the world. So if you have any additional tips for students looking to go into especially social science oriented career in climate action. I don't know if we want to just keep going down the line or we can, yeah.
1: Is there anybody that wants to start?
2: If anyone wants to start, feel like especially excited. Sean?
3: Sure. Oh, God. I knew it was the middle seat.
2: You were making eye contact.
3: it's going to be scenic. Like, so we've got undergrads and grad students. The job you have, what you're doing at 22 is not going to be what you're doing at 32 or 42. You just want to be on a path. Like, you got that North Star. And again, it's like if it's circularity or it's climate action or whatever that is, you just need to stay within those boundaries. Like, what, again, like talking about authenticity. Like, I am so ridiculously passionate about what I do, but I've worked in all these different industries. But I get up every day and I go to bed every night thinking about I'm going to try to make a difference to the world. And to the point earlier, we're kind of like, burnout or that is, I've also had to reflect back on my life is I have the best job security because I've spent my whole life committed to this and the world's in worse shape. So I have to motivate myself to get up and then say, well, what if we weren't doing this? Right? And things can change in the future. But to the point, so the tips is you don't have to find the perfect job right at school. You just got to get moving. And also, going back in time, like there was no jobs. Like the word sustainability didn't exist when I started. Now there's so much opportunity in so many different industries, and none of those titles have sustainability or climate in it. It could be a startup or a nonprofit or something else. So I just think inertia, getting moving, and I know the job market's tough right now. Even if you know you want to be an entrepreneur, right? Maybe out of college you can't find the position that you love, but you go and work for, I don't know, a hotel or a retail or whatever. You can make your mark in that role. You can say, oh, I noticed that we're super inefficient in the kitchen. There's a lot of food waste. You can build a job internally like that. So I know that, you know, when you graduate, there's pressure to get a job. You can find your place, but be patient, but just start moving. And again, things are gonna change. But if you're on FinTech and you know you're super smart and you're passionate, you're gonna find your way. I would not sweat it. I mean, the world needs every single person in this room to focus on it. So there's always a pathway.
2: Thank you. Yeah, I try to tell my students that all the time as well. Like, sustainability and climate action is everything, everywhere, right? It doesn't have to be the job title. It's actually just
3: every job's a climate job.
2: Every yeah. job is a climate job. Yeah, exactly. Who else?
0: Colin. Yeah, I can give a tip or advice, and it's kind of cliched, but there's probably a reason why you hear it on every panel like this, and that is getting out and meeting people early in your career could not be more important. I give a shout out to Mike Ferry, who's in the audience here. Mike gave me my first job. He's a UCSD staff member. He gave me my first job at a local nonprofit called the Center for Sustainable Energy. And that came from an internship I got. But I think that internship maybe been this was in 2010 that I applied for that internship. That's the last job I kind of applied to cold without knowing anything about

0: And then Mike probably hired me because I was an intern at that company. And then when I left that company, the people I'd worked with, including Mike, helped me get my next job. And then relating back to what I said before, when I was in a position where I knew I was not aligned with my management, I felt comfortable leaving because I knew that there were people in the community, and especially in San Diego. San Diego is so small, and I knew that that I wanted to stay in San Diego. And so if you know you want to stay in San Diego, and not the case for everyone, but if you know you're staying in San Diego and you know you want to work in climate, it is small. You're going to know the people who are working in this space before too long. So I think you mentioned earlier, like, there's a lot of panels. As a student here, you have so much opportunity to get out and meet different folks, and you never know where people are going to end up. And so I really do think there's a lot of value in just getting out, meeting folks, and building that network. It sounds like kind of cliched and cheesy and corporate, but it's true. It's really valuable to get out and have a group of folks who know you and know what you're interested in, what you're passionate about, and who are interested in you. Yeah.
1: Thank you.
2: Can I say I'm really impressed Colin described all that without saying networking, which is like the trigger word. It's like networking. Oh, but it's so important.
3: So true.
2: I'll just like plus to that, like network. And it could look different in many ways. It's like going to different events, you know, it could be LinkedIn, messaging someone to have a virtual call or virtual coffee. The community in San Diego is so small. I remember in grad school, I was on the streets. Like, I was out there like at every event trying to like bump shoulders with people and get a business card. So yeah, definitely encourage that. I think a couple other things I wanted to touch upon was around the inertia. I think like there's, for me, I'm like such a like analytical, right brain person, I can get into analysis paralysis and, you know, have to like map out my entire career before I even take the first step. And my advice has always been to like start somewhere, even if you don't know where to start, just start something somewhere. I mean, it's like reaching out to someone, going to that networking event, applying for the job, reading a book on the career you want to get into, like just start something. Anything is better than the like sitting around, you know, being in paralysis. And you're already doing it. You're here. You're in this room and you're in your programs. So kudos to you. And a couple other advice that I want to give is around the plans. Like, we talked about the like twists and turns, and like it's just it's been a bumpy road, y'all, for me to get here. Like, it was not linear at all. A networking piece came in handy where, you know, I applied to certain jobs, and at some point people are just reaching out to you about a new opportunity. But my little like phrase is, have a plan, but be ready to change that plan at any moment. Like, at least have an idea of where you want to go in the next 3 years, or, you know, whatever time span you want it to be. Have a 1-year plan, a 3-year plan, a 5-year plan, but like know that things are going to change along the way constantly. And just be open to that and embrace it. And then the last thing I would say is, you know, the plan can change, but keep your goal the same. Like, whatever your personal mission is, or what you want to achieve in your life, what legacy you want to leave, whether that's through your career or that's things outside of the formal job. It's like plans will change, but if you have a North Star, you at least will find your way again. And I think that was shared earlier. It's like, keep to the North Star.
1: Beautiful.
3: Can I just add one thing?
1: Yeah.
3: Based on what he said that I forgot to say, because I talk to students a lot. Life never gets less complicated over time. So at this age, like, there was no work for me. This is, again, 100 years ago. So I just went and worked internationally. I just went and worked for like room and board, right? And so as life gets more complicated over time, right? You're making life choices, married or not, or you have kids or whatever. So in those early years of after graduations, go and see the world. Like, the reason I'm sitting here is because I actually went and traveled and worked for basically nothing, but it gave me that social science background of like seeing new cultures and communities and how different people live. And that's that kind of throughput of why I'm so passionate about it. So if there's no jobs here or somewhere else, just go out into the world.
1: That's great advice.
3: Sorry I took more time.
1: Yeah.
3: I just wanted to throw that in.
1: No, because I think it's really relevant also to like that flexibility is part of it. Like, the flexibility in your path, and also the flexibility of where

0: you are and how you're engaging with your North Star. You know, I mean, that's part of us being resilient. Yeah.
1: Can I say one thing?
2: Yeah.
1: You touched on, Amy, that climate work is everywhere. And Sean, you're also talking about, you know, take this first initial job, though it may not, you know, align with everything that you want to align with. There may be food scraps in the kitchen and you can create a solution there. Like, you can find solutions for what you're interested in anywhere. And I think on that note, and it also probably sounds cliche, but there's never a right time where you're going to know everything and you're going to be ready to dive in and have all the answers. A lot of it is taking baby steps, especially if you're going to start something on your own or on the side, and just start, get that inertia, get that momentum moving, and you're going to learn along the way. And that's how, I don't know, things can evolve. But I guess, yeah, my advice is just start somewhere. And if you're passionate about something, keep that in the back of your mind. Look for solutions and don't be afraid to start small.
0: Awesome. Robin, Rebecca?
3: Yeah, it's actually good that I'm going after you because I can kind of give some examples. After I graduated from UCSD, I worked at the County of San Diego at the zoning counter. Which is like, you know, you get yelled at when people want a fence or, you know, they want to do something crazy with their house. So I did that for a year. And, you know, to be honest, I never intended to do anything with environment. I kind of thought I would do stuff about housing. So zoning made sense. It was also the only job I could get. The way that I got into environmental stuff was just because it was time to get promoted. And then our supervisor was like, well, there's two jobs available. One is in code enforcement and one is on the climate adaptation or the climate action plan. Which one do you want? And I was like, I guess the climate action plan. So that's like kind of how I am where I am today. I just happened, you know, that happened to be the opportunity. And I didn't actually know anything about it before. And I just learned everything at that time. And I still don't feel like I knew anything about my current job before I started. So to Mackenzie's point, you know, a lot of technical stuff you learn at the time when you're in a job, like on the job, because every place has like specific ways of doing things. There's like protocols and things you need to do related to greenhouse gases and methods that the state tells you to do for climate adaptation related things. So you never have to like know those things yourself. You can just like, if people can tell that you are able to learn and you know, you do learn those things quickly, you know, you'll do great. So that's kind of how I ended up where I am. And I will say that for students, when I was in grad school at UCLA, I would really encourage you all to take every opportunity that you can to do something that's like kind of fun and interesting, slightly related to your work. Like at one point I had three different jobs where I was writing a report for OPR, which is now called LCI. I was working with a Japanese architect, and then I was also working at a climate nonprofit. And all those things just kind of added up to me being an interesting person and knowing some stuff about climate, knowing how to work with interesting and sometimes difficult people and clients. So, you know, all those things kind of ended up pushing me into where I am today without me ever really intending to. So
0: the windy path seems to be a theme here. Yeah, and I really appreciate the advice that you don't have to know everything about the job when you get into it. And oftentimes we don't. We learn it once we're there. Rebecca.
2: That was actually exactly what I was going to say, is that I have found myself in different roles at the county, and I've had to kind of build my own job description. So I kind of have to decide, okay, what am I passionate about? And you kept mentioning your North Star, and I think I'm still trying to find mine. I think I'm still figuring that out. I started at the county as a graduate student worker while I was doing my master's. It was great. It was tied to what I was currently doing around food systems. And I just kind of kept, and then a pandemic hit, and I just kept kind of finding different opportunities across the county. And they were kind of offered to me in a way. So I think that was my other piece of advice too, in terms of the networking with different folks, but also networking internally. There's a lot of different roles in a lot of different organizations that don't really understand until you get to know what that person is working on. And similar

0: Generally, I will just say this across the board for kind of government jobs, the title is not descriptive at all. So read the job description, especially for the county. I think over the last few years, there's been a lot of work done on our recruitments about being really clear about what the job entails. But I think it ties back to what you were saying too about being aligned with the agency or the mission is, if the organization itself has values and a set mission that is aligned where you would like to work, even if the job isn't the dream job, it's still one step in your path. And I think that's a key thing, that if you're able to align with what the mission is or what the organization is working towards, that's a really key thing for you to feel part of the larger team, as well as your day-to-day work. And I think that's something big that, like, I have found a lot of value in. The county has gone through, again, a lot of twists and turns, but overall, as like a large organization, with them having, we have sustainability at the core of our mission and values, as well as equity and community. Those are huge pieces that has to drive all of our programs and operations. So if that wasn't there, there could be a different misalignment of what I was looking for. So I guess at the end of it, I always tell people this about government jobs. Just really read the job description. Don't get discouraged by the way that it's titled. It's just how it is, unfortunately, but there is a lot between the lines, and I'm more than happy to help with anybody if you're interested in county jobs in that sense, because I feel like it's just an odd way to read a job description.
1: Thank you so much. We have some time for questions. If anyone here would like to ask questions to our panelists.
2: Yeah, go ahead.
3: How do you deal with the unpredictability of the federal administration and their impacts? How do you reconcile with an administration that is kind of anti-everything that Singapore?
4: I can speak just a very little bit to that. I grew up outside of D.C. and most of my family, aunts, uncles, and grandparents, they worked for the federal government. And think about 30 years from like the 60s, 70s on. And they kind of always just had in their head that, you know, the administrations are going to come and go. This is obviously different. Clearly, this is different. But I try to keep that in the back of my head that, like, if you zoom out big picture, this is, hopefully we will look back in 6 years and be like, man, that was crazy. But we're back on the right path. And if you like zoom way out, there have been some kind of pretty serious 90 degree turns at the federal level. And we've all kind of ended up back towards like democracy. So that helps a little bit. My personal role at Community Power is not directly impacted. There's other people at my agency who we were impacted by tax credits going away, and that impacts how we buy power, and it impacts how we can offer lower rates to our customers and keep prices down, like all the things, the reasons we're there. So I'm a little shielded from that, and so I recognize other people probably have different answers, but I having that perspective, I think, is at least it keeps me sane on a day-to-day basis.
1: Mackenzie, I think you also had a comment.
5: Yes, trying to think how to position this. So outside of the Good Loop, I mentioned I work for a nonprofit that works on essentially international access to reproductive health care. And so we're directly tied to what the federal government decides to do with their international funding. And I know this is a very specific answer, but it's just the one that I can offer. Our organization, when the federal government changes position, like the one they're in now, and federal aid is stripped away, our organization shifts towards directly donating to global partners so that we can help keep clinics open and remain offering services that are crucial for life. But that's not something we've always done and has been something we've shifted towards because of the federal government. And I think often if you are looking for jobs in the private sector, right? So like Airbnb has an impact department, right? So it's a social impact department. When national disasters happen, like the wildfires, they pivot and they have opportunities to give

0: housing to those who are in need, or if something happens with the federal government that puts our community in danger, like that's a whole department within Airbnb. So looking in the private sector or looking at nonprofits who have the ability to sort of shift and change shape when disaster strikes. I don't know.
1: Yeah,
2: you're back here too.
3: Mm-hmm. Similarly, the office that I work in is not federally funded, so we aren't directly impacted in the work that we're doing. It does kind of bring a different lens for what we have to be aware of. But I think it also just further reinforces the work that we're doing and the importantness that we have to keep doing it. I think it also goes back to some of the conversations we were having about just the different audiences, and it's just a different way of talking about the work that we're doing. So resiliency, for example, adapting to the way that extreme storms keep coming through, that's still going to be community safety, resiliency. It's just a different way of talking about it. So something that we kind of tell ourselves is trying not to get wrapped up in it too much, but just reminding ourselves that this is why it's so important, and just understanding who we're speaking to and making sure that we can kind of adapt our terminology so that it does resonate.
4: Yeah, again, it's like climate kind of being a part of everything, being able to change how you talk about it. Yeah.
1: Did anyone else want to respond, Robin?
5: Yeah, I can jump in. For our climate plans, and actually all of our plans at our firm is what we call ourselves mission-driven. So like sustainability and equity are part of our mission, and so we're not compromising on that. Like if someone wants to say you can't say equity, then okay, we'll call it priority communities, whatever. Like it doesn't matter what it's called if, you know, we intend for it to mean something and we build it into the plan that way. A lot of what I build in for climate plans is from the state. So the state laws are still in place. Whether or not we're going to meet our goals with changes at federal policy is a question. But, you know, when we're doing caps, we still have to point to the fact that there's, you know, we have to reduce 40% emissions by 2030 from 1990 levels and carbon neutral, aim for carbon neutral in 2045. So we still, if people are like questioning what's happening because of the federal government, it's like, well, the state is still on the hook to do this. And if you want to do a cap, you have to kind of align with what the state needs to do. So we have this state law sort of protecting the climate planning that I'm working on. And there's still a lot of things in like general plans and other things related to climate. And general plans are for like 20 years, right? At least some are longer when they don't update them on time. So, you know, there's no need to like freak out and like change the way everything is in our plans because they're going to be really long anyway. So that's like kind of in our position. Like we'll change the way things are called if you need to. We'll disguise them a little bit. We can cut back to the bare minimum as required by state law, but like it's still there for now.
6: Yeah, I think if we were at the University of Mississippi, it'd be a very different conversation. But in California, we have we are very, very fortunate to be somewhat protected because we have a strong state government and funding from the state government. Nothing against Mississippi, but or any other state.
7: Yeah, no, just to add maybe more texture to that, like cause we do a lot of work at the legislature, the state legislature, and regulatory agencies. I think there is a ripple effect where what's happening at the federal administration influences, of course, the state governments. And there are themes of like deregulation and like neoliberal type of policies and perspectives like influencing what's happening at the state right now. And of course, everyone, you know, it's probably everyone has a different perspective, but from our stance, it's like we see this influence. And so we're still thankfully, you know, California's way ahead in many ways and protected. But also there's always a risk of us also mirroring and going backwards. One of the like frameworks that we apply in our work is the Just Transition Framework. I don't know if anyone's heard of that before, or it's from the Climate Justice Alliance and Movement Generation. But it's this really complex framework and a beautiful graphic online. You can look at it. But like there's these two kind of like components that I'd like to emphasize. It's like in order to go from where we are now with this like extractive economy and militarism and like authoritarianism

0: taking over to like this regenerative economy and deep democracy. Like there's this, what has to happen is a transition and it has to be based in justice, hence the name Just Transition. And there's like these two key like pillars, which is like, we need to fight the bad. There's all these bad things we're fighting. And then we have to build the new. We have to like move towards this, actively build towards this new vision. And I think during times like now, with our current federal administration, it's like, we want to continue to build the new, but a lot of our focus is like going in back towards like defending what we've already won, like keeping our protections for our communities, whatever that looks like. And actually like, yeah, fighting the bad becomes more of the focus again, which is unfortunate because it's like, it's so rare when we get to like dream and vision and picture what solutions work for our communities and aren't just coming from top down or super technocratic. It's like, yeah, what we have less, I feel like, space for that when, yeah. So just to kind of add maybe some more nuance, but overall, yeah, California is better off than many other states.
1: Great. Do you want to move to another question? Does anyone have another?
2: Yeah, maybe more time. Yeah.
1: Yeah.
3: Good afternoon, everyone. Thanks for so much for your time, all the great information. My name is Zane. I'm part of the Climate Science Policy Program. So go Scripps, hold it down. As we try to think through what a career in the climate action or climate space looks like, what are things that have surprised you in your career, in your career path, for the good or the bad in this field?
1: To repeat the question for audio, surprises along the way?
4: A good or bad surprise?
0: I can maybe take a stab at it. Like, I think something like a surprise that came to me in different roles I've been at different places is like, yeah, people don't know what like community engagement means. And I mean, SDCP is pretty good at it, I would say. You know, maybe there's a lot of opinions out there, but like, I don't know. I've just been in places where it's like people are surprised, like when you propose, like we should talk to people that live near this proposed project and see how they feel about it. And they're like, oh, that's such an interesting idea. Like, just people's understanding of democracy or environmental justice even, and like what that means in terms of like distributive justice, procedural justice, all those. And I think that's just something that surprised me when it comes to like climate action work. I've been in places where it's like, oh wow, okay, like do we even have a shared understanding of what like community engagement can and should look like? And now you have like the boom of AI and what that means for like how people are engaging even with each other and like how maybe companies may try to like, yeah, like, I don't know. It's like, am I going to be really talking to a human that's on this project, or is it going to be like, you know, virtual system, whatever, things like that. But I think that's just something that surprised me is like, wow, people, there's a lot of education that could be done around justice. Yeah.
5: I would say probably the biggest surprise and kind of aha moment is the power of storytelling. So again, I've just been in this space for so long. I'm sure everyone here has been to so many conferences over the years, and I just kind of stopped going to most because the communication was just so poor, because you get excited at a new job and you go, and it's like, I'm gonna go to this conference. And whoever's the lead sponsor's on the stage and they talk about how everything's going so great, right? And then the next gold sponsor stands up, and then I'm thinking, well, then why are we in such bad shape? Like, there wasn't honesty about someone standing on stage saying, we're doing really good over here, but we're really struggling. And can anybody in this room help me? Maybe we could collaborate, right? And even more so what would happen in those kind of conferences, but this resonates across all of climate and sustainability, is it doesn't resonate outside that room, right? You're not talking a common language. And I think you spoke earlier about meeting people kind of where they're at. And so I'm going to give a plug, whoever the camera is, to Project Drawdown, which is like my favorite climate nonprofit. So John, I'll send this to John Foley, who's the executive director. He lives in rural Minnesota. He had moved from the Bay Area, and he's just this amazing climate communicator. And so when I get a chance to talk with him, you know, he lives in a red county in Minnesota, and he talks about like just meeting people where they're at, right?

0: the cost of groceries, like your energy bill, supporting community, healthy food, like kind of, again, always talking about building those bridges. I think, I mean, it's sadly, I mean, it's a big surprise, but I mean, I feel like that ability to storytell, that's literally the number one reason I joined Disney. Because the thought, even though it's not in my job description, the thought of Disney leaning into storytelling about, you know, I have a dream, right? And what could that dream be about a better future? Disney's pretty good at storytelling. And so my hope over time is that we can kind of lean into that, right? Creating a handprint about doing that. But that's probably my biggest surprise of we don't generally, historically, we haven't done a good job of communicating that's going to engage the common person.
1: I have one too, is how both slow and fast government can be. And the reason I say that is because we all know it, like government red tape, that just there's always going to be a lot of hoops to go through. But I'm really fortunate in the office that I work is that it's a really new, dynamic kind of office that we are able to work through a lot of new programs and projects really quickly. And you actually said something that related to what I wanted to say too about community engagement is a challenge that we faced is meeting expectations that our elected officials or executives are looking for that really needs to be rooted in community engagement, community priorities, but also has a timeline that is sometimes doesn't align with thoughtful community engagement. So it's just the balance of the two. I would say is probably like the biggest thing that we're still just in general grappling with, because there are at the end of the day actions or policy or direction that needs to be moved forward, but that all is rooted in what community really wants or individuals or different populations. So I'd say that in that sense, both from a community engagement perspective, like how quickly we could put something together, but also how slow it could take of just getting food at an event could take. So just those things are continual things that we're working on, but are both surprises to me still 6 years into working in government.
2: Yeah, we have time for about one more question if anybody would like to ask any more.
3: I have a question that is inspired by what Sean does, but you know, it's for everyone. Now we have a changing regulatory environment. So my question is for a private company like Disney, what are the incentives to care about sustainability? And I'm asking this because, you know, many of the students here might end up working for a private company. And we've seen that some companies seem to care a few years ago, then they've changed direction. So what is it, in your opinion, that drives the interest of a company to care about issues that relate to climate and sustainability? Is it the founders? Is it the pressure from shareholders? Is it the customers? What is it?
0: Since you called my name, I guess I'll answer first. So it depends on the company. Right, I've worked with some companies that lean in more or lean out. Right, at my current company, it's written in the values from the founder of the company. So again, the power of storytelling, but also actually knowing the values of the company and the founder of, and why it was founded. And so again, the conversation about the current administration. And so people like myself have those conversations all the time, whether it's personal or professional. But the values of a company don't change every 4 years, right? That's like the foundation of why you exist in the world, whether personally or professionally. And so I think, again, working for a company that has that, it's like as your career goes along, that's, I'm just a crazy idealist. Like I just need to be aligned with what the company's beliefs are. And then when you get those rocky, stressful times, you know that the company is going to try to steer the right direction. And the companies make mistakes all the time, right? But those core values stick. And again, I think the other interesting thing, probably most people don't know, I didn't actually know at the time was, you know, when Walt Disney, the founder, right, who's famous for a lot of other stuff, that his first like awards in film were actually doing wilderness conservation documentaries, right? That's in his founding. So there's quotes all

0: about all of us in this room, right? We're fortunate to grow up in a space where we have access to information. We understand that the climate crisis is something that everyone interacts with at all points in their life or at some point in their life. And companies are aware of this too, right? And they're also aware that our power of choice is everything. We're going to choose to buy from, support, learn from organizations that uphold our values. And so when a company like Rivian, or maybe it's a company that just has a sector about sustainability, maybe Sunbum is dipping their toes into how to make products more responsibly, they want to, well, at least in my experience, they might want to partner with The Good Loop because I'm going to create a space where their community can interact directly with this part of their business and feel this sense of like, I see me in you. I care about this and so do you. And therefore my choice is going to be to choose to buy a car from you or to read in your library because you carry books that are about the topics that I care about, or support Disney because, you know, you care about this and so do I. So I think maybe that's more from a businessy standpoint, but I think the incentive for companies to care about climate are because they recognize that all consumers are not all consumers. I'm being hopeful, right? That consumers care about this as well and will have the power of choice and will choose to align themselves with companies that also believe in what they believe in.
1: We really want to thank you for being here. It's so special to have such incredible panelists.

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Welcome to my archive of half-read books. I'm grateful for the opportunity to speak to you about brain differences between humans and apes. This is a daunting task, given how much our knowledge of this subject has grown recently, so I can't treat the subject comprehensively. What I'll do instead is focus on the association cortex, the classic regions, prefrontal, posterior, parietal, temporal cortex, and their connections with each other, because these seem particularly pertinent to possible human cognitive and behavioral specializations, as well as to neurocognitive disorders. I'm also going to talk about the intersections between brain studies and

genomic research, as this is a wave of the future. What's driving this new knowledge? To a large extent, the development and maturation of comparative neuroimaging and comparative genomics. One thing we've known for a long time is that human brains are bizarrely large, more than three times the size of those of African apes of similar body size, such as male chimpanzees or female gorillas. This enlargement accelerated about 2.5 million years ago with the appearance of the genus Homo. What accounts for this increase in brain size? Mainly the expansion of association cortex. There are lots of old graphs and tables supporting this claim, but a picture is worth a thousand words, and MRI excels at nothing so much as generating pictures. With MRI, you can map the density of intracortical myelin across the cortical gray matter. And this turns out to be very revealing. It's important to bear in mind that myelin isn't only found in white matter, of course. There's a lot in the white matter where it covers axons. But the gray matter of the primary sensory and motor areas, like primary visual cortex, primary motor and sensory, somatosensory cortex, primary auditory cortex, and their neighboring secondary areas also have a lot of well-myelinated fibers. In these maps, those regions code as red or green, while association cortex tends to be very poorly myelinated and codes blue. And the human picture is strongly dominated by blue. Now, you can get a more detailed picture using MRI morphometrics, which involves determining where and by how much you have to stretch, virtually, chimpanzee cortex to make it match certain landmarks in human cortex. When you do this, it's apparent that large segments of prefrontal, temporal, and posterior parietal cortex are 3 to 4 times larger in humans than in chimpanzees, whereas most of the primary and secondary areas enlarge much less. Interestingly, the primary auditory cortex of humans stands out as an exception. So, what happened to the organization of association cortex as it enlarged? Well, one mode of change was repurposing. Evolution modified some existing areas to support new functions, including language. So, for example, we have good evidence that homologs of the classic language areas of Broca and Wernicke exist in apes and in other non-human primates. Species that don't have language. For Broca's area, the evidence consists of commonalities in the location of the area with respect to other areas, aspects of connectivity, and non-linguistic motor functions, such as control of forelimb and orofacial movements. The homologous areas in humans, of course, also support language. But wait, there's more. This region is also involved in the organization of complex, hierarchically organized actions, and perhaps it's biased towards the right hemisphere in this regard. So the region is activated during tool making, including the fashioning of Paleolithic tools, with the more complex Acheulean tools like hand axes yielding more activation than making of the earlier, simpler Aldovan tools. Surprisingly, perhaps, it's also involved in social cognition, including such
highly

level functions as reasoning about mental states, an aspect of theory of mind. In fact, it's part of the social brain network. So how did evolution modify Broca's area to support human-specific functions? One possibility is that its connections with other regions were altered. We can investigate this using diffusion neuroimaging, a set of techniques that allow us to trace fiber pathways through the white matter between areas. It's based on the propensity of water molecules to diffuse along rather than across fiber tracks, because the myelin sheaths that surround fibers are fatty and thus hydrophobic. And we can use diffusion imaging to reconstruct the several homologous major fiber bundles that connect distant areas in humans and also in apes and, in fact, in other non-human primates. Now, long before the development of neuroimaging, we knew from gross dissections that Broca's area in the frontal lobe was connected with Wernicke's area in the temporal lobe by a fiber bundle called the arcuate fasciculus. And one might expect that the evolution of language, that with the evolution of language, there would be some differences in the areas interconnected by the arcuate in humans and apes. And comparative diffusion imaging studies indicate that indeed there are. In humans, the arcuate fasciculus has much stronger connections with the middle temporal gyrus than in chimpanzees or in macaques, for that matter. And that's interesting because the middle temporal gyrus is known to harbor semantic representations, including representations of word meanings. Now that we know what parts of human cortex expanded in human evolution, we can take advantage of our newfound knowledge of evolutionary changes in gene structure and gene expression to see how the two are related. You may have heard of these so-called human-accelerated regions of the genome. These are DNA segments that, by definition, underwent the most extreme or numerous changes in sequence in the human lineage. Now, most of these aren't genes in the conventional sense, because typically they don't code for proteins, but rather are DNA segments that regulate the expression of nearby genes. In the brain, human accelerated regions regulate the expression of numerous genes, at least some of which are involved in synaptic formation and dendritic development. Not surprisingly, perhaps, mutations of these so-called HAR-associated genes disrupt cognition and social behavior. Where are the HAR-associated genes expressed in the cortex? Well, pretty much everywhere, but they're expressed most strongly in the higher-order association regions in humans. Now, although humans and chimps both show greater expression of homologous HAR-associated genes in higher-order association cortex, in the higher-order regions that are available for comparison in the PsychEncode database, humans show a more than twofold expression enhancement compared to chimpanzees or macaques. Now, we don't know what structural and functional consequences these expression differences have, but given the involvement of HAR-associated genes in regulating synaptic and dendritic formation, it seems likely they play a role in crafting the internal information processing architecture

of cortical association areas. I want to turn now to brain plasticity. This is, of course, a well-known feature of gray matter. Less well-known is white matter plasticity, that is, experience-driven changes in the physical properties of white matter fibers that affect the strength and velocity of the signals they carry. These changes occur throughout the lifespan, and really this should come as no surprise, since the neurons in the gray matter have to continually evaluate and weigh information from their various inputs, which arrive through the white matter. And the weighting should vary with experience. There are now several landmark studies of white matter plasticity, but to take an example, learning to make alternating left and right hand movements requires communication between the two hemispheres, which results in changes in the fiber tract that connects them, namely the corpus callosum. How do you modify signal strength in the white matter? In part, at least, by modifying the amount of myelin that surrounds axons. This is orchestrated by a symphony of molecular signals passing between neurons and the cells that make myelin sheaths, namely oligodendrocytes. In this way, neuronal signals can remodel myelin sheaths and thus change the weighting of their signals. Given this dimension of plasticity, along with the range of skills, cognitive, motor, and otherwise, that humans acquire and continue to modify over the course of a lifetime, it's pertinent to ask whether humans differ from apes in the genetics of oligodendrocytes. And they do. Many more oligocyte genes underwent expression changes in humans than in chimpanzees since their lineages separated. Interestingly, in humans, there's a set of co-expressed oligodendrocyte genes that have allelic variants associated with schizophrenia and other neurocognitive disorders. The normal functional consequences of these oligodendrocyte gene expression changes remain to be explored, but there's reason to think that some of them, at least, relate to the plasticity of cortical systems. And notably, human brains are more variable individually in their morphology than our chimpanzee brains. One line of evidence suggesting that our brains are more plastic. So the material I've covered today suggests a number of follow-up questions. For example, what about the genetic control of the non-uniform expansion of association areas? We can ask about the genetic control of changes in cortical connectivity and physiology. We can ask about genetic control of plasticity, and also about the disease consequences of human neural and genetic specializations. These are pretty deep questions about human nature. Fortunately, we now have tools to address these questions, and many like them. So researchers can access neuroimaging data online, including data about chimpanzees. You can inquire about gene sequence and gene expression changes, again, online. And if these don't meet your needs, you can request suitable brain tissue from a variety of sources and do your own work. So I want to emphasize the unique value of the information about chimpanzees represented here for understanding human brain evolution and human disease, because much of this came from investigations done at Yerkes in the past, and there's no new chimpanzee research being carried out there. So
This is our treasure trove for understanding human brain specializations.

oboists and trumpet players about. Two oboists and two trumpet players.

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0: Welcome to Mi Camino, a series where we talk with UC San Diego alumni about their paths through education and beyond. Today, we're sitting down with Araceli Cervantes, an alumna who explored her lifelong passion for dance at UC San Diego and became a world champion with an impressive number of titles under her belt. Welcome, Araceli.
1: Thank you for having me.
0: I'm so glad you're here. I thought maybe we could start off by having you describe Latin dance for us.
1: Yeah, Latin dance is comprised of so many different styles. There's son, bomba. It comes a lot from the Afro styles as well. And then there's also roots within Puerto Rico, Colombia, many different Latin countries as well. And there's on one and on two for salsa. That's just the

0: that you start in. So it's just a really nice mix of just so many different styles that have combined into its own mesh of styles, and it's beautiful.
1: It just sounds like it represents the entire Latin diaspora across the world.
0: It does, it does. There's definitely so many aspects and so many cultures that have embraced it all and really brought their flavor into that.
1: Wonderful. Well, let's talk a little bit about how you found yourself here at UC San Diego. What was that transition like? How did you find yourself here?
0: Yeah, I actually ended up coming on Triton Day, just coming on campus, exploring it. And I wanted to stay in San Diego. I'm born and raised here in San Diego. And when I arrived, I just really had that feeling of feeling welcome and feeling like it was the right place for me. And I also had the opportunity to do Summer Bridge as well, where I was able to stay on campus in the on-campus housing for a month. And I also got to take two classes that I got credit for. And we also got to do activities as well, get to know the campus, get to know fellow Tritons. So it was a great chance to get to know, again, the campus and the community. And I really felt so welcome here.
1: That's awesome. I'm glad to hear you had a great experience. You know, Summer Bridge, maybe we could talk a little bit more about that. Did you make some lifelong connections out of Summer Bridge?
0: Yeah, there were some people I stayed in contact with, you know, to this day, some of them as well. And just, you know, really building those connections and continuing them on. I actually also saw some recently at an alumni conference. I'm also part of the San Diego Regional Club. I'm one of the leaders that runs the social media as well as the events. So it was really nice to reconnect with some of them as well and kind of see what they're up to. So I think it's really like a long-lasting community that continues even to this day.
1: Wonderful. So sounds like you're also very engaged as an alum.
0: Yes, I am.
1: Okay.
0: Yeah, ever since, you know, after I graduated, at the time there was a scholarship, an alumni scholarship that was given out, and I was able to look through those applications and help with the process of choosing who would obtain those. And then we would have a thank you with the Triton brunch at the faculty club. So ever since then, I've been really active with the community. I just participated in a panel last night as well, where we help students just kind of navigate through what it would look like for careers and some advice that would help them in the long run.
1: It must be nice to be in the mentor role now. I imagine maybe you had some mentors when you were an undergraduate here?
0: Yeah, I did. So I definitely stayed connected, like I said, with the Summer Bridge folks as well. They had resources that we were able to continue to use. They had their center that we had access to. Definitely loved my mentors in the theater and dance department as well. Some of them are still here as well. One of them that comes to mind that I loved a lot that I still stay in connection with is Robert Castro in the theater department. Got to see him a couple years ago as well as at an event, and he still remembered me, you know, and he was always very encouraging as well, and gave me a recommendation as well when I was looking to do a lot more of the creative aspect of things. So I think it's just a great community here at UC San Diego.
1: Yeah, I agree. Robert's an awesome guy. So
0: yeah,
1: I'm glad to hear that he was one of your mentors.
0: Yeah.
1: So let's talk a little bit about what you actually came and studied here, and how did your passion for dance begin? Was that something that you did as a young child, or did it really get ignited at UC San Diego?
0: Yeah, so I decided to major in psychology. At that time, I thought I wanted to do clinical psychology. And then actually I ended up rerouting. It was very interesting. I just thought I needed to be on a different trajectory. Mm-hmm. And I was also working in human resources for the housing and dining department. So that's how I ended up going that route. And with the theater and dance, I started dancing when I was very little, family parties and so on. More of my technical training started when I was about 10 years old. I did ballet folklorico, which was a lot of fun. That was through my school. And then I went on to high school. I did my high school dance team. We got to travel to Disneyland and be part of assemblies and school events, which was so much fun. And then coming into UC San Diego, I started doing a lot more dance classes as well. Took hip hop, jazz, salsa. And that's where my passion for Latin dance ignited a lot more. I had that, again, growing up, but did more of the technical aspects, took the Latin Dances of the World class, and really fell in love with it. And then automatically started doing performing with a local team at the time called Salsa Inferno, which was run by the teacher Tony Caligagan and his wife at the time, Maria. So I really got more into that, and that started off the Latin dance journey.
1: Well, what I find most fascinating is that you're a world champion, and maybe you could talk a little bit about what that's like to come to UC San Diego, study psychology, and all of a sudden you find yourself a world

0: champion in Latin dance. Like, how did you balance and manage that? I'm sure that, you know, once you graduated, you probably had a job that was not related to dance.
1: Right. Yeah. So I think, you know, dance has always been a part of my life. It's always been something that I've loved to have part of my life. So yes, you know, life can be very demanding, of course. Even while I was here at school, you know, I was juggling the schoolwork, being on the dance team, being in dance performances, working as well part-time in the HR department. And I've always been that way since I was very young. I was raised by a single mom who had to work, you know, full-time, and I would be in a lot of activities like karate, cheerleading, sports, pretty much anything just to keep myself busy. So it comes as, you know, second nature to me. It's just how I've lived my life. So I really embrace that, and I continue to do that to this day. I, you know, have a calendar, I have a schedule, I make sure I get everything done. And it really is, it's become an art, I feel like. You know, some people tell me, I don't know how you do it, you know, and I'm like, you know, you just make it happen. But yeah, I think dance again has always been something important to me, and competing became even more important to me after I was performing, and I was like, what's next? I'm always a very goal-oriented, and I want to make sure, like, what else can I do? What's the next step? So I, you know, was trying to figure out the financial part of it, like, okay, I might not have enough money at the time, but let me figure it out. My dance instructor worked with me in that aspect, and we made it happen. Got really close to placing the first couple of times. I got 0.1 of 1.2 of a point, 0.18 of a point, so close. At that point, I was very devastated, and I'm like, do I still want to do this? And I, you know, had to kind of get myself back into perspective and be like, yes, this is important to me. So I became more strategic, started working even harder, you know, more training. And that third time was a charm, and I ended up placing and getting my first 4 medals. Which was very rewarding, and I kind of learned, you know, what was required to continue to be successful. So I continued on competing and won more titles.
0: I'm glad you shared the story of just falling short, because I think sometimes when we come to a university that is as rigorous and prestigious as UC San Diego, we might occasionally fall short of like what we have in mind. And it's nice for you to share that that happens. It's normal. You regroup. You get some advice from, you know, somebody like a mentor, and you just apply yourself again, and you wind up, you know, succeeding. So thank you for sharing
1: Yeah,
0: that.
1: of course. I think it's important to know that, like you said, it's important to know it's okay to reroute or to reframe or to kind of think about, you know, where do I want to go? What do I want to do? And how do I get there? And really get that action plan going. And, you know, there will be obstacles along the way, like you said, in school, life in general, it's one big roller coaster, but you just have to figure it out and keep going.
0: Yeah, so let's talk a little bit about your transitioning from being an active competitor to now doing more of the business side of the dance competitions. Can you share a little bit about that?
1: Yeah, so I actually started doing a lot more event planning, event coordination, which I've had in my, you know, bag for a little while, and I really enjoy working with people and making their visions come alive when it comes to events. So I've been involved in being a staff liaison for some congresses, most recently the Los Angeles Hustle Congress and the Las Vegas Super Congress. So basically, I help the dance professionals with their contracts, make sure that they have what they need prior to the event, transportation, hotels, et cetera. And then just making sure that they have a good experience. You know, I'm their point of contact. If they need anything, I'm there for them. And then while we're at the event, also making sure everything goes smoothly with the event itself and with the dance professionals. So it really, again, comes back to being, you know, kind of like an art form again for me. I feel like in a way I kind of treat everything in that aspect. And it's been really rewarding to be on the event side as well.
0: That's great. Now, you minored in dance, but maybe you could share a little bit about if you're a student and maybe you're not don't want to minor in dance, but you have a passion for dance, how you might still be able to keep that passion alive and experience it. Like, for example, I know that there are several student organizations. Were there any dance student organizations?
1: Yeah, so I was actually involved in the UCSD Salsa Club, which was student run, and they would have a class a week, I believe, and then just bringing, you know, a different space, because sometimes it can be a little intimidating to be maybe in a class, you know, full of people that you might feel a bit more judged. But when it's student run, it might be a little easier, you know, get to know them. I think it's good to get out of your comfort zone and learn something new, right? And it's also really good for your exercise and for your mental health. And I think it's always good to just explore. It might not be

0: your major, your minor, but sometimes there'd be a lot of like engineers in the classes as well, and it's getting them away from maybe their usual way of thinking, and it gives you a different perspective as well. And I think it also helps you build cultural awareness. So I would say, just take a class, or even if you take one class, or and see, do I like this? Is it fun? It can just be a recreational activity. It doesn't have to be a full commitment. But if you find passion in it, explore and see, and maybe something more will come out of it after that.
1: Yeah, definitely. So, in addition to the dance community, did you find any other communities here at UC San Diego that you were a part
0: Yeah,
1: of?
0: I also was very close in the theater department as well. I loved a visual class I took, a video arts class. Really fell in love with it. Had access to a little space as well for my sound design class.
1: Oh, nice.
0: And then I got to be part of a production, Titus Andronicus, and we got to be part of the crew. It's a requirement to do a practicum as a minor or a major for theater and dance, and really found a community within those folks as well. And we had some tough times. Unfortunately, we lost someone. He passed away very young, and we all came together and we actually helped raise money for his, funeral services and stuff like that. And I feel like that also gave us, more of a closeness and a close-knit community, because we had to go through that, in the middle of the production, and kind of honoring him with, completing that production.
1: Yeah, that's great. It's so important to have a community to support you through your endeavors. And my next question for you is really, what advice might you give to somebody who's contemplating coming to UC San Diego?
0: Yeah, my biggest advice would definitely be coming on campus, making sure it's the right fit for you, looking into the programs that you're thinking of, studying, and just seeing, how do you feel in this space? Get to know some faculty, some students. Also, so important to connect with alumni as well. How was your experience? What were the pros and cons, et cetera? Get the information, do your research. It's so important, because you're going to be spending 2 to 4 years here on campus. So you want to make sure that it's the right fit for you.
1: And you came here for 4 years, or were you
0: I
1: a
0: did. I
1: transfer?
0: was here for 4 years.
1: All
0: Yes, right
1: right.
0: out of high school.
1: Right out of high school.
0: Yeah.
1: And you mentioned earlier Triton Day. So what was that like for you, for our viewers who are listening? Triton Day's a big event that we put on at UC San Diego to really help students become very familiar with everything that we offer, and
0: Yeah.
1: it's very celebratory in nature. What was that like for you? And I imagine maybe your mom was with you and you were at
0: Yeah.
1: campus.
0: So it was actually me and my mom. I can actually go back to that day actually in my mind now. And I remember myself walking around Warren College, because that was the one I got accepted into, and walking around the lecture halls, wanting to do the tours, wanting to look at the, the residential housing, and just being so excited about the next chapter, because for me, I was, second in my class. At that time, not that many people went to college. And I was, lucky enough to be one of those people. My grandma immigrated our whole family here and always wanted us to, have an education. And she was always so proud of me for, coming to UCSD, and also getting to study abroad in Greece as well, in theater and dance as well. So it was great to be able to fulfill that and, love the experience here at UC San Diego.
1: Yeah. And graduation, I imagine, was just a great time for your mom and your grandma and you and
0: Yes, it was great, getting the family together. I don't think I've seen that big of a smile on my mom's face. I still have that photo, on my social media, and I usually use it for like Mother's Day, and sharing it. And she was very proud of me, and she did her best as a single mom, and to see that, that I was able to accomplish that and be a first generation college student was a huge accomplishment for me and for my family.
1: And for students who might be contemplating careers in dance, any specific advice you might want to give them?
0: Yeah, I would say, follow your passion. If dance is your passion, put in the work, take the time, and, sometimes it can be difficult to go that route. But if you really are passionate and you do the work, you put the time in, it really can be possible, and I really do believe that.
1: Wonderful. It's been so great talking to you, Araceli. Thank you
0: Thank
1: for
0: you so
1: joining us
0: much. I
1: today.
0: appreciate it. Thank you so much.

Welcome to the 30th annual Writers Symposium by the Sea at Point Loma Nazarene University. I'm Dean Nelson on the journalism faculty at the university, and we are overjoyed to have Sandra Cisneros with us. She's the author of that very famous book, House on Mango Street, now in its 40th year, along with the novel Caramello and collections of short stories and poems titled Loose Woman, My Wicked, Wicked Ways, Woman Without Shame, Woman Hollering Creek, and many more. She's a MacArthur Genius Grant recipient and one of the most important voices in literature today. Sandra Cisneros, welcome to the Writers Symposium.

0: I gotta copy that and share it with my six brothers. Get a little respect.
1: Yeah, I hope you're feeling the love, right? So let's start this way. As I understand it, your first love as a child wasn't even writing, it was drawing. Is that correct? Even before you were writing?
0: Yes.
1: What were you drawing?
0: My family. Yeah, I drew my father with a cigarette, my mother, my older brother, Junior, Kiki, me, Carlos, Loyo, Mayo, Mando, like a xylophone.
1: That's very cool. But there was a teacher who noticed your drawing ability.
0: Yes.
1: Right? And she praised you. And this was the key for when you began to write.
0: Yes, yes.
1: How are those connected?
0: Well, you have to remember, I went to schools with an order of nuns that I like to call the unhappy housewives of God. And I don't think they expected to be teaching 40 kids, you know. I think they thought, I like to sing hymns. Or, you know, I'm going to write about my mystical experiences. But they got stuck with us, you know. Mm-hmm. So we changed schools in 1966. Thankfully, due to some frozen water pipes, just like in the book, The House on Mango Street. And we changed schools, and there was this wonderful lay teacher. Her name was Mrs. Sellers. And she saw me drawing, and she took the page. My heart leapt. And she took it to the front of the room and she put a push pin in there and she said, look what our new student has done. Wow, I had no idea that drawing was something positive until that moment. And I thought, oh, I fooled her. Because I had some little pointy blue glasses from the Sears. I thought, she thinks I'm smart. Oh, jole, you know, now I have to raise my hand and I have to be nice to her. And I felt sorry for her. And I said, ay, pobrecita. Ay, pobre. So I tried, you know, raise my hand, spoke in class, and my grades went slowly up. From D's and C's to C's and B's and eventually A's, thanks to her.
1: Because she gave you confidence?
0: She gave me something that will make anything grow. Love. And we know when a teacher loves us.
1: Mm-hmm. And so that also unlocked this ability to write?
0: Well, I don't

0: Oh, that school had poetry in my textbooks, and I just wrote in secret. I didn't show them to her. They were just a way for me to express things I didn't have words for. You know, I lived in the ghetto, but I was writing about clouds and sunsets and trees and the wind. Yeah.
1: Didn't you also visualize when you would go to the library your name on the spine of one of the books?
0: That happened around that time too. I went to the library every Saturday with my mom. And, you know, at that time, you had the card catalogs that were that long. You pull them out. You had to look through little index cards. And I ran into a dirty card that was all dog-eared, all smudged, bien chamagoso. And I stopped, looked at it. That must be a good book. And this is how everything started in my brilliant career. First year, I said, I want that. And I didn't know what the title would be, but I saw a book with the spine with my name on it, and I saw the dirty card in the catalog, and that's how I began. And everything begins like that. First you put it in your third eye, then you walk towards it, and one day you say it out loud.
1: Yeah. So you knew you wanted to write, but you didn't tell anybody that.
0: I had six brothers. Remember the six brothers? Yeah.
1: You had no expectation of it being a career or making money at it?
0: It wasn't on the menu. If it's not on the menu when you're a young girl, would you like to be an author? No. Why don't you teach? Why don't you work in the library? No one says, would you like to write a book? Right? That's not even on the menu.
2: Sure.
1: I think even your dad, when you said you wanted to be a writer, he said, why would you choose to be poor?
0: Well, that was later. You know, I didn't tell him that till after I finished my education.
1: Oh, okay. All right. But how did you respond to him when he said, why would you choose to be poor?
0: I don't think I answered. You know, in my culture, you have to be very respectful to your father.
1: But you also didn't want the life that your mother had.
0: No, I just couldn't understand why my mother didn't control her fertility. You know, that's so important. You know, it's one of the second thing I say to young people. You know, the first thing I say is what my mother taught me. Earn your own money, especially if you're married, okay? Number two, control your fertility. Your fertility does not control you. And the third thing I tell young people is solitude is sacred. It's time for you to take care of you. Now that's important.
2: Good advice.
0: That's key, because when you're young, you think you have to have a boyfriend or a date or go to a party every weekend. I think it was lucky for me that I didn't have someone in my life until I was a lot older, and it was time that I could invest in myself.
1: Okay. So I'm still rolling over with the control your fertility. That's
0: I think it's so important, especially right now. You know, now. And the to me, the crime is we don't

0: talk about it with young people. That's a crime, to just let kids figure it out by themselves. That's wrong. So I usually, when I come into a school, it's because I volunteer, and they can't fire me, so I can say, you know.
1: So, this is great. So then, you went to the Iowa Writers' Workshop, this very prestigious...
0: Yeah, but I didn't know it was prestigious.
1: Well, still, you got in and you went there, but what I think is intriguing is you didn't like it.
0: No. I was silenced. You know how, like, when you go somewhere and when you speak and people look at you like you're out of your mind? So you learn to, and that's how I felt. You know, I had to be silent. And I hadn't felt like that since the days of the unhappy housewives of God, you know. So it was an experience. One of my classmates was Joy Harjo. Yeah, yeah, right? And Joy and I were both, we both felt like when we spoke, it was not well received. So I don't know if I would have made it if she hadn't been there.
1: So what I think is so interesting about that is you went on the poetry track at Iowa, but while you were at Iowa, you started writing House on Mango Street.
0: Well, I always wrote both.
1: Oh, okay.
0: I had always written both, but when I was applying, you had to apply for poetry or fiction. You couldn't apply for dual citizenship.
1: Yeah. And so when you told them you had these stories, they didn't care because you were they were basically stay in your lane, right?
0: No, it wasn't like that.
1: Okay.
0: I found my voice writing about my house, because all of us have something we're ashamed to talk about, and I didn't realize that the thing I was ashamed to talk about was my house until, you know, we're in a class, we're reading about houses, the kind of house we always read about, and I realized I'd never seen my house in a piece of fiction or in a film or in any art form written about with love. And I felt ashamed. I felt like quitting the program. And something happened over the weekend. I went from being depressed to getting angry and asking myself, why have I never seen my community written about with love? Why? That flipped a switch. And so I used my rage to write these little vignettes that became my book. But it began as a place of, I'll show you. I'm going to write about something and you can't tell me I'm wrong. But that's what finding your voice is. Like, what is it that you know that no one else in this room knows? Make a list of 10 things that you witness. 10 things you know that no one else in your family knows. 10 things that you know that no one else in your community knows. 10 things that no one else in your church, in your economic class, in your gender, in your age group. You can go on and on and on and make this list and write from there. And that's your voice.
1: So you've also described yourself, though, as a poet activist.
0: Yes.
1: Why the activist part? Why not just a poet?
0: Because no one wrote about us with love. So that's my...

0: It's the activism?
1: Yeah.
0: Okay.
2: You've been really open in writing about a season in your life that you really struggled with depression.
1: Yeah.
2: And I so admire your being open about that and wanting to get that kind of out in the sunlight. How do you think about that season now as you look back on it?
1: Well, I talk about it because I don't want someone else to live through a depression and be ashamed and be lost, to be lost and not know what to do. And I feel that I came very close to suicide, and I was just lucky. And I want to share that story, not because I'm trying to be poignant or show off, but because I want to save other people who are going through a depression that maybe come from a working class background, and you don't know what to do with that, you know.
2: Yeah, I was so moved by this sentence where you said, I was tired of the nuisance of staying alive.
1: Yeah, well, when you're depressed, being alive is a lot of work.
2: It is. Does writing help? What does writing help?
1: I wasn't writing during that period. I moved. I couldn't find a job where I lived, so I had to go to another state, California. I was living in a town called Little Chico, and I was teaching for the first time at a university where I had never felt comfortable as a student. So imagine me being the professor and everything that went wrong, I thought it was my fault. So I really was beating myself up. I taught September, October, November, and I almost didn't make it to December. But a friend of mine who recognized how dangerously ill I was forced me to go home. And I had my partner living with me, and he said, if you leave, we're done. And he would cry. But when you're with someone who cries, you have no tears. It's like an equation. If one person cries, the other person doesn't have to. That's what I think. So
2: Hold it. Where did that come from?
1: I my life.
2: All right.
1: Yeah, right. And he would cry and say, you have to go see somebody. And I was just like, And finally, my friend said, no, you're coming to Chicago. I have an appointment with a therapist. And if you don't come, I'll come get you. And I was so frozen with grief. I couldn't refuse or say yes, or went home and lost my partner. And when I got home, my mother said, there's a letter from the National Endowment of the Arts in Washington, D.C. I think it's good news. And I'd forgotten that I'd applied and that my mother's address was the only permanent address I had. So I had my coat on, my suitcases, I rip open the envelope. Congratulations, you have been awarded a grant for $20,000. I was like, what? I just was reminded at that moment, I was put on the planet to write. And someone who wasn't related to me was giving me $20,000 to return to my desk. I could pay all my bills. I could quit the job in Chico, California. And I told my mother, Ma, give me a piece of paper. And you know, My mom didn't finish ninth grade, so she doesn't have pretty paper with her name on it. She had a ring binder. She tore off a sheet. She gave it to me with lines on it, and I wrote to the National Endowment for the Arts, and I said, "You have saved my life," and I meant it.
2: Wow. Yeah. We're glad.
1: You have saved my life. And you know, when they were deciding whether, you know, Sandra Cisneros gets this grant or not, was at my lowest low. So those grants are going to disappear in the next couple of weeks from the National Endowment for the Arts. But they are so important for working class artists. And we need to keep them alive. Yeah. I count my life from before I was 33 and after. And everything that has been great in my life happened afterwards. And I think how close I came to destroying my life.
2: That is harrowing to hear how close that was. So, yeah.
1: I think I have spirit guides protecting me because I don't know how to explain it otherwise. Yeah.
2: Mm-hmm. No, I believe that. So I want to talk maybe if we could about something more concrete and practical just for a moment. And that is the difference between writing and publishing.
1: Yes.
2: So you've got this wonderful, colorful imagery where you say, "I write poetry because I had to push the truth out from my womb." So we've got that. And then publishing felt as if I was celebrating the messy afterbirth. So you've actually said this in many different contexts. Writing is one thing, publishing is another thing. I think we get those things mashed together a lot, that if I'm going to write, I need to find it an outlet for it, I need to get it published. Why don't you think that's so important?
1: Well, I published my first book of poetry when I was 27, something like that. And I realized that writing poetry is necessary for me to heal myself. But publishing is the opposite. It's not about me, it's about, you know, other people. I don't have to, especially since I have the luxury of writing fiction, too. So I decided after that first book that I wasn't going to publish my poems. They were too personal. They came from, like my uterus, they came from things that I was often ashamed about or afraid of saying or not proud of. So it didn't have anything to do with selling them, but it had something essential to do with birthing. So, you know, I felt for a long time that I needed to write poetry, but real poetry was words I couldn't publish in my lifetime. I had to throw them under the bed, like Emily Dickinson. And it did something wonderful for my writing. It liberated me.
2: Took the pressure off?
1: It took away the biggest censor, me. And I was able to write as if what I had to say couldn't be published in my lifetime. And that became key to me, to erase the listener and to allow myself to speak from a very pure place.
2: So you said that also, though, that you wasted a lot of time writing about love.
1: I did. Yeah.
2: Well, yeah, but it gets better. You said because women waste a lot of time writing about love.
1: Yeah.
2: Now I'm looking for love from more reliable sources. I would like to know, what are those reliable sources?
1: Oh, my dogs.
2: There it is.
1: Yeah. And trees. and clouds and birds and mountains and land.

0: And, you know, love, it's, I feel like Lucy in Peanuts, remember how she's always looking for love and Snoopy's there like, eh, you know, well, I feel like I was looking for love in all the wrong places because like the clouds are sending me love, the mountains, the wind, the flower, the same things I wrote about when I was a kid, sunsets, all of those things are giving me this beautiful, universal love, animals, and I just savor it, especially because I live in Mexico, and I feel I'm just like the luckiest person on the planet.
1: Well, so many of your poems, though, the published ones, are about longing and love and desire and former lovers, and now you're writing about inanimate things?
0: No, my next book is pretty sexy. My next book is a love triangle, and you know, I want to understand why people haunt us that are alive, and how we're haunted by people who are dead. And I really want to explore, you know, the border crossing of the spirit world and the physical world, because as I told you, I'm an intuitive and a medium, and so are you. Everybody is, but
1: I knew you were going to say that, but go ahead.
0: Writers practice it. It's just everybody's a medium, and it's just that writers practice it by sitting meditation, and everybody has this gift. You know, sometimes you'll say, the phone rings, I was just thinking about you. Well, that's your radar disc. You know, we all have this, but some of us have it more than others. And I've had it my whole life, but my family made me dismiss it and think of it as, you know, something not real. And, you know, I've slowly been trying to understand it. And this next novel, my protagonist is an intuitive, a clairvoyant, a medium, and that's going to be my way to explore it
2: and understand it.
0: I don't understand it. It just happens to me.
1: Sure.
0: Yeah.
1: And then there's a poem about underwear.
0: Oh, yes.
1: You wrote, I'd rather wear none than underwear made for women of a certain age.
0: Yes, yes.
1: Rage, no, it gets better. Rage, rage, do not go into that good night wearing sensible white or beige. That's you.
0: Well, why does underwear turn only white, black, or beige after a certain size? What's that about?
1: All I'm saying is I think it's wonderful that you can find anything to write a poem about.
0: Well, I think there's some young person out there that can create some wonderful underwear for women of a certain size and age.
1: The challenge has been...
0: It's out there.
1: It's out there. So how do you, but seriously, how do you know when you have something that is poem worthy?
0: Well, I never ask. I just write, and if it takes me, it's like flying a kite. You know, you give it rope, and you run, run, run. You have to stalk a poem. You know, you just can't. You got to run, run, run, give it some rope. Sometimes it gets stuck in a tree. Too bad, start all over. And sometimes it lifts off and your feet go up and you're in the sky. And then you know you have a poem.
1: That makes perfect sense to me. So here's, no, it does. But there are so many things about your writing that is so beautiful. But here's one of the ones that has my attention because I've read so much of your stuff. Your use of color in your writing is so powerful, especially in Carmelo, which I loved more than all of your other books.
0: You know, you have raised in my esteem by loving my favorite book. So
1: oh, good,
0: you.
1: Good, good, good, good. I'm so glad. We're on good footing here. So first you describe the men's cars, a white Cadillac, a red Chevrolet station wagon, a green Impala. These are all colors in the Mexican flag.

0: flag. So then you've got this wonderful paragraph. I think this is my favorite paragraph of the entire book. Here it is, where you describe the skin of Candelaria. You say, she has skin bright as a copper coin after you've sucked it, not transparent as an ear like anti-light skins, not shark belly pale like father and the grandmother, not the Red River clay color of mother and her family, not the coffee with too much milk color like me, nor the fried tortilla color of the washerwoman Amparo, her mother, not like anybody, smooth as peanut butter, deep as burnt milk candy. I love that paragraph so much. That's a beautiful, beautiful paragraph.
1: Thank you.
0: So, how much work went into that?
1: I don't remember.
0: You know,
1: I wrote so much of that. Like, I wrote a page and a quarter when I was working on it, and none of it was easy. It was like pushing a Buick with my forehead. Really hard. That was the most difficult book to write, yeah.
0: Well, it's 400 and some pages. You've got more than 100 footnotes. And the footnotes are just jammed in there. There's no rhyme or reason until you get the rhythm of this thing. And once you get the rhythm of it, it is breathtaking. So,
1: well, you know, I have to tell you, coming from you as a writer, that means a lot to me. Thank you. But that book was written during the saddest decade of my life. And I can open it to any page, and it makes me laugh. So it saved my life during a very sad time. My father was dying, and I knew he was going to die when I wrote that book because it was about him. And I said, if I don't write about my father, a Mexican immigrant, he doesn't count. He's not American history, so I must write it. And I just thought if I write his story, it will kill him, you know, in a way. I just knew it. That's perhaps the clairvoyant part of me. And my father did indeed die when I was writing his story. But then once he died, he helped me write it. Yes, because my father was dead, but he wasn't gone. I could feel him, and I could feel his love. And I didn't know that people could send you love after death. You know, I never saw that on CNN. And I thought, dang, my father's still sending me love. I could feel it. I could feel it viscerally. And so I thought, well, in that case, will you help me write a page and a quarter? And so I would meditate and open the door to the meditation by sending my father love and inhaling his love. I send him love and I inhale his love. And then I get into the state of grace. And then I ask his parents and their parents. And then I'm surrounded by all these ancestors. And I ask for their courage. And I ask to do work that makes them proud. And I say, please help me. Your life was much more difficult than mine. And I have to do a page and a quarter before I go to bed. So then I ask La Virgen de Guadalupe to cover me with her rebozo of stars. And I want her to use me to speak through me, to do the highest work I can do. And then I close and I thank everyone. And that's how I write, even now.
0: That's how you got through that book?
1: That's how I write all the time.
0: Wow.

0: It taught me that I can meditate by first connecting with love to my spirit allies. And I do that anytime I write since then.
1: You know, the way you describe that, and early in your life, the way you've described the things you sacrificed to be a writer, that what you wanted to do was this kind of central vocational call, and yet you made a list of all the things you'd rather do than write.
2: I have the list.
0: Okay, let's hear it.
1: I have the list. A cartoon voiceover actor.
0: I think I would be good, right?
1: A flamenco dancer. An opera singer.
0: Maybe.
1: An accordion player. A comedian.
0: I wish.
1: A shoe designer. A popcorn vendor. A dog sitter. A window dresser. A textile curator. A florist. A henna hand painter. Or a judge on RuPaul's Drag Race.
0: Yes. Yes. Yes. I think I would be very good on RuPaul's Drag Race. Yeah. I love drag queens. I love RuPaul. I love the drag queens in San Miguel in Mexico. I think drag queens are the sacred clowns of our society. They make us laugh. And we need to laugh right now. Yeah.
1: What I was going for was, what was going on when you made that list?
0: Well, that was a long time ago. I might edit some of those off. I think if I was going to be anything besides a writer, it probably would be something with textiles. I love cloth. I love fashion. And right now I'm doing a project with textiles and text with a clothing designer just on my spare time.
1: Well, and you write about it so beautifully in Carmelo, the shawls and the Rebozo. Yeah.
0: I collect shawls and Mexican vintage and vintage towels and camisoles or anything I can write on. And then I have someone embroider over the
1: sure.
0: textiles.
1: Let's go back to your dad for a minute, because he was the audience you wanted, but all he did, you said, was read sports and comics. And so do you still feel like when you're writing, you're trying to get his attention?
0: Well, my father is spirit now, and he's present, and he's probably here right now. Yeah, very proud. So I don't feel like I have to get his attention. I think he's very present in my creations in a way he wasn't in the past. So I don't feel I have to get his approval. I feel I have to make change in the world now. It's not for my father. I have to keep your spirits alive and remind you that you can make change in the world. That's what I have to get the team going. Mm-hmm. And I also feel like I would like to reach people who don't think like me and change their mind about the community I love. Yeah. I do.
1: What about libraries? How did they factor into your reading and writing life?
0: Well, if it hadn't been for the Chicago Public Library, I wouldn't be here. So I love librarians, libraries. You know, for people who can't afford books, a public library is life-changing. If my grandparents hadn't emigrated 100 years ago from Mexico during the Civil War, and say I had been born in Mexico where I live now, I would not be an author. No, because if you're born poor in Mexico,

go, you die poor. And we were just very lucky that a civil war pushed them out. And my mother, you know, she never finished ninth grade, but she loved art, music, books, opera. And all of that opened the door.

0: was something I got as a kid, because my mom would take us to Grant Park to hear arias, to hear bits and pieces from operas. We listened to opera in my house on records she borrowed from the Chicago Public Library. So libraries really have shaped me.
1: Do you want to sing something from that opera?
0: I'm sorry?
1: Do you want to sing something from that opera?
0: Oh, you can look it up, Google, House on Mango Street, arias, opera. The composer is Derek Bermel, and he's a genius. And maybe next time I'll sing something for you.
1: Yeah, I'll give you a warning. Yeah, you'll be ready. But so both House on Mango Street and Carmelo are so much of your story is in there.
0: Yeah.
1: Why choose fiction? Why not do them both as nonfiction?
2: Because there's so many parallels.
0: In Mexican families, they only tell you a lie. They don't tell you what really happened, you know? And my father would tell me, don't write about those things. You know, he would only give us a little bit of the story, little bits and pieces. They don't tell you everything, so you have to invent.
1: Okay, so that fiction was a way to fill in the gaps.
0: Sure. Yeah, okay. Exactly.
1: So I love how you describe your writing process, by the way. You said, I can't explain my process. I just know that when I'm given a topic, I can only try but give no guarantees. It's like fishing. I can get up early, mend the nets, get my boat ready, and row myself to an area where there are plenty of fish. But I can't guarantee my catch. It's just I'm just the fisherman, not the creator of the fish. It's a matter of waiting. Sometimes you get a tug on the line and reel it in. So here's my question. That's a beautiful statement, by the way. Here's my question. All the writing you've done for all these years, the word sometimes sticks in my mind. You still only get sometimes a tug on your line?
0: Yes. It's still a matter of getting out of the way. It's a matter of humility and of service. If I think, oh, I want to win this prize, no. You really have to come from a place of love and no ego. No ego, no personal agenda. You have to put yourself in service to those you love. And House taught me that, you know, not right away, but 20 years later, that whatever you create with love on behalf of those you love, con amor puro y puro amor, siempre sale bonito. It always turns out well. But you have to get out of the way. Yeah. And I think that's a law about anything you do. Whatever you do with love on behalf of those you love with no personal agenda will always turn out well.
1: How much does it sting when a library or a school bans your book?
0: Well, that's happening now in South Texas to a Christian group. And I'm very spiritual, so I want to go talk to them.
1: But it's happened for years. This isn't something new.
0: Oh, well, that happened in Arizona, but that was because the politicians banned it, and they don't read books, so you know. I didn't take it personally. They just kind of erased the whole Mexican-American studies. But you know, it was a lawsuit. It got put back in. But in South Carolina and South Texas and the Rio Grande Valley right now, some Christian groups are pushing to remove many books, especially by gay writers.
1: So what I was moved by, though, was with one particular person who wrote to you and complained that her daughter was reading House on Mango Street, you wrote back to her. And my question is, why? Why not just
0: my agent said why?
1: why not just ignore the haters?

0: I think we can get more done talking to one another and coming to a respectful place. And I just feel that there isn't enough respectful speech and respectful listening. And so I felt, I'm going to pretend I'm writing to my father. And we disagreed a lot. So I wrote to her first an angry letter, and I kept revising and revising till it came to a really respectful place. And we did an exchange.
1: It was very respectful. Do you remember what you said to her?
0: I'm sorry?
1: Do you remember what you said to her?
0: Yes, it's in my book, House of My Own. I published my letter, and I asked if I could publish her letter, but she said no, and that's okay. But she came around, and I had to explain to her that she was coming from a place of fear. And when you're coming from a place of fear, you can't think straight. You have wrong perceptions. I really believe that we're in a state of fear, and globally, but especially in our nation right now, and that fear is being stoked so we don't think straight. Because if we thought straight, we would come from a place of love, from our highest power. And we need to clear out the fear. Yeah. It helps me to be a little compassionate about the way the nation voted, because I feel there are consequences to where we're going. A lot of people are going to lose jobs. The poorest, the weakest parts of our society are going to suffer. And I hope that that will allow our community to wake up.
1: Sure. Me too. What kind of advice would you have for the writers in the audience? Give us your best writing advice.
0: Well, there's two kinds of writers. There's writers for yourself, for clarity, for getting rid of fear or negative emotions so that you can get right perception. And then there's the writers who are doing the work of writing to publish. So I think for both of them, it's very important that you meditate, that you do work of like shutting the phone and shutting things down and listening to your heart, and that you develop a practice of meditating. And if you think, oh, that's too hard, you could do it with a guided meditation. But it's important that you listen to your heart, whether you're going to publish or not. That would be one of the things. If you're going to publish, I would recommend you find a community of writers that can help you edit your work, because you can't become a professional writer in isolation. You write in isolation, but you edit with others. And eventually, you won't need a whole group. You just need one or two editors. But you do have to develop your skills. It's like if you want to become an Olympic gymnast. Well, you're not going to make it to the Olympics if you're just hanging from a tree. No. So you just have to know, you got to go, study with the lady at the dance studio, and then she's going to send you to the coach, and then you're going to go like that until eventually one day you make it to the Olympics. It's like that.
1: So here's one other piece of advice that I'd like you to embellish, where you've said the best stories are the ones we can't tell.
0: Well, I think the best stories for ourselves are the ones we haven't written down or admitted or spoken, and they frighten us, but it's important that we release them either in song or dance or painting or poetry or prose, because if you hold them for too long, especially

0: if they're painful, they can make you sick. And that you need to desahogarte, you need to undrown from the stories you've witnessed, the things you wish you could forget. You need to put that load down.
1: And writing would do that.
0: Yes, or painting or singing or any other art.
1: Okay. You have a beautiful poem that I would love for us to close our conversation with.
0: Yeah, I have to explain something. In the poem, it talks about a caucus, and I don't mean a political caucus. I'm talking about Alice in Wonderland. And there's a scene in Alice in Wonderland where Alice and all the animals are in a caucus race. They just start wherever they are, and they just run and run and run and run. And when they finish, they say, "Who won?" And so this poem's about that. When in doubt, where faux leopard? When in doubt, err on the side of generosity. When in doubt, greet everyone as you would the Buddha. When in doubt, collect blessings from those who own nothing. When in doubt, absorb biographies to avoid life's major mistakes. When in doubt, make life's major mistakes. When in doubt, pay attention to the vendor shouting, "Dios!" Even when you find out he was only shouting, "Gas!" When in doubt, carry a handkerchief and a fan. When in doubt, thank everyone twice. When in doubt, heed the clouds. When in doubt, sleep on it. When in doubt, treat all sentient and insentient beings as kin. When in doubt, forgive us our myopia as we forgive those who are myopic against us. When in doubt, unreel your grief to a tree. When in doubt, remember this: we are all on a caucus race. There is no start, no finish. Everyone wins.
1: Sandra Cisneros, thank you for being our writer's symposium.
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1: Younger Lagoon Reserve is a small urban reserve located on UC Santa Cruz's Coastal Science Campus. It's one of the few protected coastal lagoons left in California. Due to our close proximity to UC Santa Cruz's main campus, dozens of students participate in research and internships at the reserve every quarter.
2: My research uses environmental DNA to look at how invasive plants affect the biodiversity of all other living things. We're collecting soil samples here at Younger Lagoon to include in our analysis. So far, we're in the very beginning stages of learning more about environmental DNA. It's pretty exciting being part of something that's so new.
3: Cut everything that's above ground.
4: At Younger Lagoon Reserve, where most of my research is taking place, we are utilizing these drought structures, which is part of a larger international drought experiment.
5: Most people probably remember California's recent extreme drought. The work we're doing here can help us better understand the risk for extinction, how we might restore ecosystems, and how vegetation growth might contribute to fire risk.
6: Every year, the Watch Monterey Bay Aquarium program, students and staff come to Younger Lagoon to explore and learn from such a secluded place. A big part of the program is figuring out your testable question.
7: Notice how they're swimming?
6: One of my biggest roles is paying attention to what sparks their interests and what makes them come alive when they're looking at all of the different things at Younger Lagoon.
8: Students get really excited to be out here, to get out of the classroom. I've seen a lot of students who are really quiet come out of their shell and who have gotten jobs ultimately because of the experience that they got here. The internships here allow students to grow and enrich their experience over time. And then many of them stay on to work and be mentors to other students.
9: I spent most of my undergrad here learning a lot of native species. I've learned a lot about restoration. I interned here for 2 quarters. I also got hired on to work for Younger Lagoon. My goal as I went from one experience to the next was, how can I build this toolbox so I can go do things in the field that I want to do post-graduation?
10: Oh, I got it.
4: Working at Younger Lagoon has really helped me expand how I think about field research and what really happens in the field.
8: I can't emphasize enough how important Younger Lagoon and all the natural reserves are as outdoor laboratories. For students to stay in STEM fields, that hands-on experience is absolutely critical.
0: You're watching UCTV, University of California Television.

Welcome to the 30th Annual Writers Symposium by the Sea, a bonus edition at Point Loma Nazarene University. I'm Dean Nelson on the journalism faculty at the school, and with us tonight is Rebecca Kwong, award-winning author, scholar, professional student, whose books The Poppy War, Yellow Face, Babel, and now Katabasis are all bestsellers.

0: So apparently you brought the whole family. Very nice. I want to start with a statement from your acknowledgments page on the Poppy War book one. You thank someone for transforming you from being a person who liked to write into a person who is a writer. What did that person do and what's the difference?
1: Who was it?
0: I'll tell you if you want. Did you want to know?
1: I do. I have a good guess. I think it might be Jean Cavellis, one of my writing instructors at Odyssey Workshop, but it does inform my answer who it
0: was.
1: Yeah,
0: that is
1: okay,
0: who it is.
1: Okay, great.
0: Yeah.
1: It's been many years since I turned in that acknowledgement.
0: What did she do?
1: Okay, well, it's a bit of a long story. After I wrote The Poppy War, and I started writing that manuscript when I was 19, and I had no creative writing education under my belt, I went to college to study international economics. That did not go so well. It went so badly, I took a gap year to figure out my life. So I had, you know, I was just kind of figuring out writing as I was going along, reading books, studying craft from close reading, and really just going to Google and typing in things like, what is a plot? How do you structure a plot?
0: Seriously, you wrote a book by Googling how to write a book?
1: Yes. And that's the Poppy War. But so after that manuscript was done, that summer, I applied to this fantastic program called the Odyssey Writing Workshop. I think it's totally virtual now, but at the time, it was this six-week workshop in New Hampshire, and it's all taught by Jean Cavellis, who is brilliant. She used to be an editor for many years, and then she switched to teaching the craft of writing. And that was a transformative summer because it was when writing went from this very instinctive, subjective thing to a craft with clearly defined rules and guidelines and kind of like a scientific method for thinking about how you compel a reader and keep them hooked throughout a story. So yeah, I think that's when I transitioned from just being somebody who knew when I got excited by words and when a passage was working to somebody who could determine exactly what made that passage work.
0: Is it also true that you Googled how to find an agent?
1: Yes. So I asked Google, like, how do you publish a book? And Google said, get a literary agent. And then I asked, who are some literary agents? And on the first page, there was a list of 10 people who represent speculative fiction. So I went down the list and I emailed them all. And the first person who responded is still my agent today.
0: Is that right? Oh, wow. That's exciting. So really, you didn't know what you were doing.
1: No.
0: Wow. I think I read in the New Yorker piece about you where you would also send chapters, was it to your dad, and just say, is this anything? How did that go?
1: Yeah, me and Charles Dickens are the same. We're writing serial fiction. But how it happened was I had like a very rough draft of the entire novel. And then I was going through and cleaning up chapters one by one. But at that point, I had worked on it for a while with no eyes on it. And I really just wanted to show somebody, like anybody, that what I'd been working on all this time. So I sent chapters one by one to my father as I finished them. And I mean, he's the perfect reader. Like, he only had praise and no criticism. And it was just his sheer like enthusiasm that kept me going. Whenever I finished a chapter, he would say, this is so awesome. I love what you did here. I can't wait to find out what happens next. And I did a project on serial fiction earlier in grad school, and there's an interesting effect where when you have a reader hanging on your every word, you start to structure chapters so that they end in cliffhangers, and each chapter is also its own complete story arc because your reader gets them in installments.

0: That's not how I write now, but that's why the Poppy War is a little episodic, because it wasn't just that I wanted my dad to enjoy the whole thing as a work of art, but every few days I wanted him to get that little burst of excitement. So yeah, it both encouraged me to finish the manuscript, but I think that serial format has a profound effect on the craft and pacing.
1: Okay. So, and I'm going to ask you about Katabasis, but is it Katabasis? Katabasis? I hear everybody saying it, however.
0: And they can say it however they like.
1: How do you say it?
0: I say Katabasis.
1: Katabasis. We'll go with that. So, in Katabasis, you set the main character's inner conflict early on. And this is what she wonders. This is what the Alice character wonders. Would she rather graduate, produce brilliant research, and go out in a blaze of glory? Or would she rather live out her natural lifespan, gray-haired and drooling, fading into irrelevance, consumed by regret? Are those really our only two choices?
0: Well, I think your hair looks very nice. It's a book about obsession and distortion, and it's not a perspective I share, but I'm trying to capture this all-consuming passion for academic achievement that you can feel at the start of grad school. And near the end of my grad program, I really live for long walks on the beach. I think fading into irrelevance and eating cake every day sounds very nice. But without giving too much of the book away, it's very much an exploration of transitioning from somebody who would burn up for that single moment of glory to somebody who is learning to look up and behold the stars.
1: Wow. So this main character, I mean, she's so interesting. She's so desperate for validation from her professor, a person who abused her and objectified her, and whom she may have killed, that she is willing to shorten her own life, descend into hell with no guarantee she'll find her way out, all so she can get a letter of recommendation from him?
0: I think the letter of the recommendation is a MacGuffin, but this book really is about student-teacher relationships and all the ways in which they can go wrong. And everything he just said is not a spoiler. This is all in the first chapter. But I think about this a lot because I've been a student for a lot of my life, but for the past few years, I've been transitioning from the student to the teacher. These days, most of the time when I enter a classroom, I'm at the front of the classroom. I wrote the syllabus, I prepared the lecture, and I no longer feel like so close in age with my undergraduates, and that's really nice. Like, I think in my mid-20s, I'd be like, I hope they respect me, but now they call me old, which...
1: That's harsh.
0: I don't know. One of them wrote in his course eval, like, Professor Kwong was fantastic. She did not mind when we made fun of her age and the fact that she doesn't know slang like what ought means. Five
1: wow.
0: out of five.
1: Wow.
0: So I'm thinking about, you know, how to be a good teacher, and I'm thinking about that, like, that intimacy and the spark that you feel in the classroom and how you make the most of that pedagogically, but there's all these potentials for abuse. And has anybody here seen the Damien Chazelle film Whiplash?
1: Oh, sure.
0: Yeah, it's a fantastic film.
1: Brutal. It's a brutal book, a brutal movie.
0: Yeah, brutal film. It's about a drumming student played by Miles Teller who has a similarly like toxic but intense relationship with his music teacher, who is abusive physically, emotionally, verbally. Like, he throws cymbals at his head. He makes him practice until his hands bleed. He berates him in public. And Miles Teller's character, he can't quit. Like, he always comes crawling back. He believes that in order to be the best musician, the best drummer he can be, he needs Fletcher, this teacher. And so I was thinking about not just what makes a professor abusive like that, but what explains the student who chooses to

0: day. And in Alice's case and in Peter's case, it's a sadly familiar logic. Like you stay because you get used to it. And at some point you think you deserve the abuse, and also it makes you special that you've been singled out for this mistreatment. And you also think only by going through this can I become the best possible scholar. So it's a very complicated and sad and unquittable relationship they have with Grimes.
1: Well, and you've spent so much time in grad school, and I mean, in languages and philosophy and literature, and you portray it in such these dire, bullying, narcissistic, kind of cult-like ways. I'm reading this and I'm thinking, but this is where you've spent almost half your life. Why do you keep going back?
0: Well, I'm like Alice. I can't quit. Well, I will say I'm very blessed with my PhD advisor. Actually, my entire committee is women of color, and that's really cool. The last time we were all in a room together, I had just passed my qualifying exams, and I got quite emotional, like seeing not just one, but three possible role models who could teach me how to navigate this world and hold myself with dignity and never like cower to anybody. Like, that's really cool. So they're a big part of why I'm able to stay. But I also think if you love something, then you want to make it better. And like, somebody's going to be in that classroom and somebody will be advising students. And if everybody leaves, then you just have people like Grimes there. So I want to be the good teacher that the students like benefit from.
1: Yeah. Yeah. I'm sure you are. And I'm sure you will continue to be. I do think that the difficulty that this Alice character and really other characters like in Babel and Rin, just in the whole education process, your ability to stay out of the mental health issues that those characters have done, you were able to do that because you were able to write and tell stories and address those things. Would you say that mental health was actually one of the things that was driving you to tell these great stories?
0: I think so. I mean, writing helps. I'm also in therapy, and I started seeing this fantastic therapist just this year because I used to get like panic attacks going on tour, and now I don't. Now I just draw very fat round birds in a sketchbook, and it's great. It keeps me very calm. I do think there is a really therapeutic effect to chronicling difficult emotion. There's something I always do whenever I'm experiencing an intense feeling, good or bad, where I kind of split my psyche, and there's the me that is undergoing, let's say, grief. I've been dealing with a lot of grief recently. So there's the me that is grieving, and then like part of myself kind of floats outside, and it's just very curious and detached and observant. And that part of me is asking, oh, this is really interesting. How would we turn this feeling into language so that we could use it in a book later? It's not so crudely utilitarian as that. They're just really seeking to articulate all this feeling in a way that I can apprehend. So the part of me is thinking, like, where does this emotion sit in the body? Like physically, like, where in the chest is the grief? Like, how is the crying working? Like, where does it start? Does it start with the breathing? When does the crying turn into like dry hiccuping? What's the purpose of that? And then I write all that down at the moment that I am still experiencing the emotion, and it usually calms me down. Mostly it helps to make me intelligible to myself. And then I put that in a book and then inflict it on a lot of other people. So I think the writing doesn't make the hard times easier, but it does give me a map of everything that was swirling through my mind, and it makes me feel less like my head's going to explode.
1: Sure, sure. The Professor Grimes character is so problematic in this book, and he says this to Alice regarding the challenge of her succeeding in grad school. He says to her, You don't talk like them, you don't look like them, and your research doesn't fit what they're looking for, you will always have to perform twice as well for half the acclaim. You have no room for mistakes. Is that the message? That's not the message you're getting now based on what you just said about your committee, but was that the message you were getting early on in your academic career?
0: No, I went to college in 2013. Alice was doing her programs in the 1980s. So that is historicizing her situation. Again, like I've just been so lucky with mentors who look like me and show me a path forward for what I want to do.
1: So, but to continue that, later you have the character thinking it seemed like the best way for her to prove that women were not just inferior was to just not be inferior. Is it that simple?
0: No, Alice is a very bad feminist. I'm glad you bring that up, though, because I was trying to contextualize how somebody might think about their own gender and how they're supposed to behave because of that in the 80s. The 80s are an interesting period to me. My editor, who is older than me, says that I'm not allowed to call it a period piece. So it's just an era that I was not around to witness, but many were. But the 70s and 80s are interesting to me as this countercultural backlash to a lot of the progressive and anti-colonial movements of the 60s, like on the heels of the civil rights era, you have like Vietnam and Reagan and Thatcher. And so Alice and Peter are coming up in a world where on both sides of the Atlantic, Reagan and Thatcher are in power, and this has seeped into their cultural ideology. So Alice exists in this weird middle period, this awkward transition moment between second and third wave feminism, where most of the material gains for women have been fought for and won by feminists she doesn't know and doesn't acknowledge. So when she's going to school, she can enroll, she can matriculate anywhere, she can vote. Women are at least like nominally represented in most fields. So she is embarrassed by feminists. She finds them hysterical. She thinks they're bra-burning, like radical, like complainers who like are screeching for too long about how they are victims of sexism, when really she thinks you should just keep your head down and do good work and you can hang with the lads. And it's this very neoliberal, self-sufficient, like denial of systemic oppression that she thinks is going to save her. She thinks that's the way out. So she has constructed this cage of belief around her invulnerability to systemic sexism. And then when terrible things happen to her, because in large part because of her gender, she has no framework for how to deal with it. She doesn't have anybody to turn to. She can't even really admit what's happened to herself. And she has no system for solidarity or support. So, yeah, so she's a terrible feminist, and she suffers the consequences.
1: Wow. Yeah, I found her to be a really conflicted person. But she's also seeking this validation. And that's what I think is so wonderful about this book, all of your books, actually, which seem to be about human longing. The desire for the main character to have someone or something say, "You're okay. You're gonna belong." Would that be an accurate portrayal of most of your main characters? That's their longing. It's okay to say no.
0: Well, sometimes we had a fantastic conversation with some creative writing and journalism students earlier, when somebody asked a great question about when do you decide your character's desires? And it made me realize I often have a nominal desire at the start of the story that purportedly motivates the character and explains their actions, but typically halfway through the story, they realize that was a false desire or that it was their initial motivation, but it's not going to make them happy. It's not going to leave them satisfied. And there was a deeper, truer desire all along. And that's when the story pivots to something more interesting. So I think certainly in the beginning, most of the characters just

0: just want to be a part of the institutions that they crave to be acknowledged by. But by the end of the book, I mean, Robin blows up Oxford, so it can't all be about belonging. Sometimes it has to be about taking down the British Empire.
1: Yeah, I think that's one of the beautiful things, actually, of all of your books, where it's almost one of those, be careful what you wish for. All of the characters have these unintended kind of outcomes. But I do wonder, on the back to the validation point, and being, at first anyway, feeling like, this is what I want, was that ever you? You were on that quest of, I need the validation of the academy or a professor or getting a book published or whatever. Was that a little bit about you too?
0: Yeah, certainly. I grew up as a Chinese immigrant in Dallas, Texas, and there weren't a lot of people who looked like me. So I think I've always grown up feeling a bit on the outside. I was actually bullied quite badly for it in elementary school, but I did not notice. This is like a retroactive observation, because at the time I was just such a bookworm that I was more absorbed in fictional worlds than what was going on around me. So I remember clearly, like, I'd be at recess and kids would be making fun of me, and I would just tune them out because I was reading. And there was also, I remember so clearly, Preston Marks. I still know your name.
1: Preston, get up here.
0: But in fifth grade, this boy named Preston, who was as popular as a fifth grader can be, but he and some of the cool boys, like, they prank called me, and Preston said, "Rebecca, will you go out with me?" And I said, "Ew, no." And I hung up the phone. I really just didn't notice it at the time because I was such a loner bookworm. But I look back and I think, like, oh, I really was on the outside. So I think that's why a lot of my work is about outsiders kind of longing to be a part of this scene that they're just observing as if it's a film or a TV show. And I think when you are on the outside like that, like, you just... You want to chase the shiny prizes because that is a sense of validation. So I was chasing scholarships, I was chasing fellowships, and those were all nice. But you discover pretty quickly, like, life can't be about winning things. You get a chance to have all this education, and then you ask, what am I supposed to do with all of this? Like, how do I start sending that knowledge back out into the world? So very happy not to be that 20-year-old who's just applying for things anymore.
1: Sure. You know, one of the things that I thought was so funny about this descent into hell that Alice goes in, there's one of the rings of hell that is occupied by creative writing students, where they glower at each other in silence and go everywhere in groups. And then there's another ring where the characters are obsessively going over their dissertations, and they know they're never going to get past. But I want to bring up a line from Yellowface related to this, where the main character is talking to her mom about writing, and the mom says, "Writing isn't the whole world." And the Juniper character says, "But writing is the whole world. I want to move people's hearts. I want my books to be in stores all over the world. I want my words to last forever. I want to leave behind a mountain of pages that scream, 'Juniper Song was here, and she told us what was on her mind.'" Is that you?
0: I actually don't think so. I think my motivations have changed over time. When I was earlier in my career, I wanted to be read so badly, especially because when The Poppy War first came out, it wasn't a bestseller. It was actually only this year that any of those books made it onto a bestsellers list. It was The Dragon Republic, infuriatingly, because they released a special edition, and that did quite well, and that was the first time any of those books got on the list, and it had to be that one. But when the books first came out, it was a very quiet launch, and I was

0: kind of sick to my stomach with fear that this was it, like my career was over, I wasn't going to get this chance again, that all this hard work wasn't going to add up to anything, and that my words would kind of sink into oblivion. So I think I really craved the acknowledgement back then, but I think you can't write for fame, you can't write for acclaim. I think these things do not keep you satisfied. I think they're actually quite dangerous to think about too often, if ever. And I think the best thing for a writer is to love it as this atelic activity where it's all about that singular moment between you and the blank page, just the creation of the manuscript. And at this point, what I'm in love with is just the craft. And that's why my favorite book of all the books I've ever written is always the book that nobody's read yet, the book I'm currently working on. Like, I'm happiest in that place where everything's like floating in the air and nothing's set. The book hasn't gone to print, like I'm the only one who's even seen it. Like, I just like the activity of writing, and I'm really blessed with all these other parts of my career, and it's cool to be able to share this with everybody else. But I think you have to love the act itself, otherwise you can't sustain yourself on the external consequences.
1: This new book is being made into a video, into a series on Amazon. Is that right?
0: Yes.
1: So, can we talk about that?
0: No.
1: Did I bring up something I wasn't supposed to bring up?
0: No, actually, somebody on my production team is here. So
1: we never talked about
0: it. You'll report everything to legal if I speak out of turn. What I will say is this. I'm not a screenwriter. I don't know how anything works in Hollywood, and I'm not sure I want to. Like, I like having total creative control over my projects. Like, the whole like writing by committee thing and having to seek approval from multiple people. Like, I really admire the people who can create good art that way, but I think I'm just not built for it. So my attitude to all my screen adaptations has always been, find a team that you trust, find talent that you trust, and just give them your blessing and let them do whatever they want. It's never been important to me that an adaptation is faithful, only that it's interesting. Because I think, like, if the film or TV adaptation just replicated every beat of the book, like, just read the book. But it's a different art form with different potential, and you have sound, and you have image, and you can do so many cool things. You don't have to limit yourself to the original text. So all I'm ever looking for is somebody who has read the book and as a jumping off point and is excited about their own vision. And in Angela Kang, who is the showrunner attached to the Amazon adaptation, I think I really found that. So I trust her to make something really cool.
1: All right. When can we expect to see something?
0: I don't know.
1: Fair enough. What about the discipline that you get into? I think you're a runner, right? So how, and there was a book, Murakami's book on running has influenced you. Why is running part of your writing discipline?
0: Because it sucks. Running is
1: really?
0: So hard. And it's just the physical equivalent of writing. Like, when I go out to run in the morning, it's sheer willpower. Nobody is asking me to run. Nobody wants to hear about my running. And this is why runners are annoying, because we just love to brag about our running. There's no point to my running all those miles except that I arbitrarily set this goal and I decided I want to do it. And it's the same with writing. Like, you can come up with a million excuses why you don't want to sit down at your writing desk and just create something out of thin air. And just deciding, like, I have the willpower to, like, brute force my way through this anyways, like, that feels really, really nice. Like, achieving something for no other reason than you decided you want to. So in my morning,

0: Mornings, I get up. I go for a run first because I think you should start your day with the hardest thing possible because everything else will feel easier. And I think running is the hardest thing possible. So I do my miles and then I come back and I'm like, oh, this is fantastic. Like all I have to do is sit around for the rest of the day. And then writing feels easy after that.
1: That's a pretty good method. So what about advice to writers? We have a lot of writers in the audience, people who are going to be watching this. Do you have any advice for them on just good writing advice?
0: I have two pieces of advice that I always tell people, no matter at what stage in their writing journey they're on. The first is that the library is a free MFA program. I never did an MFA. I never majored in creative writing. I did have that wonderful experience at Odyssey, but the best thing that even studying with Jean taught me is that good writers are good readers, and you have to learn not just to read a book for enjoyment, but to kind of pick it apart as a series of craft choices. Once you notice that something in the text is compelling you, you step back and ask, how is the author achieving this? And you make a note of that. When I teach my undergrads, I assign them to come into class with three wow to how moments in our selected readings. So they mark three places in the text where they felt, wow, that's so cool. Like that exchange of dialogue was moving, or this description was very vivid, or this plot twist was awesome. Just a moment where they were really gripped by the story. Then I asked them to try to unpack the how, like what were the craft choices here that made me feel that way? And through the close reading, we then extract some general principles of how you write well. And I think this is the only good way to learn writing, because you can talk about craft in the abstract all day long, but unless you're in the weeds, like experimenting with it and seeing other people implement it, they are not going to make any sense to you. So just read all the time, read broadly, read carefully, and make a note every single time you notice something that works. The second piece of advice I always give writers is a piece of advice that was once told to me by somebody who I've forgotten. So sorry for the lack of credit. But it's your capabilities as a writer only extend as far as your understanding of other people. I think this is really important because a lot of people choose writing because it's a solitary activity. Like, I'm an introvert. I like to work alone in my office. But if you're just writing about your subjective experience of the world and your experiences, you might have maybe one good book in you, and then I think you run out of observations pretty fast. But to keep writing fiction that builds like a realistic portrait of how people other than you are experiencing this weird, cool world, then you have to be intensely curious about others all the time. And this means going to parties. But it also just means like stepping outside of yourself and asking questions to everybody that you meet, and just being very open to ways of living that aren't your own. So I try to do that as much as I can. And now I'm the weird girl at parties who goes up to people and I'm like, what's your childhood trauma? But yeah, I'm really popular.
1: What could you tell us about the new book?
0: Taipei Story?
1: Uh-huh.
0: Well, it's almost done. I'm in the last round of revision, so it's very close. It's coming out next September. It's not fantasy, it's literary fiction. It's a coming-of-age story about a college freshman who is studying Chinese abroad in Taipei when her grandfather passes away. And I was studying Chinese in Taipei when my grandfather passed away. And this was very hard for me because the whole point of studying Chinese was so that I could connect with my extended family and learn their stories and really just have like the sort of adult conversations we would have had if I had grown up in China and, you know, spoken their language earlier. But I was working on that reconnection, but I kept deferring all these conversations to the future because I didn't feel confident in my Chinese yet. And then my grandfather passed.

0: passed away, and now I'll never get that chance. So the book is my way of exploring, like, what happens if that diaspora return is not possible, and what happens if you can only have conversations and pose your questions to empty space. So I'm very proud of it. It's a sad book, but I think like a very humanist and hopeful book and a life-affirming book in the end.
1: Okay, cool. We've got a couple of questions from people who sent questions in. So let me ask you, a reader or one of the people in the audience sent this in. What made you want to write a happy ending for the main couple this time around?
0: Jeez, talk about spoilers.
1: Okay. Well, do you want me to move on?
0: No, I guess now we know. I got married. And I was finishing the book as we were preparing for our wedding. And I think, and we went through a pretty terrible time. Bennett and I, he got very sick.
1: He almost died, right?
0: Yeah, he's doing a lot better now. And the book is like a love letter to him, and it's called Catabasis, not just because it's a literal descent to the underworld, but it's exploring like what lands people in their personal hells, and also how you find the strength to climb out of there. And the book really only came together once we got through that that time. And I was just so grateful for it and so happy to be on the other side where we were looking at the stars together again. So for once in my life, I didn't kill off everybody at the end.
1: Wow. One person asked, how is the final draft of this book different from the first draft that you wrote?
0: There's a lot more math in it.
1: Now or then?
0: There's a lot more math in it now, and I'll explain why. In the original draft, there's a scene when Alice and Peter are arguing over their maps of hell. And Alice has a linear map that is just the river as a straight line and the courts in order. And Peter has this map that both of them keep calling the pizza anus, because it looks like it's a circle with wedges and a little circle in the middle. And they're both just convinced that the other's map is nonsense. And in the original draft, the metaphor was that they were both wrong, and just as they are both wrong about each other, about themselves, about Grimes, about life. And then my agent read it, and she said, I think this would be a lot more powerful if they were both right but didn't realize it. And I was like, Hannah, that's ridiculous. The maps are incompatible. And she said, not if hell has hyperbolic geometry.
1: And wait, your editor said that?
0: She was an English math double major, and she is married to a math professor. So,
1: wow.
0: When she decided on my behalf it would have hyperbolic geometry, and then they made me take Zoom math tutoring lessons with them. Okay, like, Hannah and Josh, they would sit my ass down, and Joshua would be like, here's some homework. Like, watch these videos on the Poincaré disk model. And I was like, this sucks.
1: Whose book is this? Is it yours or is it hers?
0: It made the book a lot better. So this is what hyperbolic geometry is. I had to study really hard for this, so I need to show off. As opposed to Euclidean geometry, which is our best framework for understanding like our physical space, even though that's not quite right, hyperbolic geometry has removed the parallel postulate. What that means is that given a line and a point above that line, Euclidean geometry, there would only be one possible line that intersects that point, but never intersects our original line. It'd be that parallel line. Hyperbolic geometry, there's infinitely many lines that run parallel to that original line. The upshot of this is very topsy-turvy physical space. There's something called negative curvature. So space looks like a coral or like a Pringle chip. But it means that from

0: Within the space, things can look linear, but from without, it can look all like twisted and spherical and weird. So Alice and Peter's maps are actually both completely right, and they don't realize this until later in the book.
1: They're right, but they aren't compatible, are they?
0: They are compatible. They're just different representations

0: for math. there's some other cool stuff there about like certain mathematical paradoxes, and that's all thanks to Joshua. So everybody thank the mathematicians in your life.
1: Wow. So here's my final question, and that is, do you feel like you still need to Google how to write a book?
0: Well, I don't use Google anymore for that specific question. But we talked about this earlier with the creative writing students as well. I do like starting over with every book and learning a new set of craft guidelines. I would hate to be in the place where I feel like I've mastered everything I can master about craft. And this is why I jump between genres a lot and try out radically different voices from book to book, because I really loved that exhilarating feeling in the beginning when I was Googling what is a plot. While writing The Poppy War, it felt like I was standing at the edge of a cliff and I didn't even know how far the bottom was. There were just so many unknowns. It didn't feel safe. It didn't feel predictable, but it felt awesome. And I never want writing to feel boring. Like, I never want to feel like I have a grasp of the thing. I think certain skill levels do carry over, like discipline and just like technical knowledge of like scene construction and sentence construction and all of that. But my writing style differs so much with each project. It really does feel like I'm becoming a writer for the first time to meet the demands of that story. And that is really cool.
1: Yeah, that is. And actually, I lied. I just want to ask you one other thing. There's a Marcus Aurelius quote that means something to you that has to do with leading a life of ambition. What is that quote and why is it so important to you?
0: Well, I don't know which quote you're referring to, but
1: do you want me to give it to you?
0: Yes.
1: Okay, keep talking and I'll find it.
0: Well, I can tell you...
1: Oh, here it is. Here it is. Go ahead.
0: I can tell you a different quote that I think about all the time. Well, when I was on stage in New York, somebody asked me how I deal with like public reception and praise and criticism. And I was reading Meditations for the first time because I realized I'd never gotten to it. And there's a passage that I love. It goes something like this. Are you worried about your reputation? How arbitrary, how capricious those who praise you, the emptiness of those applauding hands, the endless abyss of time swallows all, and how small a space in which all of this happens. So take refuge in yourself, in the back roads of your mind. And I found that very moving because, all of this will turn to dust, and to be too concerned about fleeting praise or fleeting criticism would be such a total waste of my short time here. So I'm finding purpose, again, in the etelic activity of creation and just trying to craft a better thing with each novel. And otherwise, there's another part in the Meditations where Marcus Aurelius says, a beautiful thing is not more or less beautiful if you praise it. Like, its beauty is its own reward. So I think that way about my craft. Like, if the book is good, it's good, and it doesn't matter what anybody else says.
1: That's way better than what I had. So, Rebecca Kwong, thank you for being at the Writers' Symposium.

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Hello, everyone. Thanks for joining us today. My name is Dr. Ebony Williams. I'm the Director of Virtual Experience and Peer Engagement Initiatives here at UC San Diego. I work in the Vice Chancellor of Student Affairs office, looking at ways of leveraging our student experience in the remote and virtual environment and within connections to one another. I am so excited to be able to lead this initiative called Mentoring for All. Our goal with Mentoring for All is to ensure that every student at UC San Diego has a mentor. It's really exciting. It's a part of our collective impact where we're looking to have all of us pulling in the same direction to erase opportunity gaps at UC San Diego. So today I'm going to talk about the value of mentoring and where you can find some mentoring resources right here at UC San Diego. But what I'm going to talk about, you can apply to all aspects of your life. And I'd like to say that you're probably in a mentoring relationship right now. And let's talk about who those people are, what they've done, why you're in them, and how you can probably leverage and enhance that experience for yourself now and throughout your college experience to ensure that you get all you want out of that experience. So let's talk about the benefits of mentoring. In mentoring, you get to set goals. Why do we want to set goals? I'm a scientist. An object in motion tends to stay in motion. An object at rest will stay at rest. Goals put us in motion. Do we always achieve our goals? Not always, but you may have heard the term, if you shoot for the moon, you'll end up along the stars. So by moving somewhere, you'll get somewhere. You get guidance on a path forward. What are you majoring in? What's this new field? What's this new career? You get to see modeled behaviors of successful people or individuals who are thriving in the environment you may want to be in. General sense of well-being, that's about the connection piece of it. Validation of your experience and affirmation. Sometimes we have things happen to us, and just knowing someone else has had that same thing happen lets you know that you're not alone in the world, lets you know that you have other people who have thrived, survived, and excelled despite one moment that may not be an ideal. Or, you know, you had a triumph, and that triumph will lead to further success. There's so many ways to connect in that validation space. It's also part of building a success team. What's in success team? It's individuals who want to see you succeed. Individuals who model the success that you'd like to emulate in your life and see thrive in your life. And mentoring is a fundamental piece of that. And you can grow in all aspects. And then we talk about having academic, athletics, careers, relationships. Mentoring isn't limited to just career success. Mentoring isn't limited to just learning one piece of life. Some people get mentored in their own relationships that they're trying to deal with, or even parenting situations. There's so many things that we get mentored around in the world. So I want to tell you and affirm why I believe you're already in a mentoring relationship. You might be getting advice from somewhere. You might be getting motivation from television. You might have been in a training. You might have been coached in a team.

Someone may tell you you have to do these steps to graduate or to get into college. All of these are forms of mentoring, and you have done them throughout your life. Your schooling has taught that to you. If you've had a job, they've set goals that you've had to achieve. So this is the richness of the mentoring environment that exists already and can directly apply to your success at the university. I'm a first gen student, and so none of my parents had gone to college. So there were languages and words that were used at colleges I'd never heard of and didn't even know I needed. And so this is where having the opportunity to talk to others who may have also been first gen or who just have been successful or who have been to college gave me an inside scoop on information around, like, what are office hours, right? So talking about the stages of mentoring, you've decided based on what you want a mentor. You have a mentor, but maybe you need a new one because your success team needs to be bigger because you have big goals. This picture already shows all these steps, right? You set up the mentoring relationship, you search for one, you have a call, you introduce, you set some goals. But there's these stages of mentoring are really simple. There are four stages. One is you initiate and engage. What does that mean? You look for a mentor, you ask, you're clear about what you want to achieve, how often you may want to meet, what goals you want to set. I don't want you to feel like you have to have it perfect, but you know you have a question. A goal could be just simply, how do I get a job? How do I get an A in this class? How do I connect with a faculty member? How do I get ready for graduate school? You can have a question. That is a goal. And there's someone on the other side, your mentor, who should be able to answer it or give you some guidance on where to find the answer for yourself. Challenge and testing. This part of the relationship is really to know that you can trust each other. Do you show up to the call when you said you're going to show up to the call? Or is your mentor answering the question? Are you coming prepared with a question? These are both sides of the relationship that let you know that you're both invested in the relationship. And that's the second phase. So we've met, but now can we trust each other? And are we willing to work on a goal together? Develop trust and growth. So you already started to develop trust in the first phase. The growth piece is we're going to take on more steps. Your mentor may ask you to do certain things. Will you do those things? You may take on a new skill set or practice based on what your mentor has shared. You may take a different class. You may sign up for a new student org or join a group that you hadn't. You may volunteer. That's the growth piece, right? That's the learning piece that comes from mentoring. And then prepare for closure. So you've met your goal, you've met your timeline. So now you can say, well, I thank you. This is what I think I've gotten out of this. I really appreciate you. And this is how you've added to my life. The mentor may reiterate what they think they've seen you do. And then you also have the opportunity to say, well, you know, we have more time together. Here's a different question I'd like to tackle with you now that we have a rapport and a relationship. So relationships can be short-term spot mentoring, where you just have a quick question and someone answers it really quickly. It can be short-term. Maybe it's a month. Maybe it's 3 months. UCSD works on the quarter. I would say short-term would be a quarter of mentoring. Is it long-term? Is it throughout your 4 years or 5 years or 2 years, depending on what type of student you are at UC San Diego? And then there's the lifetime mentoring. Some of us will be mentored forever by our parents because they are genuinely invested in us. We have rapport. And for those of you who may not have parents that do that for you, we find uncles, we have cousins, we have people in our community who do that mentoring for us. So just know that there's someone that has been interested or has already probably started mentoring you throughout your life. I want you to just take a moment and think about those great relationships that you've had in mentoring. And what are some of the characteristics of an effective mentor that show up for you? What kind of support does a mentor provide? When I think about characteristics, I think about someone whose values aligned with mine, someone who's committed and dedicated, someone who has a little energy, because I have a little energy, it may be different for you. And then the support they provide ranges based on what I'm asking, right? And what I'm interested in. So know that there's no right or wrong answer to those questions, but I want you to know, what are the things that you're looking for so that you know when you find a good fit in someone who might be able to answer your questions or help you achieve your goals? At UC San Diego, we already have a rich mentoring ecosystem. 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

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You'll find resource videos that'll teach you about our campus. You'll also find a resource list that'll help you answer some questions for yourself while you're waiting for your mentor to come on board or for you and your mentor to explore together. So when you go there, you can click on a mentoring guide, program guide, and you can go and be proactive and look at the different names of programs. You can look at what year or type of student you are, what specific groups or majors or fields, and then the type of mentoring. And some of the mentoring at UCSD even comes with credit that you can get to add to your transcript. You can also go to Tritons Connect, which is UCSD's LinkedIn for our community. Our alumni are highly engaged in that space. Students are welcome to join. We even have some community members who are in there, and they can say they're looking for a mentee, and you can look for them and you can look and see who would fit based on who says they're available. There's also a program called Mentoring for All, which I started with, that you can click on, and we are going to start doing forced matching of people who are aligned. And we ask questions like, how often do you want to meet? We ask are you first gen? We ask you, are you a transfer student? Some of the pieces that get into the nuances of how to connect with you. When you go to Tritons Connect, this is the page and what it'll look like. And you can look for find a mentor or look for mentoring relationships, because sometimes you may have already been paired into one. Other resources at UCSD that I want to brag about are Triton Tools and Tidbits, a podcast that has come to connect another way our students to campus resources. And there's some great stuff in there that may answer some of your basic questions. You didn't do so well on the exam, so how do you recover from academic disappointment? You're looking for someone to write a letter of rec. What does that look like? You need to write a paper. There's a writing. You want to connect to a faculty member? There's one in there for that. So you have resources available to you also, separate from the mentors and the individuals who may sign up. In the end, we're so excited to ensure that our system at UCSD provides mentoring and stewardship of your success at our institution. So we want every student at UCSD who wants a mentor to have a mentor. And thank you for your time. It's been my pleasure. My name is Dr. Ebony Williams, and I hope you enjoy mentoring and took some value out of this presentation.

Welcome to the 30th annual Writers' Symposium by the Sea at Point Loma Nazarene University. I'm Dean Nelson on the journalism faculty at the university. Tonight we have the joy of having Jesmyn Ward, a writer of great acclaim who's won the National Book Award twice, recipient of the MacArthur Genius Grant, author of novels Salvage the Bones, Where the Line Bleeds, Sing Unburied Sing, and most recently, Let Us Descend, along with her memoir, Men We Reaped. Jesmyn Ward, welcome to the Writers' Symposium.

0: Thank you for having me.
1: Do you feel welcome?
0: Yes, I feel very welcome.
1: Okay, all right. You know, so much of your writing deals with struggle, family struggle, society struggle, internal struggle. Do you think the way you came into the world at 2

0: pounds, not expected to survive, is the root of all this?
1: You know, no one's ever asked me that before.
0: Jasmine, you're at the Writers' Symposium now. You think they're I'm serious. Did you think they're related?
1: No, I think it's probably part of it, right? You know, when I was growing up, I always understood, because my mom and my dad would tell me the story of my birth over and over again. So I guess I always understood that, you know, from the beginning, things were not so easy for me, right? You know, I remember being a kid and they would tell me, they would say, the doctor said that you were gonna die. The doctor said that you were gonna die, which is, you know, it's a very straightforward, sort of harsh thing to tell a five-year-old, but they told me that.
0: So eat your vegetables.
1: Right. Right. Right. But then they would always follow up with, especially my dad, he would be like, but I knew that they were wrong. Like, I knew that you were a fighter. I knew that you would fight. And then he would say, and you did, right? And that's why you're here now. So I feel like it's part of the narrative, right? That that both my parents really sort of told me about myself, you know, that I was a fighter, even before I think I ever thought of myself in those terms.
0: But your dad saw that before the medical staff saw it.
1: Right.
0: What did he see?
1: I don't know. I feel like it was just, I don't know, belief, or I don't know, maybe he saw something of the, you know, my spirit or my essence or what I would become. I don't know.
0: Yeah, we'll have to ask him. Early on, you said you read a lot, and you said you read to escape. And I know something about your backstory, but what were you trying to escape from when you were reading as a child?
1: Yeah, so when I was growing up, you know, my generations of my family, you know, have lived in South Mississippi, and we've always been poor, right? We've always sort of, even though everyone worked really hard, right, we still existed somewhere around the poverty line. And so when I learned how to read, I was actually living, you know, with my immediate family, and, you know, my mom and my dad and my siblings, in my grandmother's house, right? My grandmother, she had a four-bedroom house, and they converted her dining room into a bedroom, and I was living there with my, you know, parents, my family. My two aunts were also living there. My four uncles were living there, right? So there were a lot of us in a very...
0: That's a dormitory.
1: Yes, yes, very small space. You know, and it was the house that we were living in, my grandmother had basically built with my grandfather. So it was an older home. There was no central air, there was no central heat, there was a big wood-burning stove in the living room, and that's where we got all our heat from. You know, there were a lot of us, and times were tough, and so I think I wanted to escape some of that, and I'm naturally, I don't know, a shyer person, and I think I was even, you know, shyer and introverted even when I was a kid, and so to sit with a book and to immerse myself in the world, you know, when I was reading with one character or a set of characters, it was a sort of a reprieve for me, I think, and offered me this time to, I don't know, be alone and live in this imaginative sort of space.
0: We've got this great description of reading as a child, where you said you wanted to read where good and evil were clearly delineated, where you found girls who were strong and smart and creative and foolish enough to fight dragons, to run away from home, to live in museums, to become child spies, to make new friends and build secret gardens. It's just such a beautiful description of why we read. What were some of the books?
1: I loved

0: from the mixed up files of Mrs. Bosley Frankwheeler, Harriet the Spy. One of my favorites, which I was reading when I was younger, and I reread it again and again as I got older and realized when I was like a teenager that there was so much about it that I did not get when I was a kid, but it was Robin McKinley's The Hero in the Crown, which I think that what really resonated for me about that book when I was younger was the character at the center of that book is this girl whose mother died when she was young, and her father, you know, he's still alive, but she just feels very lonely, and I think that she feels invisible, you know, in the world that she exists in. So she spent so much of the book she spends trying to sort of find a way to be useful or a way to be seen or a purpose, and she does, but I think it was that feeling of invisibility that for whatever reason, because I wasn't invisible, but I identified with that feeling, and also she felt very lonely, and so something about that resonated with me too.
1: You just thought, I'm not the only person who has these feelings.
0: Right. Yeah,
1: sure. You know, when you were in college, I saw that you tried to write short stories, and you even called yourself a failed poet. Why a failed poet?
0: Because I actually wrote poetry before I wrote fiction. Like, I wrote bad poetry all throughout high school.
1: I think bad poetry in high school is sort of a redundant.
0: Right. And then I continued in that endeavor when I went to college. There was something about how the poetic, how poems are so, you know, by necessity, they are short. There's a lot of impact. You know, they're carefully crafted. They don't take up a lot of space. And I think, you know, because I'm a novelist, that form, it was just difficult. It was difficult for me to fit what I was thinking and what I was feeling and what I wanted to explore in that form. Even though I actually have, I guess, not so secret desire to one day publish a book of poems, hopefully good poems, but I would have to write them in order to maybe publish
1: them. We aren't going
0: to
1: be hauling out those high school ones.
0: Right.
1: Yeah.
0: Right.
1: No, but I think one of the ways you were critical of your own writing early on is you said you wrote pages of extended scenes, the dialogue was flat and felt fake. What turned it? When did you get good?
0: I went to Stanford, and I think, and I took my first like creative writing classes in fiction, where we were specifically studying the short story. And so I think it was, you know, my experience in those classes where my instructors began to teach me how to read like a writer, right? How to read a short story and be aware of how it's working. I think then, when I begin to, I don't know, just begin to better understand how a story is constructed, that I was able to begin to apply that to my own ideas.
1: Yeah, that makes total sense. But what I thought was almost, I mean, it struck me funny, but all your friends at Stanford who are majoring in economics and political science, they're getting jobs. They're getting everything, and you're just kind of languishing as this literature short story person. What was it, the cashier at Macy's?
0: Oh, gosh.
1: That made you cry?
0: Right. He was an English major, too. He was like, yeah, I was an English major, too. And I was like, oh, my God.
1: And he,

0: I'm looking at my future right now.
1: And still, you were drawn to creative writing and literature.
0: Yeah, I was. I mean, I don't mean to be a bummer, but losing my brother shortly after I graduated, that really changed everything for me. You know, because before he died, I was invested in, doing what others wanted me to do, right? I mean, I was the first person in my immediate family to go to a four-year college or a four-year university. And so, my family, they had, they all these desires for me, because in the end, they just wanted me to be at least secure and monetarily successessful, right? So they wanted me to be a lawyer or be a doctor, and I told one of the groups that we met with earlier, I was like, I was terrible at math, but my mom was convinced that I would be a pediatrician. That was not for me, but still I felt some push, to do something practical, right, with my education, even though I was an English major. But I loved story. And when my brother passed, it made me sort of think about life differently, right? And I suffer from a fear of flying. And so I remember being on a flight and panicking, right? And asking myself, okay, so what am I gonna do with this life that I have, right? With this time that I've been given that my brother was not. And the thing that immediately, the word that popped into my head was, or the sentence was, writing. Like, you're gonna be a writer. And so we landed successfully.
1: wait a second. You got you're gonna be a writer while you were having a panic attack on a flight?
0: Yep.
1: Wow.
0: Yeah.
1: You gotta pay attention to that voice. That's amazing.
0: Yeah, and so then I began. I was like, well, I owe it to myself to at least try. Like, I might fail, right? But I'm at least gonna try. And so then I began reading more extensively, and I began, making a habit out of writing, right? Like, I began to try to develop some sort of discipline around the practice of writing.
1: So is that when you went back to grad school and said, okay, I gotta get after this?
0: Well, it was when I was in New York City. So I spent around 2 years reading and just reading and reading and reading everything that I could, I spent a lot of time reading. And then also just writing short stories again.
1: Okay. There are some wonderful scenes in your novels where the main characters are visited by spirits. People who have since passed, and in fact, one of your novels, one of those spirits gets his own chapters, and you actually speak from that person's point of view. What are you tapping into when you're writing that way? Is that part of your own kind of personal beliefs as well, that are the spirits of our ancestors are still speaking to us and maybe even in communication in some way?
0: Mm-hmm. I think that's part of it, because I do. I believe that someone remains, that something remains even after they've passed away. I also grew up in a family and in a community where people believed that, right? Like, that was, they believed in the in the reality of spirit, in the fact that there was a spiritual world, that there was something beyond the physical plane, that people who have died and who have gone beyond, that they can come back and visit you. I tell this story about one of my great grandparents, one of my great grandmothers on my mom's dad's side. People tend to have kids young where I'm from. So I knew many of my great grandparents, right, when I was younger. And so one of my great grandmothers, we would visit her, and then afterwards we would just sit and, you know, and spend time with her on her porch. And she would always tell us this story about how my great grandfather, her husband, died. And after he died, he came back as a ghost, as a spirit, and he had a conversation with her. And he told her to never remarry. And she never remarried.
1: Of course he did. What do you make of that?
0: Yeah, when I was a kid, I was, you know, she would tell this story, and every time she would tell it, I'm like, yep, that's exactly how it works. That makes total sense. These are all facts. And that's the kind of family, and that's the kind of community that I was brought up in. And so I remember when I was writing Salvage the Bones, that I had, there's a scene in Salvage the Bones where Skeeta, who's one of the main characters in that book, he has a pet pit bull, which he trains to fight, right? And so at one moment in the book, he's out in the woods and he's training his dog, China. And Esh, who is the main character who tells the story, she's his sister, she's back at home, and she hears China, her brother's pit bull, barking in the distance. And then at the same time, she suddenly hears it's like a chorus of dogs in the neighborhood, in the area, right? And she can't see them, but they all start barking at once. And I remember writing that scene and then stopping for a second and thinking, something is happening here. Like something strange or supernatural or spiritual is happening in this moment. And part of me wanted for Esh to go out and figure it out, right? So I felt I wanted to write about that weird supernatural moment, but then I thought, no, that's not this story, right? That's not right for this story. It's not organic to this story and to this moment. And so I just, you know, I returned to Esh and her point of view and continued with that story. And so in Sing Unburied Sing, I decided that that was the right moment to sort of follow that urge and that impulse that I had. Because I think, like, I wanted the people that I write about and the way that they think about the world, especially in Sing Unburied Sing, I wanted it to better reflect how I think my family members see the world and think about the world, and how people in my community see the world and think about the world.
1: So to follow up on that, one of the reasons you wrote Salvage the Bones, I think, is you wanted to address the issue of people not leaving during Hurricane Katrina.
0: Right.
1: And, you know, the way they were portrayed, they were just idiots for not leaving or going back. And you wanted to more accurately say, no, this is what was going on then. And is that correct, that was one of your motives?
0: Yep, that is correct. Yeah, because after Hurricane Katrina and I was home for Hurricane Katrina. After it occurred, I remember just being in, you know, different spaces where I would overhear people talking about Hurricane Katrina, overhear people talking about people who didn't evacuate for Hurricane Katrina, and they just had a very negative things to say about them, right? Like you're saying, they thought that they were ignorant, that they were ill-informed, they thought that they were also, stupid for returning.

0: turning afterwards and choosing to rebuild. And I hated it, right? Like hearing those conversations and seeing the ways that the people who I love and who I care about were sort of reduced to these stereotypes. And so I wanted to, you know, in part the reason that I wrote Salvage the Bones is because I wanted to write about people, you know, who are like the people in my community and like people in my family who don't leave, right? Who never leave, right? Every year there's a hurricane season.
1: Couldn't leave.
0: Right, who couldn't leave, who don't have the resources to leave. I think that was really frustrating to me. That was probably one of the more frustrating elements of that conversation that I heard it again and again, is because people just assumed that everyone has the resources, right, to leave. And so many people that I know who I grew up with, you don't, right? You don't have the resources to, you know, move yourself and your immediate family. You definitely don't have the resources to move your extended family. So it was problematic for me. So I wanted to push back against that and really hopefully sort of deepen the reader's understanding of what life is like for the people, you know, who are from where I'm from.
1: Sure. You know, you've been put in this genre of Southern writers of some pretty amazing people. When people speak of you, they speak of Eudora Welty, they speak of Flannery O'Connor, they speak of William Faulkner, Toni Morrison. I think there was something about Faulkner's As I Lay Dying that triggered something in you. What was that?
0: I read As I Lay Dying for the first time when I was studying at the University of Michigan. And I had attempted to read Faulkner and read some. I'd read The Sound and the Fury at that point.
1: You don't start with Sound and the Fury. Just saying.
0: That's what I started with. Started with The Sound and the Fury. Well, I actually started with some of his short stories when I was in undergrad. And so I read like The Bear, right? And I could recognize that it was brilliant, right? And it was difficult, but there was no resonance. It didn't resonate with me. It didn't make me feel. And then I read The Sound and the Fury, and again, I could recognize the brilliance of it, but it didn't make me feel. But for whatever reason, I think that part of it is I had to grow as a reader, right? I had to mature as a reader. And so when I read As I Lay Dying, when I was in my mid to late 20s, there was something about the beauty of his prose, the power of the figurative language, that I read, you know, the first couple pages and I had to stop. Because it was too much. I recognized it so clearly as home. And there was something about the South that he was communicating. I don't know, it just felt so present and it felt so real to me that I had to put it down for a second because I was like, this is amazing. And then I picked it back up and I continued reading. And As I Lay Dying is one of those books that I returned to again and again, and I see something new in it, I think every time. But that was really the first book of his that I felt, you know, in that magical way that you want to feel when you read literary fiction.
1: Although you didn't think he portrayed Black people very well.
0: No. Well, because I looked at the, you know, at the Black family in that book, right? I think they're the Dilsey, right? And they didn't feel, they didn't have enough texture. They didn't feel real to me. Like I was trying to, I think, I wanted them to be complicated.

0: right, in the ways that all of his other characters are complicated. Even if they show up for half a page, his other characters who aren't black, they're always complicated. You know, I think he has, he's one of those writers who has that skill to, you know, in three sentences, he can make you see and experience a full, whole person. And so I wanted that from his work when I read, you know, his black characters, but I didn't necessarily get it. And I felt that again years later when I read Absalom, Absalom, which I loved. I actually read the last, I think, 100 pages of it all in one sitting. It was very intense. but I felt the same way, right, with the sort of the writing around the villain and the villain's, you know, mother, right, who is, I think, a Plassage, you know, sort of woman from New Orleans, a woman of color from New Orleans. It just, they weren't complicated. They were flat. So yes, it's a quibble that I have with his work.
1: Do you see it as your job to rectify that?
0: I mean, I think that part of what I am attempting to do is complicate all the people who I write about, right? Is to sort of make them live and breathe and sort of sweat and really inhabit the page so that the reader feels like they are with a real person, right? And so that they feel for that person and they feel with that person, even though that person may not resemble them in any way, shape, or form, right? So that's what I attempt to do in all my work, right?
1: Right, but as I recall, you didn't think anybody would want to read about people like that early on.
0: No.
1: You would write it, but you thought, well, who would be interested in this? Was it the MacArthur grant that changed the trajectory for you?
0: It wasn't the MacArthur, it was the National Book Award for Salvage the Bones. Because before, I mean, beforehand, when I wrote my first novel and I was shopping that novel around to different publishing companies, I was told there was no audience for it.
1: Who cares about these
0: right.
1: characters?
0: Like, no one wants to read about these people. You know, sometimes I'd remember visiting one publishing company and them saying specifically that the paperback division said there was no audience for this. So that was the feedback that I was getting. And even though Salvage the Bones was easier to place because I'd had a Stegner Fellowship at that point, right, there were some, you know, official, I guess, accolades that I had that made that an easier project, you know, to conceivably sell. I still, you know, there weren't many people who wanted to review it, right? So, but then publishing was a very different place then. So it was, you know, the National Book Award that really, I mean, it changed my life. It really changed my life.
1: You know, the backdrop for most of your stories, in addition to these characters, which I find are very complicated, but the backdrop of your stories seems, it's chaos, it seems like it. Families, they're loving, yet they're betraying one another. The weather always seems like there's a storm lurking in the background. There's so many references to fighting and then there's gnats everywhere in your stories. There's just so much tension going on in the background in there with these interesting little references to the peacefulness of a river. And so you're just stirring up all of this chaos, and I'm just thinking, is that what your life was like?
0: Yes.

0: You know, when I was growing up, my, you know, life was chaotic like that, right? I mean, you always feel like, you know, the environment is trying to kill you, the place is trying to kill you in some way or another, right? Either there's a hurricane, or there's a thunderstorm, or there's a flood, or there's just a heat wave, or when I was younger, right, there was, we didn't have any, you know, heat, so then the cold during the winter, even though it doesn't get as cold as Minnesota, still, it feels like the cold is just trying to freeze you. And then the bugs, you don't even want to talk about the bugs, right?
1: So, well, yeah. You do.
0: So, yeah, it always, I mean, yes, it's chaotic in that way. And yet, when I was younger, there's a river, which is the river that I start with in Where the Line Bleeds in my first novel called The Wolf River. And so it runs through DeLille, you know, from, I think it begins in central Mississippi, maybe northern Mississippi. And so it runs all the way down and it runs through DeLille and it sort of empties out in the DeLille sort of bayou. And when I was very young, some of my happiest memories are going like with my family, my mom, my dad, my grandmother, you know, all her sisters and brothers and their kids. We would all go in this caravan up to this public stretch of beach along the river. And we'd just camp. And, you know, we're sort of sleeping in tents. I remember one of the tents that we were sleeping in, like it didn't even have a bottom. So we're just like sleeping on the sand at the river. But there was something about that, every time that we went to that place, something about that experience that was, I don't know, it was, there was a tranquility and there was a peacefulness and there was a coming together in community, right? And there was like a safety there and a joy there that, I don't know, that I guess I'm trying to communicate in my work whenever I write about rivers, except in Let Us Descend, where the rivers are also trying to.
1: Rivers, just as brutal yes. That one as everything else is. Yeah. So you've said that if you were going to assume responsibility of writing about your home and the people that you grew up around, that you would need narrative ruthlessness. What is narrative ruthlessness? Give me an example.
0: So,
1: I mean, you said you needed to be an Old Testament God, which I would love to know what that means.
0: The reason that I think that and that I've said that is because I feel like in my first novel, so my first novel centers around two brothers, they're twins. One is named Joshua, which is my brother's name, and the other one is Christoph, right? And so when I was writing that novel, I think that the two characters, especially the character named Joshua, I think they resembled my brother so much that, like, I love all my characters, but I really love that character, right? I really love those characters. And so it was hard for me to let the story become whatever it needed to become, to let it develop, right? There were so many bad things that could have, or trying, you know, experiences that those characters could have had, and they didn't because I was trying to protect them. And so after—
1: And you were protecting your memory of him,
0: right,
1: and your love for him, right.
0: Right. Okay. And after I wrote Where the Line Bleeds, I sort of figured out that that's one of the things that perhaps was not working so well in Where the Line Bleeds, because I didn't let go, right? And so when I sat down to write Salvage the Bones, I thought, okay, I can't protect my characters, right? If I'm gonna take on this responsibility of writing about the people that I write about, then I have to be honest about their lives, right? I have to be honest about the

0: kinds of hardships that they face, right? I think that if I had tried to write Salvage the Bones when I was younger, I probably wouldn't have killed off their ma. Like, maybe their mother would have been alive, right? Because who wants to kill off, you know, I mean, who wants to kill off the character's mom? But I did it because that was the story that needed to be told.
1: Did you get any pushback from family or your community or something when you maybe portrayed them with this ruthlessness? I'm thinking about Alice Walker when Color Purple came out, and her portrayal of black men didn't go over very well. So did you get much pushback on that?
0: Generally, I don't in my fiction. Generally I don't in my fiction. Though I did get some pushback from the memoir, right? But that's because it's true life, right?
1: Yeah, that was your nonfiction.
0: Right, it's based in reality. So I don't know. Earlier on in my career, I would worry about that, right? I think especially with my first novel, I thought, what if people sort of take these characters and then sort of extrapolate from these characters and make broad generalizations about the kinds of people that I'm writing about, right? About kids like this. But then, I don't know, I just feel like I have to tell the truth, right? And as long as I do so with respect for the characters I'm writing about, and also try to write about them with tenderness at the same time, try to complicate them, right? And, you know, make them as complex as I can, then hopefully that will counteract, I guess, that urge that the reader might feel to make generalizations about the characters.
1: Well, there's so much brutality in what you write, but also, just like in describing the weather, there's also this stream of tenderness, especially at the end of most of your novels. There's this sense of, oh, okay, there's a hopeful, tender, redemptive kind of time out there. So I'm wondering about this. You went through a season of self-loathing. I'm assuming it's okay to talk about this because you've written about it.
0: Yeah.
1: So you were saying that as a young black woman, you felt like the world despised you and you didn't trust anyone, and that life was just a colossal disappointment. All women were angry and working and worried. All men were angry and resentful and wanting a different life. You didn't trust your parents, society, and each other. Did writing help you climb out of that?
0: I think it did. When you write, you learn to look at the whole person, I think, and to realize again that people are complicated, right? I think I got a lot of clarity, especially around that. Yes, when I wrote my novels, but especially when I wrote Men We Reaped, because writing that book meant that I couldn't just live with the ideas that I had about the people around me anymore, and that I had to be more curious and more inquisitive and, you know, complicate the people in my life that I think most of us don't complicate, right? Like our parents, right? But writing the memoir made me, you know, I don't know, more aware of the fact, you know, that my parents are just people, right? That my mom was once young and she had her own dreams about what she thought her life would be like. But then this was the reality of her childhood. And while she had these hopes, like this happened when she was a teenager.

0: kind of way?
1: I think so. Yeah, I think so. I think that I couldn't sustain that kind of nihilism, especially because when I looked at not only my parents, but when I looked at like my grandparents and my, you know, grandparents' siblings, and looked at their lives and what they lived through and how they thrived in spite of everything around them, right? And then I looked at my great-grandparents and all the things that, you know, all the stories that I heard about their lives. The only reason that I'm here is because of them. And, you know, and not, you know, like I had to see, to understand that not only did they sort of struggle, but they also, they held on to hope, right? They had faith. They, you know, didn't reduce the world to just material absolutes. Like they believed in the existence of the divine and of, you know, they believed that life was complicated and could contain awe and could be wondrous. And so, you know, so I had to acknowledge all that. And I think, yeah, that helped me sort of move through that phase.
2: Sure.
3: You know, in writing Let Us Descend, I think you asked yourself the question, is there room for another book on the topic of slavery? What did Ta-Nehisi Coates tell you that said yes?
1: Because I actually asked him that because I was interviewing him for an article that I was writing for Vanity Fair when his novel, The Water Dancer, was about to come out. And I was working on Let Us Descend at the time. I had also just read Colson Whitehead's Underground Railroad, right? So I thought maybe this isn't the story that I should tell. Like, maybe there's no room for this story. Maybe readers don't want, you know, this story. And also at the same time, at least in social media spaces, there has been like a fair amount of pushback, right, towards stories about enslaved people. And so I was having this conversation with Ta-Nehisi, and I remember asking him, like, I'm working on this book right now, should I not? Like, should I not write this? And he said, he was like, Jesmyn, there were millions of enslaved people. He was like, that means there are millions of stories to tell. Because each one of those, you know, enslaved people, they had their own story. They had their own particular story. And so he told me that, and again, it was one of those moments where it feels like someone was, like I needed someone to give me permission. And also, you know, I felt it as like a vote of confidence, right? You can do this. You can tell this difficult story.
3: You know, speaking of Vanity Fair, you wrote such a breathtaking essay about the death of your partner in Vanity Fair, but you were trying to write Let Us Descend when your partner died. And then I think I read somewhere that you thought, forget it, I'm done. Why did you think you were done as a writer? And B, what got you going again?
1: So this all happened in 2020. So my partner passed in January of 2020. And, you know, we had two children together, right? At the time, my oldest was four and no, my oldest was seven, my youngest was three. And I mean, no one ever plans on, you know, their partner dying and raising their kids alone and then having to sort of navigate raising children and nurturing children who are grieving, right? You know, as everyone knows, in 2020, right, with the shutdown and

0: with the pandemic, I was not writing. I just stopped. And that was different for me because ever since, you know, I don't know, 2003, I had developed, when I was at the University of Michigan, I developed a real sense of discipline around writing. It's something that I did 5 days a week, 2 hours a day, day in and day out, right, for years and years and years. And so to then, you know, lose my partner in 2020 and then just stop, in part because I was, you know, that first, those first weeks and months, when you lose someone that you love, you're just crazy with grief, right?
1: You're just unmoored.
0: Yeah, you're just unmoored. And I couldn't write. And I think with, you know, the state of the world at that time, I just felt real hopelessness and a sense of despair. And so I went so long without writing. I think this was, I don't know, July, maybe August, right? I just hadn't gone that long without writing in such a long time that I thought, okay, I talked to myself a lot. So I thought, is this it? Are you done? Because I didn't feel the urge, right? I was just so mired in despair. I didn't want to put anything to paper. I didn't want to create. I didn't want to write. It's almost as if I just saw no use in it. And so I just asked myself, okay, is this it? And then immediately, that same voice that spoke to me when I was on that plane said, no. Like the last thing, because my partner's name was Brandon, but I called him B. And so the voice was like, the last thing that B would want is for his leaving to silence you. So I said, okay. So I guess I'm doing this again. And so then I dove back into Let Us Descend. And at that point, you know, I had been working on Let Us Descend since 2015, I want to say. But I spent so much of that time reading and researching because I knew nothing about, you know, slavery, that I only had maybe two or three chapters written by 2020. And so when I dove back in to writing it, it was almost like I had to start all over again. But, you know, in a way, when I talk about Let Us Descend, I like to say, because this is true, that's the story that I had to write at that moment. Because I think one of the most striking things to me about Annis, the enslaved young woman who's at the heart of this book, and the enslaved people around her, is that they are constantly dealing with grief after grief after grief after grief, right? As they're losing people who they love, either to death or because they're sold away from each other or they're separated, right? So they're experiencing that emotion of grief again and again and again. And in part, to me, one of the things that Annis sort of realizes, you know, along her journey in the book, is she realizes that life is worth living. And it's a choice that she realizes that she has to make every day, right? When she gets up, she has to make that choice to live and to resist the despair, right, that surrounds her. So I really feel like I had to write her story because she helped me to get to that same realization by the end.
1: Well, it's essentially a book about grief written by a woman who was grieving.
0: Right.
1: And it's powerful. It is very, very powerful. So recent events, this is a complete non sequitur here, but we're running out of time. Recent events have made things like diversity and equity and inclusion, I see you inhaling here, problematic.
0: Right.
1: What do you make of that?
0: I think it's ridiculous.

0: I think it's ridiculous. I mean, I think that, you know, this country is not without its problems, right? But one of its strengths have always been its diversity, right? And its inclusiveness, right? And all the people, right, who have come here one way or another have all made this country a richer, you know, more beautiful place. And so, I don't know, it angers me, and I think it's ridiculous, and I intend to continue to do the work.
1: Good for you.
0: Thank you.
1: We actually need your voice. So, yes, please. So we're going to start wrapping this up, and we have a lot of people who are here who are writers, wannabe writers, people who will be watching this, who want to just get better at it. Give us your best advice.
0: I would say, do not silence yourself, right? This industry can be very difficult. You will face a lot of rejection, right? Many people will tell you no, right? But they don't want to publish your work. They don't, whether it's short story, novel, book, whatever, right? They don't want to publish it. They don't think it's right for them. But I think it's important to remember that hundreds of people can tell you no, but you only need one person to tell you yes, right? You need one person to look at your work, understand what it's trying to accomplish, and then that one person will open a door for you, right? So your job is to get your work to that point, right? To do whatever you can to improve as a writer, right? To make your work the best that it can be, and then to risk yourself and be vulnerable and put it out there again and again and again and again until you find that one person who will say yes.
1: Jesmyn Ward, thank you for being at our Writers' Symposium.

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0: and I was pregnant with twins. It was absolutely devastating to know that I would be a mom and that I would eventually go blind.
1: Rosie Barrero has been steadily losing her vision since childhood. In 2016, she volunteered for a CIRM-funded clinical trial, testing the use of stem cells to restore her vision. This is her story.
0: When I'm 4 or 5 years old, I just thought everyone saw the way that I saw. And it wasn't until I went to first grade, that's when the teacher, she noticed, she said, "We need to have your eyes checked." I went in and they asked me to tell them which direction the E was going, and I wasn't able to see anything on that screen. So I was always nearsighted and wore glasses from the age of 6. And when I was 26, that is when I decided I wanted LASIK surgery. And they told me they were unable to do the LASIK surgery because there was something that they noticed, and they referred me to the retinal doctor, and he confirmed that I had retinitis pigmentosa.
1: Retinitis pigmentosa is an incurable, inherited disease that slowly erodes the cells of the retina. That's the light-sensitive area in the back of the eye that's responsible for vision.
0: Over a period of 10 years, there was a significant loss in my vision, and it just disabled me from being able to do the things that I normally did, which was reading to the kids and being able to look at their art and read my own writing or make a list or just mundane, simple things. Experiencing the clinical trial, it wasn't what I expected. I thought it would be much harder. I thought there would be more pain involved. The procedure was very quick, very simple. It was one injection, and I must say, it's just painless. You know, there's a little pinch. If you've ever had a shot, it's just a shot, but it was in my eye and not a big deal. Before the treatment, I've described my vision as a impressionist painting in a foggy room. It's been 17 months since my initial injection, and it's hard to quantify and describe to people the improvement, because although it's minimal, it's still so incredible. My mom said, "I can tell. You're looking at me. You can see me." And I said, "I can, Mom. I can see you." And she just, you know, tears in her eyes. I think she's happier than I am. People say, "Oh, hindsight is 20/20." And now when I think about it, I think, "Oh no, my future is 20/20."

It's a pleasure to be here tonight. You may have noticed, or maybe not, that I changed the title of the talk from when it was announced. And I did that for a specific reason. My hope tonight is to give you a little bit of a window into how technological advancements are helping us understand the planet that we inhabit better. And to do so, I'm going to use an example, a very local example, and one that you, I think, probably all have had some experience with yourselves, and that is the very strong but occasional red tides that we get here in Southern California. So can I see a show of hands? Who here has seen the red tides? And who here has seen the beautiful bioluminescence associated with the red tides? And so it's really quite an incredible and quite a captivating phenomenon. This photograph here on my title slide really emblemizes what it looks like. That's a picture of Scripps Pier, of course, and the breaking waves creating, the breaking waves inducing a bioluminescent response in an organism called a dinoflagellate. This picture was taken by a Scripps graduate student, actually, which is kind of a fun thing. And it's something that, in addition to the fact that it lights up our coastline, in addition to the fact that it discolors the water, these algal blooms have big impacts. And we're going to talk about some of those impacts, both locally and nationally and internationally, and some of the technology that we are building to study them. So I'm part of a large group here at Scripps

oceanography. I'll just give a little bit more introduction about myself. I consider myself to be a highly interdisciplinary scientist. I have an undergraduate degree in biology. I came here to Scripps to learn about physical oceanography and the intersection between biology and physical oceanography. Physical oceanography is the study of the dynamics of the ocean, the physics of the ocean. And in the process, I learned, I think, a lesson that, you know, probably most or all oceanographers have learned over the years, which is that we are limited in our ability to explore the ocean by the tools that we have to explore it with. And so that gave to me this sense, this incredible sense of the fact that there was so much yet to be discovered in the ocean as long as we were continuously developing technology. And so as part of the Multiscale Ocean Dynamics Group, that's what our bread and butter is. We do that to study lots of different things in the ocean, not just red tides in La Jolla. We work globally. We work on problems of ocean atmosphere interaction. We work on problems of climate change and overturning circulation and ocean turbulence. We work on problems of biogeochemistry in the sea, but we do it through an observational at sea approach. And so here's a couple of pictures of us doing work on board one of UCSD's vessels, the Roger Revelle. These pictures, one of them was taken in the Bay of Bengal, where I've done a lot of work on the monsoons, and the other in the South China Sea. The other thing I'll say is that we believe in our group, and I believe personally very strongly, in things that get developed in the academy, and new techniques need to be transferred outside of the university, developed, and enabling other people to do science. So in my contribution to that is in 2016, with some collaborators, I started a startup company that licensed technology we developed here at Scripps and UCSD and now sells it commercially in order to allow other folks to make new and novel discoveries about the ocean. And I'll tell you a little bit about that particular system. Before we get into the kind of the narrow focus of tonight's topic, I did want to note that this type of oceanographic research requires support from a lot of sources. And I've been lucky enough over the course of my career to be supported by the Office of Naval Research, by the National Science Foundation, by NOAA, and by NASA. And you're going to hear a little bit about particularly NOAA and the Office of Naval Research's support of my work. And I will say that I'm happy right now. That picture up there is from the Norwegian Sea exactly this time 1 year ago, early November of 2022. And my colleagues are, and some of the people that work in our lab are there right now, again, in the Norwegian Sea, at about 75 degrees north. And it is very dark and is very cold where they are right now. And I am quite happy to be talking to you today here. And I do have a good excuse. I'm teaching a class, an introductory class in the Oceanic and Atmospheric Sciences major, which is the reason why I had to stay in San Diego this term. And I did want to, let me say one more thing before I go on, and that's about the intersection of different departments at UCSD. UCSD is a huge institution, as you all know. Scripps is a single component of it, obviously a very important component of it, but there's a lot going on up the hill, as I like to say, that's really actually quite relevant to the ocean science that's being practiced at Scripps. And probably 7 or 8 years ago now, the chancellor of UCSD started a series of faculty appointments between different departments. So I was one of the original cohort of faculty that were appointed in two departments. So I'm at Scripps, and I'm also in the Department of Mechanical and Aerospace Engineering, which is sort of ironic since I've never taken an engineering class in my entire life. But now I teach them, and I do teach. So hopefully none of you guys send your kids to UCSD engineering. It's just gonna, I have learned an enormous amount about the design of technology through testing it in the ocean. The ocean will tell you whether you have a good design or not. And that's whether you like it or not, that's gonna happen. And a lot of the design arc that we go through in my group is related to building, prototyping, testing at sea, and then building a new system based on what we've learned. And the beauty of doing that here is that we have access to the ocean right in front of us. And this story that I'm gonna tell you today is about how we were building new

instruments. At the same time, we happened upon a problem, on a major event, and they kind of fortuitously lined up where we had some new technology that was ready, and this event happened, and we were able to combine the two, and I think learn something new. Okay, so tonight I'm going to tell you about algal blooms. Algal blooms simply means a condition in which the phytoplankton, which are the single-celled organisms that fuel the ocean's food chain, when they reach very high abundances, we call that a bloom. And there's a term of art where we call phytoplankton blooms that impact the ecosystem or human health as harmful algal blooms. And I'm sure almost everybody in here has heard of harmful algal blooms. In Southern California, they come in kind of two flavors. The first flavor, we saw a lot of this year, unfortunately, which are toxin-producing blooms that impact predominantly marine mammals, but also seabirds, and there are mortalities associated with that. That's in Southern California. These toxins that these organisms produce also impacts human health. That type of harmful algal bloom is caused by a group of organisms known as diatoms. It's a really important thing to study, and something that's very broadly studied at Scripps, something I do work on myself. But today I'm not gonna talk about that particular type of bloom. I'm gonna talk about a different kind. It's formed by an organism called a dinoflagellate. And dinoflagellates, the contrast's not very good on that picture, but that picture I took off the end of Scripps Pier late April 2020. And that was the biggest bloom on record, red tide on record, of this dinoflagellate called Linglodinium polyhedra. And that is the one that is bioluminescent. So in general, dinoflagellates can produce and do produce toxins. On the East Coast, there's a particularly nasty dinoflagellate called Carina brevis that produces toxins that are very, very harmful to human health. But dinoflagellate blooms can cause negative ecosystem impacts in other ways. And here in Southern California, the way that they primarily cause ecosystem impacts is through them attaining extremely high biomass. What that means is just coming to dominate the local coastal ocean environment just by sheer numbers. And so that kind of branches our discussion today. Today we're going to be talking about ways of understanding how it is that a particular organism of the hundreds and hundreds of organisms of plankton that you would find and people have found, as I'll show you, off the end of the pier, how is it that one of those organisms or one group of those organisms becomes so dominant to the point where they completely rewrite the local ecosystem? And so, so I just wanted to show this. It's just because it's so beautiful. I want to make sure that I acknowledge the many people, I'm going to acknowledge some of them specifically, but the many people that have worked on this problem. This video was shot by Mike Latz, who is a longtime Scripps researcher who did a lot of work on bioluminescence. We're all familiar with this. Does everybody know how the bioluminescence, why it is that the waves light up? So these little, they're single cellular protists, and they are very, very sensitive to disturbances. And when it's dark out and they're physically disturbed, for example, by a breaking wave or by a dolphin moving through the water or by a surfer moving through the water, they emit a flash of light. And if there's if you ask Mike Latz, who's an expert in these things, he would tell you that they do that to avoid predation. When they become extremely high biomass, that's when they start lighting up our beaches. And just this fall, we had a pretty significant red tide event. Oh, here's kind of a cool. I've actually done this, gone surfing in the red tide, and it is as magical as it looks. Okay, so you notice my talk said red water in La Jolla in 2020, and that's actually a callback to a long series of papers. The first thing I got asked when this fall's red tide event happened, I kind of ended up on the news, and I you know, ended up answering questions for the press. And a question I was also asked is this new? Is this changing from climate change?
The first question, is this new? The answer to that is no. The first red tide, the first written evidence of red tide was from a paper published in 1902. And it was from a red tide event. This actually predates Scripps. It was from a red tide event that was noticed in the area of Los Angeles. And it is extremely prescient in terms of what that paper recognized, what Harry Torrey, this is actually, I looked it up this weekend, not the same Torrey as Torrey Pines are named after. This is the first thing I thought, completely different. In fact, the Torrey, the botanist that the Torrey Pines are named after, never set foot in San Diego and never saw an actual Torrey Pine. It was named in his honor, but he never saw it. That's a little factoid that I did not know. I was kind of hoping that it was the same Torrey, but it wasn't. So Harry Torrey was a faculty member at the only University of California campus at that time, which was in Berkeley. And he wrote a paper about this red tide. And this picture, which is a picture from 1901, shows just the same thing that we saw in 2020, and that is that they were dead animals washing up on the beach. So I love the way that these old scientific papers are written, because they really do, they're written with this beautiful prose and their stories. And so I'm going to read a little bit of this to you. I picked some certain selections because I think they're important to the story that I'm going to tell, and I think about the red tide in general. So it appeared suddenly. So it was first noticed on July 7th as a red streak. So that's common. The ocean just doesn't completely turn red all at once. First, we see streaks of color in the ocean. During the next few days, it approached shore, it changed shape, meaning that it had a pattern in space. It wasn't just, again, the ocean just turning blood red. There's a patch of red over here, clear water over there. They noticed it offshore at first. After about, 9 or 10 days, it reached shore and they saw bioluminescence. So this is 1901. Okay, so that means immediately the first thing that someone noticed about this, or at least wrote down about this phenomenon, is that it's patchy, meaning it's not necessarily uniformly distributed in space or in time, and that sometimes it has bioluminescence. Okay. So only a few days later, after the red water was on the shore, a most sickening odor arose from the water along the beach. On the 21st, it was almost unbearable. During the night, on a beach about 400 feet long, a large number of animals were left by the tide. Ganiolix, which is what they used to call this organism, it's the same organism that causes the red tides today, undoubtedly produced its harmful effects by dying in enormous numbers. The putrefaction changes, meaning the rotting of the organic material, thus occasioned the polluting of the water, giving rise to the stench, and it probably killed the organisms. So now, in this first paper in 1901, it's patchy, it's got bioluminescence, it's rare, and it can have harmful impacts. So the other two really important things that I think that were noted by Dr. Torrey are these two. One is that there were a lot of species of organisms. They were taking samples and looking at them under the microscope. But during the month of July, this one particular organism came to dominate to the exclusion of other organisms. That is not the normal case. And then the other thing that Dr. Torrey noticed is that these dinoflagellates are called dinoflagellates because they have flagella. Flagella allow them to swim. And so they are motile organisms. And as you'll see, that's going to play a really important role in our story. So that's where we started. That's 120 plus years ago. And those are, I think those are quite, completely correct observations of the phenomenon, and I think you would all agree that if you've seen it out here, it's streaky, it's patchy, it's rare, or at least relatively rare, and it certainly can be bioluminescent. Another thing I do want to mention, because it's kind of important, is the scale of it. So this is from this same paper. They noticed that the red tide was coastal, meaning it was close to shore, but it extended a long distance. So they noticed in this red tide in 2001, they had reports at least that it stretched from Santa Barbara all the way down to San Diego.

that has been borne out, or at least that's commonly true these days. And another thing that I think that if anybody here is into sport fishing, they'll agree with as well, which is that where the red tide is, fishing for sport fish does not happen. And that is still the truth. And if you talk to fishers around San Diego, the sport fishing fleet, they don't like the red tide because they know they can't catch any big fish in it. And again, this is all 1901, which I think this is quite amazing. Okay, so that was the first instance of it being written down about on the West Coast. Soon thereafter, right around then, Scripps was starting to get put together and get formed and become the institution that it was, came to be. And early on, Scripps concerned itself with studying the red tide. And the person that really kind of put their initial stake in the ground on this problem was somebody named Winfred E. Allen, W.E. Allen. And Winfred Allen was responsible for some really important things when it comes to understanding phytoplankton, biology, and ecology in Southern California and probably globally as well. And so I've listed the papers that W.E. Allen wrote about the red tide. You can see that there were a number of them. And the reason why I think this is actually kind of important is that there is this one observation in 1901. In that paper, they said that that was the first that they were aware of, the person that wrote that paper. And then W.E. Allen, then there were more red tides, and they were observed on and off throughout the 30s and 40s. And W.E. Allen did a number of really important things, as I was saying, for our understanding of phytoplankton ecology. And they primarily focus around studies of phytoplankton ecology from Scripps Pier. And so the pier was built, I think, in 1914. And that began a history of Scripps contributing to long-term time series of lots of different kinds of variables. But W.E. Allen, incredibly, created a time series where he went out and he sampled the plankton every single day for 20 straight years. It's absolutely incredible. And that remains the gold standard record for hand sampling phytoplankton anywhere in the country, or the world probably. I actually used data from W.E. Allen's study in my PhD dissertation, and one of the papers for my PhD dissertation. It's appeared, that time series has appeared in probably hundreds of scientific papers. The amount of effort and dedication it takes to do something like that is truly indescribable. But what's important about what W.E. Allen did is he didn't just go there and say, okay, look, there's a plankton and it's nice, pretty, it's great, okay, I go the next day, like, oh, here's a different plankton. No, he created a quantitative way of measuring how much of the organisms there were. And that's the difference between observations, which are great, and science. So you have to have a quantitative record, and the quantitative record doesn't just depend on you going every day, it certainly depends on that, and it doesn't just depend on your dedication to it, but it depends on creating techniques that are repeatable. And so what W.E. Allen did, much to his credit, is he created really the first set of quantitative sampling for phytoplankton. And in this picture of him at the end of Scripps Pier, you can see one of those devices. They used bolts of silk that had different weaves, and the different weaves allowed different sized organisms to be trapped. After much experimenting, he spent 2 years of daily samples before he realized his techniques were wrong, and they had to throw out the whole first 2 years. And so he created this system. He created his one of the first, and there are many actually examples of this invented in different oceanographic institutions, but he created one of the first self-closing bottles, meaning he could lower it in the water and take a sample at depth. And he created these techniques for taking a certain amount of water, filtering it, and then counting how much was in it. And that laid the groundwork for understanding, well, what is normal? You say there's never been this plankton before, but how do we actually know that? Well, the only way you can know it is by observing it. And so W.E. Allen really laid the foundation for our understanding of the ecosystem through that dedication and through that technological innovation. And he was

is certainly not the last person to work on this problem. Another person that really deserves a ton of credit when it comes to understanding phytoplankton ecology generally, but also in Southern California bite, is this gentleman here, Dick Epley. Dick Epley was responsible for, well, I would say, you know, a big portion of what we believe or what we know about the quantitative aspects of biological oceanography when it comes to the base of the food chain. He did a lot of different things, and I won't be able to cover it all here. But he got interested in the problem because after a relatively long hiatus, there was another one of these very strong red tides. And so now this is, I think, the sixth paper that is red water in La Jolla Bay some year. And he, Dick Epley, and his colleagues were after the mechanism. So they were after trying to understand how it is that this organism retain this dominance, and they and Dick Epley was responsible for a really sort of important approach to quantifying chemicals in seawater in order to be able to make measurements or budgets of those quantities. So he's particularly known for his contributions to our understanding of the marine nitrogen cycle. And so once they started to learn how to measure nitrogen, they realized that these organisms, these phytoplankton, depended on nitrogen to reproduce. Just like a fertilizer that you would put on your plants in your garden, they need nitrogen, they need nutrients in order to grow. And there was a strong red tide, and they went out and they measured the red tide, and they calculated how many organisms were there, and they calculated how much nitrogen was available, and there was just a total mismatch. There was way more plankton than there was nitrogen available to support their growth. And this was a big mystery, because how could it be that these organisms, which they know depend on the usage of nitrogen, outstrip the amount of nitrogen that's available? I should be very specific about that. They were talking about the nitrogen that was being observed where these organisms were, so near the surface. They photosynthesize. I should have said that earlier on. That is, they gain the, they're actually mixotrophic, so they can also eat things, but they primarily photosynthesize. And so that means they need to be close to sunlight in order to reproduce, but they also need this fertilizer. So they had this quantitative mismatch between the amount of nitrogen available and the organism, the density of the organisms. And so they knew they must be concentrated somehow relative to a background. It couldn't be that they just took the nitrogen in the water around them, turned it into phytoplankton, and then they arrived at this abundance. And so they recognized the importance of their swimming. And so they proposed right around this paper, I don't know if it was in this paper or maybe the next one, that the swimming ability of these organisms was the key to understanding this puzzle. The key to understanding how these organisms could be at such high abundances when the nutrients they need to reproduce are at level equals zero where they're found. And so what Dick Epley and his colleagues hypothesized was that these organisms swam vertically up and down in the water column, and they did so with a daily rhythm, meaning that they would swim upwards during the day in order to photosynthesize like little solar cells, and then they would dive down at night, and they would get nutrients from down deep, and then they would absorb those nutrients at night, and they would come back up to the surface and photosynthesize the next day. So that was a hypothesis that came out, that they put out about 50 years ago. And a lot of work went into trying to prove that hypothesis. That's what science is. You take observations, you notice something like this mismatch between the biomass of this bloom and the amount of nitrogen that you need to support it. And then you put out, you create a hypothesis, and then you test it. And so what they did in the field then to test it was they took samples of the organisms. They created a culture of these organisms, meaning they have a reproducing, but in the laboratory reproducing population of the organisms. And then they put them in a giant tank that they constructed on Scripps campus, which is actually no longer in use, but still there by the hydraulics lab. It's called the deep tank. And they did experiments. So this tank, and this is data from that laboratory experiment,

very big laboratory experiment. The tank is 10 meters deep, so 30 feet tall. And they had an organism, they had these organisms in the tank, a high density of them, and they can control the light. So what they did was they turned the light on, they turned the light off, they turned the light on, and they turned the light off, and they observed the patterns of the distribution of these organisms with depth. So now we've gone from observing this event to quantifying the event and how out of the normal range it is, that's what WEON contributed, to understanding that there was some mismatch in the budgets of nitrogen and carbon to doing experiments in the laboratory to understand where that came from. And this was the state of the art at the time. And this showed pretty conclusively that these organisms responded to cycles in sunlight. That is to say that they could tell that when they turned on the light, the organism swam upwards, and when they turned off the light, they swam downwards. And so I was lucky to know Dick Epley a little bit, and he played somebody I really looked up to. How could you not? He's a legend. He passed away only a few weeks ago now, and this picture was in his obit, and that issue of Oceanography that he's reading is actually from the Bay of Bengal work that I showed you earlier. That those pictures were taken by one of the folks that works in our lab, San. I wanted to make sure that I recognized Dick's contribution to this. And so he created this hypothesis, tested this hypothesis in the laboratory. But he retired in, I think, 1990 or 1991, and he was left a little bit frustrated because what was lacking was his capacity to do a controlled, and still lacking for all of us, to do a controlled experiment in the ocean. So it's one thing to show it in the laboratory where you can manipulate the amount of light, you can manipulate the amount of nitrogen that's available. Doing it in the ocean, that is to say, observing it while it's happening in the ocean, is a different thing entirely. Okay, this is a slight tangent, but I do want to make sure that folks realize how crucially important Scripps Pier is and the long-term time series that have been happening at Scripps Pier for over 100 years are to our understanding of many things. And I know you guys are a simpatico audience that probably already understands this, but if you'll just bear with me. Scripps Pier has been home to something called the Shore Station Program since 1914, 1915. Those are the primary measurement there is a measurement of sea surface temperature. And that's happened basically every day since 1914. That includes most of World War II. That includes all the things that happened, the moon landing, everything else. Out there measuring sea surface temperature. And I wanted to acknowledge and recognize somebody who was really important in keeping that going, and that was John McGowan. And this picture of John, I think, is from 2009-ish. And John McGowan, who's in the middle there, and then to his left, I guess, and to your right as you're looking at it, is Melissa Carter. Melissa Carter runs the Shore Station program now. They continue to sample just in the way they always have, using a bucket, which is crazy to think about, right? I'll tell you a little bit more about that. There's a reason why they still use a bucket. Does anybody have any idea why they still use a bucket to study? I can hear you guys all saying the right thing. The technique matters, right? And so, as you'll see in a second, the program is far expanded beyond just the bucket. But the bucket remains, and we still use the bucket so we can compare observations from 2023 to observations from 1914. And as an aside, I'll say when they rebuilt the pier in the 80s, they actually changed the pier, the length changed a little bit. And that small change in the length of the pier actually impacted that time series. So these things, it doesn't mean that the ocean isn't warming, as I'll show you in a second. It very clearly is at the end of Scripps Pier. But that methodological stuff really matters. So anyways, John played a huge role in continuing that effort. And here's kind of the fruits of the labor. You guys have probably seen
maps like this before. This is, each vertical bar is an annual average of temperature relative to the average of temperature over the entire length of the time series, meaning that it's an anomaly. And what it shows is starting from the 1920s or so, going all the way to today, how temperature at the end of Scripps Pier has changed. And when I teach my classes in oceanic and atmospheric science for undergraduates, I show them this time series because it is, when you talk about the ocean's changing character, to me, this is as evocative as it gets. There's been almost a full degree change in sea surface temperature measured at the end of Scripps Pier. The only way of knowing that is the dedication of people who are making these measurements every day from 1914 to 2023. You know, that is not theoretical. These are measurements, and these are the facts. Of course, there's a lot of research at Scripps that's documenting our changing planet that's, you know, maybe more technologically advanced than this. But this is our own front yard here. So the work of W.E. Allen, the work of Dick Epley, the work of John McGowan has led into a sort of a bigger attempt for us to monitor and understand our coastal environment. And that exists all around the country now, and it's supported primarily by NOAA. And here at Scripps, some of you potentially have seen a talk by the director of SCOOS, Clarissa Anderson, who I believe has talked to this group before. But here in Southern California, we have something called the Southern California Coastal Ocean Observing System. And it's kind of like the next generation from just putting the bucket at the end of the pier, although it does still support that work. We have automated sensors. They're in a lot of different locations in California, not just at Scripps Pier. They're measuring a lot of different variables, not just temperature, not just counting the plankton. It's measuring the pH, the dissolved oxygen, the temperature at the surface and the bottom. There's still biweekly collections of phytoplankton. And these are really, again, really important records to continue our trying to understand how the climate is changing or how changing climate is impacting our local ecosystem. And SCOOS was a really important funder of the work that I'm going to show you today. Okay, so that's a little bit of the history. This problem is not new. I'm not the only person, of course, to work on it. But what we have done through the development of technology is build on this legacy. And so the first thing I want to describe to you is our understanding, and this came before the 2020 red tide, of our understanding of how the patterns of the red tide that you can see with your eyes form. So here are two different pictures. These are both local pictures. The one on the left was the cover of Oceanography magazine. And the first paper there was written by a graduate student of mine and my advisor, Peter Franks. We co-advised the student named Jessica Garwood. And this is a picture taken by a former Scripps employee named Eddie Kisfaludi. Both of them are. And the one on the left is a red tide of the same species just offshore of Del Mar. And you can see right away that there are these amazing narrow bands, this beautiful sort of non-homogeneous distribution of the organisms. These blooms don't always, this particular organism, Leglodinium polyhedra, is always red, but we have other types of blooms. The W.E. Allen papers, one of them was called the yellow water in La Jolla Bay. Here's an example of a kind of a yellow-green tide on the right-hand side. That's actually the same paper. And that's obviously Scripps Pier. And again, I'm showing this to point out these incredible narrow-banded features. And so the first thing that that we want to investigate is how do those features arise? So we know that there has to be a lot of plankton or else we wouldn't see them. But why would they be distributed in these funny bands and not just be all the way distributed around the ocean? And this is, in fact, one of the first things that the first paper about this phenomenon recognized, is that they weren't uniformly distributed. Okay, so I took this time lapse. I'm not going to show the whole thing. This is taken from Nuremberg Hall, which is just down the hill here. But you can see this if you look out on a clear day. Who's seen the beautiful patterns of ruffled water and smooth water that are just off the offshore here in the past? You can really see it beautifully from up here. So this is a time lapse video. And
We're looking at the pedestrian bridge that crosses La Jolla

Shores Drive from Scripps Campus. And can you see these bands of sort of flat water? And they're separated by waters with some corrugation. And you can see them moving slowly inshore. And those bands are associated with what we call internal waves. So internal waves are simply gravity waves like the ones you see on the surface of the ocean, but they exist in the body of the ocean. And they're waves like any other in the sense that they have a peak and a trough, and they move. And so these internal waves create patterns on the sea surface. It doesn't really matter why, but next time you look out there and you can see, when you see these patterns of flat water and corrugated water one after the other, if you stay there long enough, you'll watch them move. And you'll now know that they are formed by waves, and they're waves inside of the body of the ocean. Here, just in front of Scripps Oceanography, they're primarily created by the submarine La Jolla Canyon. These are globally relevant things. Internal waves are all over the world's oceans. I've spent a good deal of my career studying them. They're super important to how heat, how nutrients are transported in the ocean. They're important to the global overturning ocean circulation. And they're also important to the distribution of organisms in the ocean. This is black and white because it gives better contrast, but it also is kind of nice because it looks like it's old timey. But this is like a year and a half old, I think. I think it's today. So it's not from 1901. Okay, so patchiness. So I had to take this pic. I had to show this picture. This is my PhD advisor, Peter Franks. He's a professor at Scripps still. And Peter spent his career studying internal waves and plankton. And one of his, I think, first students, Clarity Leonard Cody, went out during a red tide, and she was on a small boat launched from Scripps Pier, and she took a newfangled instrument that measured how much chlorophyll is in the water, and she sat in the boat, and she, with her hands, she lowered the instrument down to the bottom, and then she picked it up again, she lowered it down to the bottom, picked it up again, lowered it down to the bottom, picked it up again, did it over and over and over and over and over and over and over again for, I think, like maybe 2 days in a row, something crazy. There's always dedication in these stories. And what Clarity and Peter showed with this kind of newfangled technique, which is they're using electronics now to measure how much plankton there is, but still, you know, the power of their own arms to lower the thing up and down, what they showed is that, so these little white lines here are surfaces of constant temperature. So you read it maybe like you'd think of a topographic map that you would look at to see a mountain, or just the surface of the ocean going up and down. And those surfaces of constant temperature are displaced by passing internal waves. And so here is the trough of one wave. Here's the trough of another. Here's the trough of another. It turns out these are happening all the time right in front of our institution. And these measurements, the color map here, is the amount of chlorophyll in the water, which is a proxy for how much plankton there is. And what jumps out at you when you look at this is that there's really high concentrations of the plankton right where the troughs of those waves are. And that spawned almost a cottage industry in trying to understand that process. It still goes on today. The paper that I showed you earlier, written by Jessica, Life in Internal Waves, which was published in 2019, maybe, still us trying to understand exactly how it is that these organisms get concentrated in these internal waves. But two things we know for sure from this research. One is that it matters that they swim. And the reason for that is the same reason why those slicks form on the surface. The slicks form on the surface of the ocean because surfactants, oils, and things like that are buoyant. And these internal waves create vertical circulations in the ocean. And where those vertical circulations are combining to go downwards, things that float will not go down with it, and they concentrate in those bands. And so the surfactants create a little bit of oil in the water, will kill those capillary waves and create those smooth slicks. The organisms, these phytoplankton, they swim vertically, so it's like they're buoyant particles. And as the waves go by, because they cannot get sucked down with the waves, they get concentrated by them. And so, as I said, there's sort of a cottage industry of trying to understand internal waves and swimming.

and phytoplankton distribution. This is an even more modern look. So Melissa Oman was a student of Peter's at the same time I was doing my PhD with him. This image on the left is a combination of moorings measuring chlorophyll and chlorophyll measuring jet skis. And there, this was off of Huntington Beach.

I use some technology I'm going to describe here in a second. I've been studying this problem since my PhD. This is actually my postdoctoral work in South Africa, where I was studying phytoplankton blooms and how they formed. And there's different processes, but the same rules apply in the sense that the waves were creating patches of plankton. So in this case, they're related to the wind, the way the wind blows, these patches of plankton come to the surface, and then they go back and forth on and offshore associated with these wind-driven internal waves. So that was kind of the state of knowledge when it came to understanding these blooms here in Southern California. There's a lot more to them than just the patterns, but we kind of figured out that the patterns arose from physical disturbance, that the swimming was very important, the biomass was very high, but we're still wondering why it was that they came to dominate the assemblage. That is to say, how is it that they are getting this numerical dominance? So in the next few minutes, I'm going to tell you about what we know so far about the event in 2020. Do folks remember the 2020 event specifically? One thing I will say about the 2020 event that will make it a little bit hard to remember is that it was right at the beginning of the lockdown of the pandemic. And so a lot of us were inside. That really made studying this extra challenging. I promise I wasn't going to do this, but this is not a picture from January 6th. Sorry, I had to do it. That was like groans mixed with laughs. I'll take it. It's a tough joke. I took that picture. That's us going out to sample the red tide in late April of 2020. This was still during the lockdown. We had to get special permission to come and study the red tide. And the reason why we were granted it is that it was an exceptionally strong event. So it started in early April. It lasted until the end of May. It was the entire Southern California Bight down to pretty much halfway down Baja California. At its peak, the concentration of cells at the end of the pier, 9 million cells per liter, the highest number ever recorded before that in any of these other blooms dating back 100 years was 1 million cells per liter. So it's 10 times stronger than any event. And I can say with confidence that we know what normal is for these because of this 100 years of studying it. And this was extremely abnormal. And it was right in the middle of a COVID lockdown. So there were some unique kind of environmental conditions that happened then, and there are things that, you know, if you want to think about why these red tides happen, you need to consider. First of all, we had rain quite late in the season. So this is a map of precipitation in April of 2020 as a function of the percentage of normal. And it was, I don't know, 400 or 500% more rain than we normally get in April. So it's rare for us to get storms as late as April. We got a bunch of rain, and then it got very calm, very warm. And so on the left is sea surface temperature measured at the end of Scripps Pier. This blue line is the sea surface temperature right when the bloom is happening in 2020. And all the red dots are records relative to over 100 years of temperature being measured at the end of Scripps Pier. The water was 78 degrees in May. So it was wet, and then it became exceptionally warm. And those are things that we know matter to these organisms. They like it stratified. I'll talk about what that means in a second. And they like it very warm. This unprecedented event had really big impacts. So these are some of the measurements that are made at the end of Scripps Pier. Thanks to the Scripps Ocean Acidification Monitoring Network. The one on the left is dissolved oxygen concentrations, and the one on the right is pH. And what I'll try to draw your eye to is the before the bloom and then the after. For both oxygen and pH, the oxygen at the end of Scripps Pier dropped to zero. Everything that's in this gray box here is potentially harmful to marine life. And in early May, the oxygen that was getting, that was the dissolved oxygen at the surface at Scripps Pier was at zero, meaning that this is an event that killed
a fair

amount of marine life. It impacted our experimental aquaria because that's the intake for the both this aquarium and the ones where that are doing experiments down at Scripps. So that is a, I don't know if it, that's ever happened before, that it's gone to zero. And here is pH. pH is a log scale. So relative to the normal baseline, which is about here, when the oxygen went to zero, the water was 10 times more acidic than it is during normal conditions. So these are serious changes in the marine ecosystem. And the ocean is very big. So to take all of the oxygen out of the coastal ocean, that requires a major, major event. And this is what we saw. And so this, I think, is from a picture from Carlsbad, but there was fish kills by Scripps Pier as well. And these, we believe, are related to the lack of oxygen. Okay, so we happened to be developing some technology at the time that is, the point of the technology was trying to track how much nitrogen there was at the same time as we were tracking how much plankton. And I know it's gonna sound a little bit stupid, but since I was a graduate student, I have been on a quest to prove that these organisms actually swim in the field. That is to say that in the ocean, they actually swim. It's one of those hypotheses that everybody believed in, but nobody had the field data to show it. And so I was with my colleagues at the Multiscale Ocean Dynamics Group developing a system to try to measure this. And then the red tide happened and we went out there and we gathered some observations and we tested this 50-year-old hypothesis. And in a paper led by one of my students, Bofu Zhang, that was published in the Proceedings of the National Academy of Sciences in September of this year. And actually, that picture I started the talk out with was on the cover of PNAS magazine. We finally were able to test this long-held hypothesis. So we used two kind of cool new toys. One of them is not mine, but is a really cool one. And that is the instrument on the bottom right of the screen there called the Imaging Flow Cytobot. And the Imaging Flow Cytobot is a submersible microscope with AI in it. And it takes pictures of what's in the water and then it categorizes them, it counts them, and it gives us quantitative information about what's in the water. So this is what W.E. Allen spent 20 years doing, and now there's a robot that does it, which is the progression, right? And so I should mention that this is, the instrument was invented by Heidi Sosik, who's at Woods Hole Oceanographic, and this was deployed just offshore of Del Mar and is still deployed offshore of Del Mar, supported by SCUS, and it's Uwe Sen's group that does the deployments, and then Andrew Barton and Clarissa Anderson are also involved. And so this instrument was deployed at the time. So it's actually taking in the water microscope pictures and counting the plankton. And this is what it looks like. These are images from May 2020. On the bottom, you can see all of the images of the plankton for a particular set of images. And when you start on the left, that was kind of before the bloom took over. And as you move to the right, that's moving further and further into the bloom. And you can see these little organisms here. This is a picture from the Imaging Flow Cytobot. This is a dinoflagellate in the ocean. It's not in a net or in a microscope, you know, on a laboratory. This organism was imaged and then went on its way. And I just want to show the comparison to the sketch drawn by Tori. Can there be any doubt that this is the same organism? We know it is. And so this was a really, really useful thing to have. And in fact, it tracked the entire bloom. And so here's the analysis from that instrument, part of this paper that we wrote. The top panel is the amount of carbon in terms of biomass. And the bottom panel is the amount of this organism, Lingodidium polyhedra, as a percentage of the total amount of plankton that were in the sample. And this is from the beginning of the bloom, basically to the end. And the thing I want to point out about this, I'm going to come back to it, is just the incredible amount of variability.
So this is an extreme red tide, but yet the biomass at this one location, at this mooring near the surface, is going up and down, up and down, up and down, these huge spikes that are coming and going. And then as a function of the total percentage of organisms that are measured, you can see that the organism starts as pretty rare. By the middle of April, at times, it's 80% or more of the total assemblage. But at other times, in fact, at night, it's very little percentage of the total constituents of the total population. By the time you get into mid-May, it's still variable, but it's almost the entire sample. So what's going on with that? So that's a super powerful tool, right? Because all of a sudden we have this incredible ability to measure, count these cells, but it only measures at one location. And so that's where we bring our technology to bear. And the technology that we brought to bear to the problem was something that we have been working on in my group for a long time. There was an idea from one of my mentors, Rob Pinkel, and it's called the Wire Walker. And the Wire Walker is an ocean wave powered device. It moves vertically up and down in the water, powered by ocean waves. And then you can affix all sorts of different samplers to it. So here's a cool, fun stop motion video that one of my colleagues made. And this will really explain how this system works. This is far better than me just kind of doing the hand dance. So there's a buoy at the surface, there's a weight at the bottom, and then we put our vehicle on. We can put whatever instruments we like on it. That's what's so cool about it. It's very modular. And the buoy and the wire and the weight go up and down with the ocean waves. And inside of the vehicle, there's a mechanical system that grabs onto the wire when it's moving downwards and lets go of the wire when the wire is moving up. And that's all because the surface buoy is moving up and down. If you've ever seen a buoy in the ocean, you'll notice the waves are taking it all over the place. Once it reaches the bottom, wherever we decide the bottom is, that mechanical device is the mechanism inside is released, and it floats back up to the surface. It's buoyant. So the waves push it down, and then it's released, and it floats back up to the surface. And so then, instead of having measurements at just one location, we can take one instrument and we can cycle it continuously up and down, just like poor Clarity had to do with her hands. But now we're using environmental energy to do that same thing. So this device has been a huge part of my research. We've deployed it all around the world. And at the time that this red tide happened, we were trying to figure out how to make these measurements of nitrate. And so the things you need to measure to test this hypothesis in the field about how important swimming is to formation of the bloom is you need to know how much plankton there is, you need to know how much nutrients or how much nitrogen is available, you need to know how much light there is because they depend on light, and then you need to know something that's the hard part. And that is that I told you already that these waves create patterns in the distribution of the plankton. And that actually makes things way more complicated when you want to study process. Because I now have to separate the waves changing the concentrations of the plankton from the plankton growing. And so that is the reason why that hypothesis lasted 50 years, is that doing that in the ocean, separating the physical changes in the phytoplankton patches from the intrinsic growth of the plankton requires monitoring and being able to separate that physical mediated things from biological mediated variability. So this is what these data look like. The y-axis is depth. This is a system we put out right next to that submersible microscope. It was about 50 feet away. It's in about 100 meters of water offshore of Del Mar. It measured the temperature, it measured the salinity. You can see very obviously, there's all this funny spiky stuff and the temperatures, you know, it's this yellow stuff is going up, it's going down, it's going up, it's going down. Those are the waves, these internal waves. And then for the first time, and this was the very first time we measured this effectively, we measured the concentration of the nutrient that they needed, nitrate.
So we also measured the amount of chlorophyll, and this is kind of the key time series

here. This is what a red tide looks like if you're looking at it with depth. And some of the things that were noticed 50 years ago are still true. They like to stick to the surface during the day. The high concentrations are at the surface during the day. They move in depth over the course of the day, and they can do things that are either moving with the waves or moving without the waves. And so here's the time series we analyzed from this vehicle, the Wirewalker. This was us going out to deploy it. This is Tyler Hewen, who worked with me for many years at Scripps, and he and I went out by ourselves. We put this system in with the nitrate sensors, and we started acquiring these data in the middle of the red tide. And when I got this time series, and I got it in my hands after we recovered the instrument, and I saw this pattern of this chlorophyll, that's how green the water is, moving from the surface down, surface down, surface down, surface down, I realized I'd finally seen it for sure. I'd seen the fact that they were swimming in the field. Now, the challenge was to correlate that or to make a quantitative estimate about how that swimming behavior impacted the amount of nutrients. And so I'll kind of spare you the details, but I will say that the two kind of fundamental things that we had to figure out was, one, we had to get the waves out of the changing of the variability of the phytoplankton associated with the waves. And the way that we did that is we mapped the chlorophyll to these undulating surfaces of density. And we were able to do that because we were collecting the high-resolution physical oceanographic information at the same time as the biological information. And so this plot, which is again depth and time, I've now removed or remapped the data into a frame of reference that's invecting up and down with the waves. So that was the first trick, and that really highlights this diving behavior of the organisms. And we're actually able to measure the speed at which they swim. We can compare that speed to the laboratory measurements, and it turns out they compare basically perfectly. These things are exceptional swimmers. That's their key. They swim. When you quantify swimming in the ocean, you quantify it in terms of their own body length. You call it body lengths per second. So a short fin mako shark, the fastest fish in the sea, full dead sprint, you know, 40, 35, 40 miles an hour is going about 10 body lengths per second. These organisms, and that's for, you know, a couple of minutes, maybe at a maximum. These organisms are going, it seems, doesn't seem like that fast, half a millimeter a second, but that's actually 10 body lengths per second. And they're doing it for hours and hours and hours at a time. These descents take more than 12 hours, as it turned out. These are dives that are taking 18 to 24 hours to accomplish. They're cued by the light. So we were also measuring the amount of light coming in both underwater and at the surface. As the light goes down, they begin their descent. They swim all the way down to a depth that, as it turns out, was perfectly correlated to where the nitrogen was. And they were doing so with this just, you know, they are the Michael Phelps of the plankton world. They really are exceptional swimmers, and it's really that capacity to do that. So they were diving down, we measured them, and we were measuring them swimming, we were comparing its laboratory results. And so that's one thing. So the vertical movement of the waves, we could get that out. That's pretty easy. The second thing, and I'll give Peter and my graduate student, Bofu, a lot of credit for this. The second complicated thing is that the ocean is always moving horizontally. And the horizontal motion of the ocean, so that's just currents, tides, moving things around, that can also move, or does also move, patches of plankton around. So again, that challenges your ability to make this quantitative measurement. We need to prove that the organisms went down here and they took up nitrate, but if they're constantly sloshing back and forth, you're challenged to do that. So again, we use this physical oceanographic data we're collecting on the profiler. We're able to track, using the temperature and salinity combination, we're able to track individual parcels of water and then make an estimate of the amount of nitrate being drawn

down over time in all of these different water parcels. So now from a single location in space, we're tracking things that are moving up and down and things that are moving side to side. And so we can make these estimates of this uptake rate of nitrogen on each of these individual water parcels, and then we can make an average rate of uptake, and we can measure how much nitrogen has been taken up at the depth of swimming. And this is the smoking gun figure here. After we do all that work, we're measuring at the depth of the vertical migration. This is the loss rate of nitrate calculated for individual water parcels. And in those same water parcels, so that is the blue line, is the law, it's an inverse scale, so it's the loss as it goes up. That means there's more loss. And then the red and black lines are the are estimates of the amount of plankton. And so at depth in the field, we're showing that at the depth of migration, the loss rate of nitrogen the accumulation of phytoplankton or of Linglodinium is exactly what we would expect given the loss rate that we estimated independently. So this is the smoking gun. And so this brings us back to here. We're almost done. This brings us back to here, and we see these incredible changes in the percentage of the organisms that were measured by this underwater microscope, changing from 90% to 10%. The white areas are daytime, the gray areas are night. So we know these are the Linglodinium because we're taking pictures of them. The bloom started at low levels. Very soon after the bloom started, they began this vertical migration behavior. And this is the amount of biomass, and the biomass increased until we reached this sort of epic level of biomass that created these harmful impacts. The amount of nitrate that we calculated that was missing was an unbelievable amount because of our ability to measure it against long-term averages. So we compared the amount of nitrate that we measured during that time versus 70 years of nitrate information collected in the Cal Coffee program. The station is right next door. This level of nitrate deficit had never in the record over 70 years. And here's sort of a map of that. This is my last data figure. This is what we would expect based on the historical record, the distribution of these nutrients would be with depth and with time during this period. This is what we observed, and this is the difference. And that's the key, is that these organisms, through their swimming, took away the key nutrient for all the rest of the phytoplankton. And they brought it so low down that it was below the level that the sunlight could reach. And so they modified the environment through their behavior to create competitive advantage and become this incredible bloom. And a fun trick you can do is if you know, and this is a hat tip to Dick Epley, if you know how much nitrogen is missing, you can calculate how much carbon the bloom had. And I made that calculation assuming a certain scale of the bloom, and you're talking about 1 million kilograms of carbon fixed by these organisms. And we measured that by the loss of nitrate. Okay, so that's it. I kind of already summarized that. I've probably gone way too long. And I will say thank you very much.

dive under the ocean with leading researchers at Scripps Institution of Oceanography at uctv.tv/oceanscience.

As a background to my talk today, Perspectives on the Future of Fossil-Based Human Origins Research, I want to tell you that I'm a paleoanthropologist who's been conducting field research for the last 30 years in one of the remotest areas of the world and collecting fossils of our ancient ancestors. With this fieldwork experience, I wanted to share with you some perspectives, my hopes and concerns, of course, on the future of fossil-based human origins research. Today, we have thousands of fossils representing more than 20 early human ancestor species. All of the ancestor species older than 2 million years were found in Africa. So when we go back in history, remember what Charles Darwin predicted in 1871 in his book, The Descent of Man, where he said the last shared ancestor of apes and humans lived in tropical Africa. Now, at that time, he didn't have any fossils in hand to investigate, but he was right, and his prediction came to be realized with the discovery of the Tang child in 1924, which is about 43 years after he died. So after the first discovery from South Africa of the Tang child, so many more discoveries were made in so many cave sites within South Africa, and the search for early human ancestor fossils continued further north to Eastern Africa. And a number of significant discoveries were made in the 1960s and 1970s in Tanzania, Kenya, and Ethiopia. So when we look at the distribution of paleoanthropological sites in Africa today, this is what it looks like. As you see on the map, there are sites in Southern Africa, which has been known since the 1920s. And then you have a group of sites in Eastern Africa, which have been known since the 1950s and 1960s. So historically, most of these Eastern African sites have been investigated since the early 1960s. And a number of fossils that are really critical in our understanding of human evolution has been found from these sites. But when we look at how many of those sites were actually discovered since 2000, there are only a few. And the reason why I mentioned that is because that is directly relevant to my talk today. So the fossil record that was available until the 1980s indicated the presence of at least 10 or so species, early human ancestor species, including Lucy species Australopithecus afarensis, which was thought to be the earliest human ancestor 3 million years ago. And in terms of the phylogenetic relationships, Australopithecus afarensis stood as the ancestor of all the human lineages, one that led to the genus Homo and the other one that led to what we call the robust lineage. And this was as simple as what we could see in the fossil record until the 1980s. So with only 10 species known in the fossil record, our evolutionary history was not really that complicated. But what we see in the 1990s and early 2000, which, by the way, are usually referred to as golden days,

decades of paleanthropology, we see a number of new human ancestor species discovered, both from old sites and also new sites, almost doubling the number of known species in the fossil record. Not only that, but we also have the earliest record of human ancestors pushed all the way back to more than 6 million years ago. So this time, our evolutionary history became much more complicated. So in addition to all these new discoveries, we also see advances in analytical methods. 3D imaging became part and parcel of paleoanthropological studies. Various modelings and sophisticated quantitative methods with advances in genetics and also advances in geospatial sciences really helped paleoanthropology to make significant discoveries, new ideas, and test existing hypotheses with all these new analytical methods. But the problem is, all of these advances, even though they've helped us generate more data and provided us with access to more information than we wouldn't have been able to see with our naked eyes, none of these advances helped us increase the actual fossil sample sizes or fill the temporal gaps that are apparent in the fossil record. So this is where I really want to emphasize, particularly in terms of what does finding new sites mean in terms of our understanding of our evolutionary history. Now, the Afar region of Ethiopia has a unique place in paleoanthropology. In this region, we have ancient fossiliferous deposits that pretty much document the last 6 million years of our evolutionary history. And Middle Awash that you see at the bottom here is one example in this regard, where we have a sequence of deposits that sample the last 6 million years. But we will see that there are like some interruptions in the sequence, and without filling those interruptions, those temporal gaps, it would be very difficult to really understand the entire history of our evolution. So paleoanthropologists have been investigating some of the sites since the early 1970s, old sites, and also looking for new sites. So we know that Middle Awash, Gona, and Harar have been investigated since the 1970s, and they've produced hundreds of early hominin fossils and also associated vertebrate fossils that tell us about the environment in which these early human ancestors lived. But there are still some gaps in the fossil record that we really want to find by locating new sites, because it's less likely that we will have those gaps filled from the existing sites, especially when we know that paleoanthropologists have been working at the sites for more than 50 years. So finding new sites, like one example that I can mention to you is Lady Guerrero. Lady Guerrero is a site that was discovered after 2000. And now we have the earliest fossil evidence of the genus Homo, which is our genus, from 2.8 million years ago. Previously, we thought that the earliest record of Homo is about 2.5, 2.4 million years ago. So that's because of the discovery of a new site that we now know that the genus Homo appeared in the fossil record much earlier than previously thought. Another new site that I would like to talk about is Ouranzomile, which is where I'm going to spend more time, because that's the site that I've been working at for the last 15 years. So for almost 15 years, I've been participating with the Middle Awash Project as a member. And during those years, I have come to understand the geological history of Middle Awash, the temporal gaps that are missing within the almost six million years record of our evolutionary history at Middle Awash. And it's always been my interest to actually see, look for new sites where we can actually fill some of those gaps that we have in beautiful sequences like in the Middle Awash. But of course, I also wanted to have a site where I can work for, you know, as a career in the future. And that's when I decided to do some survey and exploration in the northern part of the Afar Rift. And I spent about 2 years before I finally located Ouranzomile. So those two sites are probably two of the most significant new sites that have been added to the older sites within the Afar Rift system. And Ouranzomile has a lot of surprises in terms of how we understand our evolutionary history.

particularly during the Middle Pliocene between 4 and 3 million years ago. And because of the discovery of this new site, we added more than 200 fossil specimens of early human ancestors, ranging in age from 3.8 all the way to 3.2 million years ago. Although most of these are isolated teeth, we have a cranium that you see on the screen, which is about 3.8 million years old. We have numerous maxillae, the upper jaw and lower jaw, mandibles, postcrania, and a partial skeleton, and including this wonderful partial foot that you see here called the Bertelli foot. Now, each of these discoveries have their own impact on how we understand our evolutionary history. So the work that we have done so far at Oranje Mille shows us that there were at least 4 different species identified from the sequences that are sampled by almost 800,000 years. One is Australopithecus anamensis, which has been known from Kenya and Ethiopia, Middle Awash, but it was known only up until 3.9 million years ago. So its discovery at Oranje Mille at 3.8 million years ago tells us that anamensis lived longer than previously thought. We have a partial foot from Oranje Mille that is really interesting because it shows opposable big toe at 3.4 million years ago, a time when the famous Australopithecus afarensis was roaming, you know, the deserts of, well, not the deserts, but the lands in the Afar region. And here we have a species that had kept its opposable big toe and living at the same time in close geographic proximity. Another surprise that we have from Oranje Mille is this new species called Australopithecus dei Ramada, which is only known from Oranje Mille so far. And then we also have a partial skeleton of Australopithecus afarensis from 3.6 million years ago. Now, Australopithecus afarensis is really well known from Hadar, a site about 30 miles to the south. What is really important about this partial skeleton is that it provided us with a lot more information about some aspects of the biology of and anatomy of Australopithecus afarensis, particularly in the areas of the shoulder girdle and also the rib cage. So this specimen helped us understand better in terms of some of the paleobiology of Australopithecus afarensis. So when we look at the combined evidence, fossil evidence from Oranje Mille, what we realize is we're talking about how do we fill those missing stratigraphic gaps that we have in the fossil record. And Oranje Mille, one of the things that it did was to fill one of these gaps that existed between 3.6 and 3.9 million years ago. So this was one of the temporal gaps we had in the fossil record, and the discoveries from Oranje Mille filled that gap. So this is really important. The second thing is how the partial skeleton of Australopithecus afarensis actually helped us better understand some of the paleobiology of Australopithecus afarensis. And it also happens to be the oldest partial skeleton of an adult individual of Australopithecus afarensis at 3.6 million years ago. From Oranje Mille, we also have this new species, Australopithecus dei Ramada, which happens to overlap in time with the well-known Australopithecus afarensis, which is well sampled at Hadar, but we also have a good sequence of for the presence of Australopithecus afarensis at Oranje Mille. So this new addition is also something that we know because of the discovery of this new site that resulted from survey and exploration in early 2000. But what was really surprising in terms of discoveries from Oranje Mille was this partial foot, which again temporally overlaps with what we have identified as Australopithecus dei Ramada and also Australopithecus afarensis. Now, at this time, geological time, about 3.4, 3.5 million years ago, Australopithecus afarensis was the most dominant species. And we wouldn't have expected in a million years that we will find a hominin with opposable big toe at this time. So here is another surprise that finding new sites and finding new fossils brings about. So the Bertelli partial foot is really significant because some hominin species retained opposable big toe as late as 3.4 million years ago. And it also tells us that there were multiple modes of bipedal locomotion, locomotor adaptations among mid-Pliocene hominins.
These are new revelations.

that we see from Oranje Mile. But in addition to increasing the sample size, filling some of the temporal gaps that we have, they also raise some interesting questions in terms of how these early human ancestors coexisted. For example, how did related hominid taxa manage to coexist in close geographic proximity at Oranje Mile and not at nearby Harar? Because at Harar, we have only one species, which is Australopithecus afarensis. But at Oranje Mile, we have a species represented by the Burtele foot, another species, Australopithecus deiromeda, and we also have Australopithecus afarensis. So we start hypothesizing in terms of what are the ways that this hominids could have coexisted. And we can talk about adaptive radiation. We can talk about how they probably partitioned the habitat and whether they had some differences in foraging strategy and differences in locomotor adaptation and so forth. So this new site opened up not only new questions that we need to address, but also helped us fill some of the gaps that were apparent in the fossil record. And also, another question that comes up from this discovery is like which species could be the best candidate for the ancestry to the genus Homo, right? So far, Australopithecus afarensis has always been considered as the ancestor of all species that came after 3 million years. But now that we have multiple species living at the same time with Australopithecus afarensis, we ask this question, then who is the ancestor of the genus Homo? So this is really important discovery. And I mean, after this, I don't think there is any doubt why continued fieldwork research is really important and finding new sites is really important. But you notice that every publication that comes on research on human origins will always end the research paper with more fossils are needed, right? So yes, more fossils are needed because we don't have enough sample for each hominid species that we have in the fossil record. And we also know that there are so many questions that remain to be answered, that remain unanswered, and we need answers for those questions. And the only way we can answer those questions is by increasing the sample size, by sampling larger populations of this early human ancestors. And the only way we can do that is by going out to the field and recovering more fossils. There are also a number of unsampled time periods in the fossil record, and we need to fill those gaps, like what we did with the 3.6 to 3.9 million year gap that was filled by discoveries at Oranje Mile. And there is also a need for refining the geological sequences in some of these sites, because we have very good dates for certain horizons, but some of the horizons have a deep time represented between those dated horizons, and we need to refine the stratigraphy accordingly, and that can only be done by going out to the field and doing field research. And of course, field research is really important for students. It gives them the opportunity for hands-on experience, and this is part of, I think this should be part of what they're trained for, like in terms of field work and how it's done. So there are so many advantages for going back to the field, finding more fossils, and also locating new sites that will help us better understand our evolutionary history. So when I consider all the trends that we're seeing today, particularly since 2010, we see that there is this tendency in terms of decline in survey and exploration to locate new paleoanthropological sites. Now, if we don't continue surveying and exploring for new sites, we're not going to be able to document some of these missing gaps in the fossil record. So the second one is we also see decline in funding for field-based human origins research, especially after 2010. There was an increase in the early 2000s or late 1990s, and as a result, you've seen how many specimens, how many fossil hominids were identified in the 1990s and early 2000. So that was really a good trend. But since after 2010, we see some decline in terms of funding for field-based human origins research. And I also see that training of undergraduate students in the field seems to be declining. And that's not a good sign, like the other ones that I mentioned earlier. So this is also something that we need to think about. So how can we move forward in human origins research? As we know, there is serious problem in terms of like what the trends are, what the

current trends are. So the first thing is, I think there should be a consensus among all stakeholders that human origins research cannot happen without the fossils that come from fieldwork. By stakeholders, I'm referring to all paleoanthropologists, students, granting agencies, private and federal granting agencies. All of this are included as, you know, stakeholders. So this is something that we have to really understand, that this is a critical part of human origins research. I also think that there is a need to invest in survey and exploration to locate new fossiliferous sites. And of course, we know the logistical challenges and how expensive it is to actually go out and survey and explore to find new localities. But I think the fact that we now have much sophisticated geospatial sciences, we can really incorporate new approaches from those sciences and kind of make the challenges much, much smaller. And we also need to, as paleoanthropologists, we need to consider fieldwork as a major component of their students' training. Now, as a graduate student, I spent most of my time in the field, and honestly, everything that I know about faunal assemblages, everything that I know about geology, all of it was what I learned in the field, not in a classroom situation. So I believe that having graduate students trained in the field not only helps them understand fieldwork methodology, but also helps them become holistic, all-around paleoanthropologists who understand the context of this early hominids that we are also finding. So without continued fieldwork and recovery of more fossils, without filling the temporal gaps in the fossil record, without refining the edges of the fossils we currently have in hand, I don't think we can fully understand our evolutionary history and how we became who we are today. Thank you.

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1: I would love to introduce our wonderful panelists that we're so happy to have today. First, we're going to start with Colin Santulli. He is currently the Senior Director of Programs at San Diego Community Power, and he got his master's here of International Affairs. Next is Rebecca Appel, who is the Program Manager at the County of San Diego, and she got her master's here of Public Policy. Next is Tyler Valdez. He is the Interim Energy Justice Director at the California Environmental Justice Alliance, and he got his master's here in the Climate Science and Policy Program. Next is Sean Kinghorn, who is the Director of Climate Planning at the Walt Disney Company, and he got his bachelor's here in Political Science. And then we have Robin Wong, who is a Senior Planner currently at Ramey and Associates, and she got her bachelor's here in the Urban Studies and Planning Department. And then lastly, but definitely not least, Mackenzie Lowe, who is the founder of The Good Loop, and she got her bachelor's here in International Studies.
2: So the first question we have for you, and you can also, you know, expand on your role, is how your training at UCSD in social sciences helped shape your career trajectory. Because we know, and I've spoken to all of you, that it could be a little bit windy, even from undergrad to graduate, and then from graduate or undergrad to jobs, and especially in things related to social sciences and climate action, it's not always such a straightforward path. So we're wondering if, you know, in just a few minutes for each of you, you could tell us a little bit about how that training has impacted your career trajectory. Let's see, should we start with Mackenzie?
3: Sure. Can you all hear me okay? Okay, awesome. You have to forgive me, I have notes on my phone because I can get carried away and I'm really excited about the project I'm working on. So this is to keep me on track. So when I'm thinking about how UCSD shaped my career, I think there are two main lenses for this. One is the way that a social science degree makes you think. And maybe some of you can relate to this, but our curriculum is really free-flowing, right? We're constantly asked, what are you interested in? You can pick from any of these classes, right? You're in a class. Does this make sense for me? Does this lead me towards any certain direction that's really interesting?

0: thing. So I had this training from UCSD that was asking me to look inward constantly, having a pulse check on, does this make sense? And it was also encouraging me to do my own research and my own digging. And I think some of the most important things I actually learned outside the classroom, but in symposiums or panels like this, from learning a term in a classroom like the triple bottom line or what a B Corp was, and finding that so interesting and needing to learn more. And I would always find something at UCSD where there was a speaker talking on this subject. And then the next thing that was really, I think, really clicked for me, and it was at UCSD, was the interconnectedness of what I was most passionate about, which was human rights activism, environmental justice, and global systems. And to me, those all felt like separate things going into university. And I was like, how do I do all the things? They all matter to me. How do I pick just one? And through my education, I learned that these are all super connected. You can't defend human rights without also defending environmental rights and vice versa. And I can tell a little bit more about the Good Loop story, which is a company I founded based on circularity and accessibility. But essentially, that's sort of the lens that I developed here, was that things are connected and that I constantly need to be asking, does this align with me? And if so, how can I find more information on this?
1: Thanks so much. Robin, do you want to continue?
2: Sure. I'll start by introducing what I do, because Ramin Associates is like, what is that? Is it a law firm? So we're an urban planning and design consulting firm, and I've been there since June of 2021. But from UCSD, I got my bachelor's in urban studies and planning. But actually, my trajectory to planning and also climate was kind of, it just happenstance. I came in undecided, saw urban planning on the list of courses, and was like, oh, that's kind of cool. Maybe I'll take that. And so I've been doing that for like 15 years now. So in our curriculum at UCSD, I think we learned how to think critically about how things are interconnected. In environmental planning, my job at Ramin Associates is to write climate action and adaptation plans, along with other GHG-related projects that intersect with transportation, affordable housing, equity, and usually all three of those at the same time. So knowing about a lot of different topics and how they relate to each other, and and like being able to take a lot of different courses that weren't only about environmental science or environmental planning was something that really sort of let me be a robust planner. There's a lot to understand about how cities work when you're making plans and working with city staff or county staff or any other sort of planning body, that you need to know the full breadth of the things that a city is dealing with to be able to slot climate in a way that makes sense for them. Understanding all those different interconnected pieces has really been helpful.
1: Thank you. Sean?
3: Yeah, it's interesting to get to see you and hopefully get to meet you later. And going back in time, I'm pretty certain I'm probably one of the oldest people in the room. So when I entered UCSD, I was, of course, undeclared. And I actually took an environmental studies course my freshman year. It was like that spear to the chest. I'm like, oh my gosh, this is what I want to do the rest of my life. And then I, declared political science. I had some minors. And I just thrived in the social sciences. Like you just had that connection. But I couldn't see, I just could not see a path with the social sciences to want to make an impact in the environment. So I'm going to be a biology major. That did not work well. Was not good at those core biocost. Maybe I'll be an engineer. My brother and my dad were an engineer. I lasted one class. Oh, wow, I'm not good at that. So I just, early on, although I thrived in the social sciences, I just couldn't make that connection. Again, this is the early 90s. So, but I just loved, and again, it feels like we had a cheat sheet, right? It's that interconnectivity. And so after I graduated, I did some, I had done a study abroad, and then I actually worked internationally. There was no jobs connecting social sciences with environmental work in the US. And so I worked internationally for a while. I tried this and I tried that.

0: And then I finally had that aha moment of, you know, you can have a national park over here, you can have a reserve over here, because I was doing like hardcore research, field research. But if you don't figure out the human element, none of that's going to matter. And so I'm sitting literally in the rainforest in Costa Rica thinking, how did I not make that connection sooner? And so that's when I kind of shifted to my career to say, using kind of the superpower of the social sciences to focus on the human aspects of how are we causing harm. And it all ties back to like, you know, social science, to politics, to economics, right? Because to do this work, you have to be an ambassador. And almost all the solutions exist today, right, to take climate action. It's a people problem, right? You have to find those interconnections. And so you talked about like a scenic path. I'm not gonna bore everyone in this room. My path, thank God I like the outdoors. It was the most scenic path to figure it out. And so, I mean, that's why it's so cool for me to be here today, to get to be in front of these students, because this didn't exist when I was here, so.
1: Yeah. Thank you so much. Tyler, we have another Tyler.
2: Yeah, second Tyler in the room. I'm sure there's more in the crowd too. But yeah, my degree is unique because I was, my program was housed in Scripps or SIO. And so I did the Master's of Advanced Studies in Climate Science and Policy. I think there's a couple in the room. Yeah. All right. It was a 1-year accelerated program. So I was probably on campus for the shortest amount of time out of everyone on the panel. And then COVID happened. So I was even here for less than a year. But I would say like the theme that I'm hearing that resonated with me for the other panelists around interconnectivity, because my program, you know, we learned so much about climate science and how interconnected the climate system is, and how something, you know, going on a storm in Australia might actually lead to like a drought in California or something. It was really fascinating. And echoing what Shauna just shared, I think seeing that mirror over to the work I do now, which is like how interconnected our social, political, and economic systems are. And the work I do at CEHA, or the California Environmental Justice Alliance, in a nutshell, is empowering the most polluted communities in California, community members, to advocate for themselves to create systemic change at a state policy level. So I feel like a lot of those lessons around interconnectivity influenced my trajectory, but also my program in the summer, we had a lot of guest speakers and field trips. So I hope they continued that, but I think getting that exposure to so many different sectors, different types of professions, and I think, that just being able to explore the options that were available to me was something I'm really grateful for my experience here, so yeah.
1: Thanks, Tyler. Rebecca.
3: My path with UCSD and how that's brought me to where my career is now. I was also on campus for only a short amount of time, for 2 years for a master's here, and I actually started at the county as a student worker and have been there for about 6 years, just kind of growing into different positions. And I think a big piece of that is I was in introductory courses for public policy, learning about program design, effectiveness. I was doing a lot of econometrics, and I was trying to think, how do I apply this to government? I always knew I wanted to work in government. I had worked in government before doing my master's. And so what my classes at UCSD kind of showed was to think of the whole picture. So very similar kind of trend of kind of looking at the system level. There's a lot of interconnectedness. And then when you think about the human element of it, at the heart of so much of solutions and actions and program design is the people behind it and the people that it's impacting and the people that it's for. So being able to kind of think of all angles when you're creating different policy, different programs, I took a lot of that into my work that I do now, which is primarily really looking at different ways that county departments across the whole county organization infuses sustainability and environmental justice in all the work that we do, whether it be the $2 billion that we spend on procurement and purchasing of goods and services, to the different programs that we do for communities. So just really thinking about all the different angles that you can look at a problem and trying not to just do a problem solution, but think of how can there be a solution for various different problems. And so being able to kind of, I guess, think critically about a problem and being able to

0: take the time to think about the outcomes that you're hoping to achieve and working your way backwards from the beginning to make sure that it's thoughtfully designed all the way through. Yeah.
1: Yeah.
2: Thank you, Rebecca. Last but not least, Colin, tell us a bit about your trajectory.
3: Yeah, sure. And we

0: multidisciplinary, and we're kind of saying the same things, right? And so the coursework there was very similarly public policy, econometrics, economic theory, and language, and with a whole bunch of other things mixed in there. And so we did group projects, we had to write essays. I spent a lot of time in Stata, like really doing kind of number crunching, staring at a screen. And those are my days at on campus. I really had to go from one class to another, like really pivoting. The dean, I think she may have left, but coming from a linguistics background, like going from a Spanish class where you're fully immersed in Spanish to an econometrics class, it takes a lot to pivot. And in the moment, I was just thinking, I'm just trying to crank through my classes, but it really did kind of get it into my head on being able to operate on a bunch of different planes at one time. And since I graduated, that more or less has been my career. I'm like a serial generalist. I'm a manager, and I mostly get paid to think critically and to help people make decisions and across a bunch of different areas. They all happen to relate to climate because that's what I'm interested in. But these are budget decisions and personnel decisions and all that. I think it really helped me coming from an interdisciplinary background and through the school I went to, because that was basically what I was being trained to do, is to think critically no matter what was thrown my way, whether it was a Spanish class or working through an econometrics paper. And I think that was really beneficial for me in my time here. So.
1: Yeah, I think that's great. I definitely resonate with all the interdisciplinary environmental like studies that you guys said that you found your niche in, and I'm glad everyone was able to find that as an independent studies major with that focus of interdisciplinary environmental studies. That's really cool hearing all of your stories about that. And also on Robin's answer, I would also say that the USP department does have some very cool interdisciplinary environmental courses that have helped guide my trajectory as well. For our next question, I'm sure there are a lot of times this has happened, but could each of you tell me about one challenge you faced in your career and how you've overcome it? And I think we can start in the same order.
2: Okay, sounds good. I guess before I talk about a challenge, I should explain a little bit about what I do. In addition to working at a nonprofit as a marketing and project manager, that nonprofit's called Population Connection. They work on the intersection of women's reproductive rights and environmental justice. I also founded a community organization called The Good Loop, and The Good Loop is a community clothing swap rooted in accessibility, circularity, and community. And this idea was born from, I guess, a lot of things, a life experience of being a child that economically could only afford to share clothes with family and thrift, but also a student that's learning about B Corps, and that when something is made ethically and responsibly, the price drives up, which ultimately we want, right? Because that means there are fair labor laws maybe that are happening, renewable resources are potentially being used, but that creates a barrier for a lot of people to participate in sustainable consumption, right? This price point might just not be accessible to many people. And with what I knew it was possible that if community just got together, we oftentimes have more than enough to share with one another. There just needs to be a space. So in 2019, I started with two clothing racks in a parking lot of a local business, and 20 people showed up to swap clothing. None of them knew each other. And I was blown away that 20 people were there. This gained traction really quickly. We started having 100, 200, 500, 800,000 people coming to these events. And I was one person. I was buying racks on my own. I was buying, you know, hangers and all these things. And I was really rooted in this idea of like, this is going to be a space that exists where people have another stop that they can shop. Also, my event is free to everyone, so there's no barrier to entry. But before they make that decision to buy something from fast fashion, maybe they can come here first and see what they can find. That was my goal, just trying to introduce, or if not introduce, encourage a more circular economy. But I soon realized people come for many reasons, right? They come because they just want clothing. They come because they're by themselves and they don't know people in the community, which is beautiful to have a space where they feel safe and they can belong. People kind of come for whatever personal reason they want. And Anywho, I quickly learned that I needed support and that there was

0: no roadmap for this, right? This was like a small idea that I had that felt very simple and natural for me. And I had no like structure for how to move this forward and what sort of to call in for support. So I guess a challenge for me was, I'm constantly learning. I've done this for 5 years now. I'm constantly learning what needs to be tweaked and changed and who I need to bring on to help support me and how to trust them, right? So as traction gained, I also gained a really big interest from people wanting to be involved. And our organization is really run on whoever I can hire and also volunteers. We have so many people asking to be a part of this, which is so beautiful. And it means to me that there's a real desire for people to be involved in this in some shape, way, form. And we also have businesses now that hire us to come into their space and hold this for their community. It shows brand affinity. It shows this connection to their community, that they care about the environment, that they're trying to do something that's local and drive some change. But yeah, the challenge, there's been many challenges along the way, just that I'm figuring it all out. And I think that I will continue to do so. So it's just really interesting to have quick growth and try to pivot and think on your feet and trust people. But again, these are all skills I also learned at UCSD. This is like a natural transition of everything's connected. You're moving fast. You're giving yourself a pulse check. Does this make sense? Does this still feel good? How can this grow? So long-winded answer, but those are some of the challenges and a little background on what the Good Loop is.
1: Yeah, it's great hearing about how your company has grown. And I remember the big event that you had at UTC a couple years ago. Yeah. So yeah, that was great.
0: UTC hired us for the past 2 years for their inaugural Earth Month, which when you think of a mall having a clothing swap, it seems like it does not make sense. And when they first reached out, I thought it was a prank and I did not answer the email. But I think that it was a beautiful opportunity to introduce to people that may be used to just only buying new, like, hey, you can also pop over here before you go and buy this and see what you can get for free. And also, everything at the end of our events is donated to a local shelter. So even if you don't find anything, you know that your item is going to someone in need. But yeah, that's one of our, I think, if I'm thinking of success in numbers of people we've impacted or clothing we've diverted, I'd say that was like one of our biggest moments. So thanks for mentioning that.
1: Yeah, of course. That's amazing. Robin.
2: Yeah. Well, I actually live in Pasadena. So, you know, we're coming up on 1 year of the wildfires. The Eden fire obviously was closer to me. And one of the challenges that I faced this past year, and I would not say it's something I'm like fully over, is sort of this like emotional burnout of thinking like, oh my God, every day I have to work on things related to climate change, like climate mitigation, adaptation. And, you know, I just had to leave my house in the middle of the night and crash in my friend's place for a week while, you know, it was on fire. So there's definitely, it hits hard when things happen that relate to your work and your life, and you can't really separate yourself from that. But I think the way that consulting works is that I work on a lot of different projects at one time. So being able to not always only think about climate adaptation and resilience, but, you know, sometimes work a little bit here and there on like greenhouse gas quantification grant projects. Like, it's, you know, you can kind of separate yourself a little bit from what's happening to preserve yourself and like prevent burnout. But, you know, coming out of that process, you know, I've been reflecting on that it's really important to remember that planning and everything else related to social science is not like an academic exercise. This stuff is happening in real life and happening to people. So what we do is important. And yeah, I don't think that's something that I'll forget, but I don't know that I've overcome that. But
1: yeah, climate change is definitely a very personal problem, something that affects us all. And finding community in that is really important. So we could hear Sean next.
3: Sure. And I think you called yourself a serial generalist?
4: Generalist.
3: Okay. Yeah. I call myself an expert generalist, right? Social sciences. So, which means you're just always dabbling in different things all the time. And, right, but you have that ability to see that big picture, right? And then nobody in this room wants to be an engineer,

0: Nobody wouldn't want to be in a building that I engineered, right? Because I'm not an engineer or something else. But you kind of have that big picture. But a big, I've had many failures. I think failure is great if you actually learn from it. But an example, when I worked at a former company, at a tech company, we had planned this, our very first, we had these like really ambitious goals that I somehow pulled off convincing the leadership to sign off on. And we were going to do our very first like offsite renewable project because we had 100% renewable electricity goal, and it's so exciting. And made the mistake of, you have all these different players, right? You've got like legal and accounting and tax and just the craziest amount of people to get something signed off because the company had never done this structure, and it's a big deal. It's like millions of dollars at stake, and you have to do all this modeling. And so we had gone to, I had worked with all these different departments, and I led the effort to go to like a, you know, an EVP, right? One of the top people in the company, and pitch this. And I was super proud, I was excited, and it completely bombed, right? It was just, there's no way we're doing this. This doesn't make sense. And so I kind of brushed myself off and wow, that was a huge failure. And then you kind of, you know, you reflect. And when I talk about like my career is, I'm an ambassador, right? So I'm always building bridges to different organizations, different people to figure out how can I solve for them? But then indirectly, I'm solving for what I'm trying to do. And that instance, I didn't do that. I came as the sustainability expert pitching to this person was like, again, one of the top people, but they were in charge of like accounting and these kinds of things. And I didn't speak his language, right? I was speaking sustainability and he's like, I don't even know what you're talking about, but this seems super risky from like a legal financial. And so I said, can I come back in 2 weeks and present again? And he said, yes, hesitating to have me do it again. So I went back to those departments and I said, let's reach out to peer companies that we have relationships with. And I'm gonna have our accounting team talk to this accounting team and this legal team talk to this. So I had all these same departments talk to their peers. And once they talked to their peers, they could actually speak the language because I don't speak accounting or legal. And so when we came back in 2 weeks, I didn't say a word. I just introduced everyone and all of our different departments talked about what they learned from these other peer companies' departments. And I just sat in the background and he signed off on it, was the biggest deal. And then he reached out to me a couple months later and said, this is so exciting, are we gonna do another one? And it went from me getting kicked out of a room to because I had that reflection of through a failure of I wasn't speaking his language. So that's it's a reflection, but also like learning that in, especially in the social sciences and sustainability or climate action, a lot of this is just like communication and people skills. And that's it.
1: Yeah, you got to kind of learn how to be like a chameleon, learn how to speak people's language, like you were saying. It's great that I was able to go through though, and they were happy about it. If we hear Tyler next.
2: Yeah, I think for myself, I resonate a lot with what Robin was sharing. Like doing any kind of social or environmental justice work or advocacy, it's hard, y'all. It's like, it's draining, especially in today's political climate. And it can be really taxing, I think, emotionally and on our members and our organizers, our staff, and myself too. And I think if that's like a direction you want to go into, I mean, actually for any career, I think having a really, this is like, a little more meta, but it's like having a good care practice or practice around care. Like, how do you take care of yourself and how do you take care of your community? And how will you sustain yourself in your career? Because burnout is so common, at least in my work and in our alliance. And if you do like something that's like passionate and mission driven and it's not over a nonprofit, I think it's typical for folks to like give so much of themselves into the work because it's more than to them a job. It's like, sometimes it's like who you identify as. I think having a practice of care has helped me a lot. And then that's like part of the challenge, but also I think another challenge that's come up in my career is like knowing when to pivot, stay at a job or like leave a job. And I'm sure maybe others have had that, like, you know, how do you approach that? Like, how do you make that decision? Or yeah, when to accept like a new job offer. And I think for myself, my advice to students now is to name like your top 3 to 5 priorities, like what's most important for you in a career, in a job, in a company, and let that be your guiding light.

0: right? Because at least for myself, like I haven't been in any place where it checks every single box, whether that's like flexibility or being mission-driven or the culture or the compensation or the benefits or the whatever it is, all the things and aspects of a job or career. It's going to be probably rare that you can be satisfy all 100% of them, but like, what are your 3 to 5 things that matter the most to you? And let that guide you. And like, for me, it was work-life balance. We have a 4-day work week, a 32-hour 4-day work week at Ceja, and that's like huge for me. Mission-driven, a values-aligned organization. I feel very aligned with the work I do now. And then having a culture, a team culture of diversity of experiences and perspectives, and you know, just it's more casual than maybe like more corporate settings are. And yeah, I let those 3 things kind of like help me decide whether or not I was going to leave a job or stay somewhere or accept a position. And I'm really happy where I'm at now. So yeah, those are just some advice I'd like to share with you all.
1: Yeah, I think that's great advice, and I think they definitely go together. And I think that knowing when to say no and knowing what you want is very helpful for helping with burnout as well. So thank you. Rebecca.
2: Yeah, when I heard this question about a challenge, I had two different ones come to mind. The first one is just public speaking for myself. I am a natural introvert. I love to just sit and do the work. But in my role now, I'm a manager. I supervise a team of 4. I have to delegate. I'm not the doer anymore, but I have to really learn like how to delegate work. But also I've had to present in front of elected officials, the staff of elected officials, different executives. So I resonated with what other folks have shared about just the different communication styles and being able to speak other people's languages. And I think the primary thing that I thought of for public speaking is just remembering what does the person care about that I'm speaking to? What is their primary goal? What are they looking for? Because ultimately, I could share everything that I want to share about the program that I'm working on, but that's not going to resonate with them. What are they really looking for? And then I could give the rest of it. We use a phrase at the county is the bluff, the bottom line up front. What's the one sentence you could give? And then you could dive into more details to just really get your point across. But I guess for like another challenge that I'd really share too is for the county, we have done a lot. We're a large organization. We're 20,000 employees. There's 40-plus departments. We now have a full board after a couple of different special elections. And a lot of what I'd share from the team that I work on, I'm in a fairly new office. We've been around for only about 3 years, and we focus on sustainability and environmental justice. A lot of the work that the county does touches a lot of that, but it isn't the primary kind of like outcome that people are working towards. So a lot of the work that I have to do is trust building. It's just building relationships. It's talking to different departments and showing that what we're asking them to consider in how they're doing procurements, so like contracting services or buying products, or the way that they're doing community engagement or working with community or designing programs, it can include sustainability considerations within that, and it's not an added thing that we're asking. And then sometimes it can be seen that we are, kind of coming in and telling them what to do, but it's really about how do we help kind of work in partnership with different departments and share from kind of just a different way of thinking about the way that we deliver programs to the community or to internal county departments. So we do a lot of internal facing work, but also as well as across the whole region. Yeah, I'll pause there.
1: Yeah, great answer. Lots of interdisciplinary bridge builders on our panel today. And finishing up with Colin for this question.
3: Yeah, Tyler and I were on the same, this Tyler, not the other Tyler, as we're in the room. We're on the same wavelength for this question for sure, and that is thinking about challenges. I've been in this position for 4 years. I've had a couple other roles that were for several years, but I went through a stretch there where I moved through jobs, and I think the challenge that I had was I would get into a position and I would find out that I really wasn't aligned with management or I wasn't aligned with the direction they were going, and It took a while for me to get the confidence to say, well, I'm not going to be part of this organization if I don't feel like I can be proud of it or stand behind it. And so it took me a while, and it is a big challenge to kind of find that authenticity. And so I think being authentic, and to pull some of Tyler's answer, like really finding what is important to you and being honest about that, and then standing behind that. And I think that getting kind of being grounded in that authenticity really is attractive in any employee and any person. So when you're sitting down and talking to folks, that's going to resonate with folks. And in the professional world, and not being afraid to walk away from an organization, even if you don't know what is next. And I'm sitting here, understand I'm in a coming from a position. I'm coming from a fortunate position, and so, but I do think this like kind of applies to everyone, that authenticity and understanding who you are and being comfortable kind of standing behind that.
1: Yeah, I think that's great. As a student, I feel like there's a lot of pressure to, like, once you graduate, you got to find the job and you're going to stick with it for the rest of your time in the workforce. So I think it's really comforting hearing you guys being like, you can switch around, like you can find what you want to do. So that's great. Thank you.
2: Well, you've already started touching on this. You don't have to if you've already been talking about these, or you can think of other things, but we were just also thinking about tips for finding jobs and climate action and sustainability. Beyond what you were talking about, overcoming challenges, you know, it's sometimes so overwhelming when you're looking for a job, you're graduating, you're trying to figure out what you're going to do in the world. So if you have any additional tips for students looking to go into especially social science-oriented career in climate action, I don't know if we want to just keep going down the line or we can, yeah.
1: Is there anybody that wants to start?
2: If anyone wants to start, feel like especially excited. Sean?
4: Sure. Oh, God. I knew it was the middle seat.
2: You were making eye contact.
4: It's going to be scenic. Like, so we've got undergrads and grad students, the job you have, what you're doing at 22 is not going to be what you're doing at 32 or 42. You just want to be on a path. Like, you got that North Star. And again, it's like, if it's circularity or it's climate action or whatever that is, you just need to stay within those boundaries. Like, what, again, like talking about authenticity. Like, I am so ridiculously passionate about what I do, but I've worked in all these different industries. But I get up every day and I go to bed every night thinking about I'm gonna try to make a difference in the world. And to the point earlier, we kind of like burnout or that is, I've also had to reflect back on my life is I have the best job security because I've spent my whole life committed to this and the world's in worse shape. So I have to motivate myself to get up and then say, well, what if we weren't doing this? Right, and things can change in the future. But to that point, so the tips is you don't have to find the perfect job right at school. You just gotta get moving. And also, going back in time, like there was no jobs. Like the word sustainability didn't exist when I started. Now there's so much opportunity in so many different industries, and none of those titles have sustainability or climate in it. It could be a startup or a nonprofit or something else. So I just think inertia, getting moving, and I know the job market's tough right now. Even if you know you want to be an entrepreneur, right? Maybe out of college you can't find the position that you love, but you go and work for, I don't know, a hotel or a retail or whatever, you can make your mark in that role. You can say, oh, I noticed that we're super inefficient in the kitchen. There's a lot of food waste. You can build a job internally like that. So I know that, you know, when you graduate, there's pressure to get a job. You can find your place, but be patient, but just start moving. And again, things are gonna change. But if you're authentic and, you know, you're super smart, and you're passionate, you're gonna find your way. I would not sweat it. I mean, the world needs every single person in this room to focus on it. So there's always a pathway.
2: Thank you. Yeah, I try to tell my students that all the time as well. Like sustainability and climate action is everything, everywhere, right? It doesn't have to be the job title. It's actually just—
4: Every job's a climate job.
2: Every job is a climate job. Yeah, exactly. Who else?
3: Colin. Yeah, I can give a tip. Or advice, and it's kind of cliched, but there's probably a reason why you hear it on every panel like this, and that is getting out and meeting people early in your career could not be more important. I give a shout out to Mike Ferry, who's in the audience here. Mike gave me my first job. He's a UCSD staff member. He gave me my first job at a local nonprofit called the Center for Sustainable Energy. And that

0: came from an internship I got, but I think that internship maybe been the this was in 2010 that I applied for that internship. That's the last job I kind of applied to cold without knowing anything about. And then Mike probably hired me because I was an intern at that company. And then when I left that company, the people who I, or that nonprofit, the people I'd worked with, including Mike, helped me get my next job. And then relating back to what I said before, when I was in a position where I knew I was not aligned with my management, I felt comfortable leaving because I knew that there were people in the community, and especially in San Diego. San Diego is so small, and I knew that that I wanted to stay in San Diego. And so if you know you want to stay in San Diego, and not the case for everyone, but if you know you're staying in San Diego and you know you want to work in climate, it is small. You're going to know the people who are working in this space before too long. So I think you mentioned earlier, like there's a lot of panels. As a student here, you have so much opportunity to get out and meet different folks, and you never know where people are going to end up. And so I really do think there's a lot of value in just getting out, meeting folks, and building that network. It sounds like kind of cliched and cheesy and corporate, but it's true. It's really valuable to get out and have a group of folks who know you and know what you're interested in, what you're passionate about, and who are interested in you. Yeah.
1: Thank you.
2: Can I say I'm really impressed Colin described all that without saying networking, which is like the trigger word. It's like networking. Oh, but it's so important.
3: So true.
2: I'll just like plus to that, like network. And it could look different in many ways. It's like going to different events, you know, it could be LinkedIn messaging someone to have a virtual call or virtual coffee. The community in San Diego is so small. I remember in grad school, I was on the streets. Like I was out there like at every event trying to like bump shoulders with people and get a business card. So yeah, definitely encourage that. I think a couple other things I wanted to touch upon was around the inertia. I think like there's, for me, I'm like such a like analytical, right brain person, I can get into analysis paralysis and, you know, have to like map out my entire career before I even take the first step. And my advice has always been to like start somewhere, even if you don't know where to start, just start something somewhere. I mean, it's like reaching out to someone, going to that networking event, applying for the job, reading a book on the career you want to get into, like just start something. Anything is better than the like sitting around, you know, being in paralysis. And you're already doing it. You're here and you're in this room and you're in your programs. So kudos to you. And a couple other advice that I want to give is around the plans. Like we talked about the like twists and turns and like it's just, it's been a bumpy road, y'all, for me to get here. Like it was not linear at all. A networking piece came in handy where, you know, I applied to certain jobs and at some point people are just reaching out to you about a new opportunity. But my little like phrase is have a plan, but be ready to change that plan at any moment. Like at least have an idea of where you want to go in the next 3 years or whatever time span you want it to be. Have a 1 year plan, a 3 year plan, a 5 year plan, but like know that things are going to change along the way constantly. And just be open to that and embrace it. And then the last thing I would say is, you know, the plan can change, but keep your goal the same. Like whatever your personal mission is or what you want to achieve in your life, what legacy you want to leave, whether that's through your career or that's things outside of the formal job. It's like plans will change, but if you have a North Star, you at least will find your way again. And I think that was shared earlier. It's like, keep to the North Star.
1: Beautiful.
3: Can I just add one thing?
1: Yeah.
3: Based on what he said that I forgot to say, because I talk to students a lot. Life never gets less complicated over time. So at this age, like there was no work for me. This is, again, 100 years ago. So I just went and worked internationally. I just went and worked for like room and board. Right. And so as life gets more complicated over time, right? You're making life choices, married or not, or you have kids or whatever. So in those early years of after graduations, go and see the world. Like the reason I'm sitting here is because I actually went and traveled and worked for basically nothing, but it gave me that social science background of like seeing new cultures and communities and how different people live. And that's that kind of throughput of why I'm so passionate about it. So if there's no jobs here or somewhere else, just go out into the world.

0: Sorry, I took up more time. Yeah. I just wanted to throw that in.
1: No, because I think it's really relevant also to like that flexibility is part of it. Like the flexibility in your path and also the flexibility of where you are and how you're engaging with your North Star. You know, I mean, that's part of us being resilient. Yeah.
2: Can I say one thing?
3: Yeah.
2: You had touched on, Amy, that climate work is everywhere. And Sean, you were also talking about, you know, take this first initial job, though it may not, you know, align with everything that you want to align with. There may be food scraps in the kitchen and you can create a solution there. Like you can find solutions for what you're interested in anywhere. And I think on that note, and it also probably sounds cliche, but there's never a right time where you're going to know everything and you're going to be ready to dive in and have all the answers. A lot of it is taking baby steps, especially if you're going to start something on your own or on the side, and just start, get that inertia, get that momentum moving, and you're going to learn along the way. And that's how, I don't know, things can evolve. But I guess, yeah, my advice is just start somewhere. And if you're passionate about something, keep that in the back of your mind, look for solutions, and don't be afraid to start small.
1: Awesome. Robin, Rebecca?
4: Yeah. It's actually good that I'm going after you because I can kind of give some examples. After I graduated from UCSD, I worked at the County of San Diego at the zoning counter, which is like, you know, you get yelled at when people want a fence or, you know, they want to do something crazy with their house. So I did that for a year. And, you know, to be honest, I never intended to do anything with environment. I kind of thought I would do stuff about housing. So zoning made sense. It was also the only job I could get. The way that I got into environmental stuff was just because it was time to get promoted. And then our supervisor was like, well, there's two jobs available. One is in code enforcement and one is on the climate adaptation or the climate action plan. Which one do you want? And I was like, I guess the climate action plan. So that's like kind of how I am where I am today. I just happened, you know, that happened to be the opportunity. And I didn't actually know anything about it before. And I just learned everything at that time. And I still don't feel like I knew anything about my current job before I started. So to Mackenzie's point, you know, a lot of technical stuff you learn at the time when you're in a job, like on the job, because every place has like specific ways of doing things. There's like protocols and things you need to do related to greenhouse gases and methods that the state tells you to do for climate adaptation related things. So you never have to like know those things yourself. You can just like, if people can tell that you are able to learn and you know, you do learn those things quickly, you know, you'll do great. So that's kind of how I ended up where I am. And I will say that for students, when I was in grad school at UCLA, I would really encourage you all to take every opportunity that you can to do something that's like kind of fun and interesting, slightly related to your work. Like at one point I had three different jobs where I was writing a report for OPR, which is now called LCI. I was working with a Japanese architect, and then I was also working at a climate nonprofit, and all those things just kind of added up to me being an interesting person and knowing some stuff about climate, knowing how to work with interesting and sometimes difficult people and clients. So, you know, all those things kind of ended up pushing me into where I am today without me ever really intending to.
1: So the windy path seems to be a theme here. Yeah, and I really appreciate the advice that you don't have to know everything about the job when you get into it. And oftentimes we don't. We learn it once we're there. Rebecca.
3: That was actually exactly what I was going to say, is that I have found myself in different roles at the county, and I've had to kind of build my own job description. So I kind of have to decide, okay, what am I passionate about? And you kept mentioning your North Star, and I think I'm still trying to find mine. I think I'm still figuring that out. I started at the county as a graduate student worker while I was doing my master's. It was great. It was tied to what I was currently doing around food systems. And I just kind of kept, and then the pandemic hit, and I just kept kind of finding different opportunities across the county. And they were kind of offered to me in a way. So I think that was my other piece of advice too, in terms of the networking. with different folks, but also networking.

0: internally, there's a lot of different roles in a lot of different organizations that don't really understand until you get to know what that person is working on. And similarly, I will just say this across the board for kind of government jobs, the title is not descriptive at all. So read the job description, especially for the county. I think over the last few years, there's been a lot of work done on our recruitments about being really clear about what the job entails. But I think it ties back to what you were saying too about being aligned with the agency or the mission is if the organization itself is, has values and a set mission that is aligned where you would like to work, even if the job isn't the dream job, it's still one step in your path. And I think that's a key thing that if you're able to align with what the mission is or what the organization is working towards, that's a really key thing for you to feel part of the larger team, as well as your day-to-day work. And I think that's something big that like I have found a lot of value in. The county has gone through, again, a lot of twists and turns, but overall as like a large organization, with them having like we have sustainability at the core of our mission and values, as well as equity and community. Those are huge pieces that has to drive all of our programs and operations. So if that wasn't there, there could be a different misalignment of what I was looking for. So I guess at the end of it, I always tell people this about government jobs. Just really read the job description. Don't get discouraged by the way that it's titled. It's just how it is, unfortunately, but there is a lot between the lines, and I'm more than happy to help with anybody if you're interested in county jobs in that sense, because I feel like it is it's just an odd way to read a job description.
1: Thank you so much. We have some time for questions if anyone here would like to ask questions to our panelists. Yeah, go ahead.
2: How do you deal with the unpredictability of the federal administration and their impacts? How do you reconcile with administration that is kind of anti-everything that Singapore?
3: I can speak just a very little bit to that. I grew up outside of D.C. and my most of my family, aunts, uncles, and grandparents, they worked for the federal government, and they so like think about 30 years from like the 60s, 70s on, and they kind of always just had in their head that you know the administrations are going to come and go. This is obviously different. Clearly, this is different. But I try to keep that in the back of my head that like if you zoom out, big picture. This is hopefully we will look back in 6 years and be like, man, that was crazy. But we're back on the right path. And if you like zoom way out, there have been some kind of pretty serious 90-degree turns at the federal level, and we've all kind of ended up back towards like democracy. So that helps a little bit. My personal role at Community Power is not directly impacted. There's other people at my agency who we were impacted by tax credits going away, and that impacts how we buy power, and it impacts how we can offer lower rates to our customers and keep prices down, like all the things, the reasons were there. So I'm a little shielded from that, and so I recognize other people probably have different answers, but I having that perspective, I think, is at least it keeps me sane on a day-to-day basis.
1: Mackenzie, I think you also had a comment.
4: Yes, trying to think how to position this. So outside of the Good Loop, I mentioned I work for a nonprofit that works on essentially international access to reproductive healthcare. And so we're directly tied to what the federal government decides to do with their international funding. And I know this is a very specific answer, but it's just the one that I can offer. Our organization, when the federal government changes position, like the one they're in now, and federal aid is stripped away, our organization shifts towards directly donating to global partners so that we can help keep clinics open and remain offering services that are crucial for life. But that's not something we've always done and has been something we've shifted towards because of the federal government. And I think often if you are looking for jobs in the private sector, right? So like

0: Airbnb has an impact department, right? So it's a social impact department. When national disasters happen, like the wildfires, they pivot and they have opportunities to give housing to those who are in need. Or if something happens with the federal government that puts our community in danger, like that's a whole department within Airbnb. So looking in the private sector or looking at nonprofits who have the ability to sort of shift and change shape when disaster strikes. I don't know.
1: Yeah, you're
2: there too.
3: Mm-hmm. Similarly, the office that I work in is not federally funded, so we aren't directly impacted in the work that we're doing. It does kind of bring a different lens for what we have to be aware of. But I think it also just further reinforces the work that we're doing and the importantness that we have to keep doing it. I think it also goes back to some of the conversations we were having about just the different audiences. And it's just a different way of talking about the work that we're doing. So resiliency, for example, that's adapting to the way that extreme storms keep coming through, that's still going to be community safety, resiliency. It's just a different way of talking about it. So something that we kind of tell ourselves is trying not to get wrapped up in it too much, but just reminding ourselves that this is why it's so important, and just understanding who we're speaking to and making sure that we can kind of adapt our terminology so that it does resonate.
4: Yeah, again, it's like climate kind of being a part of everything, being able to change how you talk about it. Yeah.
1: Did anyone else want to respond? Robin?
5: Yeah, I can jump in. For our climate plans, and actually all of our plans at our firm is what we call ourselves mission driven. So like sustainability and equity are part of our mission. And so we're not compromising on that. Like if someone wants to say you can't say equity, then okay, we'll call it priority communities, whatever. It doesn't matter what it's called if, you know, we intend for it to mean something and we build it into the plan that way. A lot of what I build in for climate plans is from a state. So the state laws are still in place. Whether or not we're going to meet our goals with changes at federal policy is a question. But, you know, when we're doing caps, we still have to point to the fact that there's, you know, we have to reduce 40% emissions by 2030 from 1990 levels and carbon neutral. Aim for carbon neutral in 2045. So we still, if people are like questioning what's happening because of the federal government, it's like, well, the state is still on the hook to do this. And if you want to do a cap, you have to kind of align with what the state needs to do. So we have this state law sort of protecting the climate planning that I'm working on. And there's still a lot of things in like general plans and other things related to climate. And general plans are for like 20 years, right? At least some are longer when they don't update them on time. So, you know, there's no need to like freak out and like change the way everything is in our plans because they're going to be really long anyway. So that's like kind of in our position. Like we'll change the way things are called if you need to. We'll disguise them a little bit. We can cut back to the bare minimum as required by state law, but like it's still there for now.
6: Yeah, I think if we were at the University of Mississippi, it'd be a very different conversation. But in California, we have we are very, very fortunate to be somewhat protected because we have a strong state government and funding from the state government. Nothing against Mississippi, but or any other state.
7: Yeah, no, just to add maybe more texture to that, like so we do a lot of work at the legislature, the state legislature, and regulatory agencies. I think there is a ripple effect where what's happening at the federal administration influences, of course, the state governments. And there are themes of like deregulation and like neoliberal type of policies and perspectives like influencing what's happening at the state right now. And of course, everyone, you know, it's probably everyone has a different perspective, but from our stance, it's like we see this influence. And so we're still thankfully, you know, California's way ahead in many ways and protected. And but also there's always a risk of us also mirroring and going backwards. One of the like frameworks that we apply in our work is the Just Transition Framework. I don't know if anyone's heard of that before or it's from the Climate Justice Alliance and Movement Generation, but it's this really complex framework and a beautiful graphic online. You can look at it, but like there's these two kind of like components that I'd like to emphasize. It's like, in order to go from where we are now with this like extractive economy and militarism and like authoritarianism taking over to like this regenerative economy and deep democracy, like there's this, what has to happen is a transition and has to be based in justice, hence the name Just Transition. And there's like these two key like pillars, which is like, we need to fight the bad. There's all these bad things we're fighting. And then we have to build the new. We have to like move towards this, actively build towards this new vision. And I think during times like now, with our current federal administration, it's like, we want to continue to build the new, but a lot of our focus is like going in back towards like defending what we've already won, like keeping our protections for our communities, whatever that looks like. And actually like, yeah, fighting the bad becomes more of the focus again, which is unfortunate because it's like, it's so rare when we get to like dream and vision and picture what solutions work for our communities and aren't just coming from top down or super technocratic. It's like, yeah, what we have less, I feel like, space for that. So just to kind of add maybe some more nuance, but overall, yeah, California is better off than many other states.
1: Great. Do you want to move to another question? Does anyone have another?
4: Yeah, maybe one more time.
1: Yeah.
2: Good afternoon, everyone. Thanks for so much for your time, all the great information. My name is Zane. I'm part of the Climate Science Policy Program, so go Scripps, hold it down. As we try to think through what a career in the climate action or climate space looks like, what are things that have surprised you in your career, in your career path, for the good or the bad in this field?
1: To repeat the question for audio, surprises along the way?
3: A good or bad surprise?
7: I can maybe take a stab at it. Like, I think something like a surprise that came to me in different roles I've been at, different places, it's like, yeah, people don't know what like community engagement means. And I mean, SDCP is pretty good at it, I would say, and you know, maybe there's a lot of opinions out there, but like, I don't know. I've just been in places where it's like, people are surprised. Like when you propose, like, we should talk to people that live near this proposed project and see how they feel about it. And they're like, oh, that's such an interesting idea. Like, just people's understanding of democracy or environmental justice even, and like what that means and in terms of like distributive justice, procedural justice, all those. And I think that's just something that surprised me when it comes to like climate action work. I've been in places where it's like, oh wow, okay. Like, do we even have a shared understanding of what like community engagement can and should look like? And now you have like the boom of AI and what that means for like how people are engaging even with each other and and like how maybe companies may try to like, I don't know. It's like, am I going to be really talking to a human that's on this project, or is it going to be like, you know, virtual system, whatever, things like that. But I think that's just something that surprised me, is like, wow, people, there's a lot of education that can be done around justice. Yeah.
8: I would say probably the biggest surprise and kind of aha moment is the power of storytelling. So again, I've just been in this space for so long. I'm sure everyone here has been to so many conferences over the years. And I just kind of stopped going to most because the communication was just so poorly, because you get excited at a new job and you go, and it's like, I'm gonna go to this conference. And whoever's the lead sponsor is on the stage and they talk about how everything's going so great, right? And then the next gold sponsor stands up and then I'm thinking, well, then why are we in such bad shape? Like, there wasn't honesty about someone standing on stage saying, we're doing really good over here, but we're really struggling. And can anybody in this room help me? Maybe we could collaborate, right? And even more so what would happen in those kind of conferences, but this resonates across all of climate and sustainability, is it doesn't resonate outside that room, right? You're not talking a common language. And I think you spoke earlier about meeting people kind of where they're at. And so I'm going to give a plug, whoever the camera is, to Project Drawdown, which is like my favorite climate nonprofit. So John, I'll send this to John Foley, who's the executive director. He lives in rural Minnesota. He'd moved from the Bay Area, and he's just this amazing climate communicator.

0: And so I, when I get a chance to talk with him, you know, he lives in a red county in Minnesota, and he talks about like just meeting people where they're at, right? The cost of groceries, like your energy bill, supporting community, healthy food, like kind of, again, always talking about building those bridges. I think, I mean, it's sadly, it's a big surprise, but I mean, I feel like that ability to storytell, that's literally the number one reason I joined Disney. Because the thought, even though it's not in my job description, the thought of Disney leaning into storytelling about, you know, I have a dream, right? And what could that dream be about a better future? Disney's pretty good at storytelling. And so my hope over time is that we can kind of lean into that, right? Creating a handprint about doing that. But that's probably my biggest surprise of we don't generally, historically, we haven't done a good job of communicating that's going to engage the common person.
1: I have one too, is how both slow and fast government can be. And the reason I say that is because we all know it, like government red tape, that just there's always going to be a lot of hoops to go through. But I'm really fortunate in the office that I work is that it's a really new, dynamic kind of office that we are able to work through a lot of new programs and projects really quickly. And you actually said something that related to what I wanted to say too about community engagement is a challenge that we faced is meeting expectations that our elected officials or executives are looking for that really needs to be rooted in community engagement, community priorities, but also has a timeline that is sometimes doesn't align with thoughtful community engagement. So it's just the balance of the two. I would say is probably like the biggest thing that we're still just in general grappling with, because there are at the end of the day actions or policy or direction that needs to be moved forward, but that all is rooted in what community really wants or individuals or different populations. So I'd say that in that sense, both from a community engagement perspective, like how quickly we could put something together, but also how slow it could take of just getting food at an event could take. So just those things are continual things that we're working on, but are both surprises to me still 6 years into working in government.
2: Yeah, we have time for about one more question if anybody would like to ask any more.
3: I have a question that is inspired by what Sean does, but you know, it's for everyone. Now we have a changing regulatory environment. So my question is for a private company like Disney, what are the incentives to care about sustainability? And I'm asking this because, you know, many of the students here might end up working for a private company. And we've seen that some companies seem to care a few years ago, then they've changed direction. So what is it, in your opinion, that drives the interest of a company to care about issues that relate to climate and sustainability? Is it the founders? Is it the pressure from shareholders? Is it the customers? What is it?
0: Since you called my name, I'll answer first. So it depends on the company. Right, I've worked with some companies that lean in more or lean out, right? At my current company, it's written in the values from the founder of the company. So again, the power of storytelling, but also actually knowing the values of the company and the founder of, and why it was founded. And so again, the conversation about the current administration, and so people like myself have those conversations all the time, whether it's personal or professional. But the values of a company don't change every 4 years, right? That's like the foundation of why you exist in the world, whether personally or professionally. And so I think, again, working for a company that has that, it's like as your career goes along, that's, I'm just a crazy idealist. Like I just need to be aligned with what the company's beliefs are. And then when you get those rocky, stressful times, you know that the company is going to try to steer the right direction. And the companies make mistakes all the time, right? But those core values stick. And again, I think the other interesting thing, probably most people didn't know, I didn't actually know at the time, was, you know, when Walt Disney, the founder, right,

0: famous for a lot of other stuff, that his first like awards in film were actually doing wilderness conservation documentaries, right? That's in his founding. So there's quotes all over the company, and I created a whole list of why he did that and the importance of biodiversity. He didn't use biodiversity at the time, but conservation, protecting the planet, that goes back to the founder. So when you're in a tight conversation or a certain environment, you kind of like, that's why we're here. So at least for, depending on the company you work for, having that just rock solid values and the morals is helpful.
1: I think I can add something to it also, at least from a standpoint of working with brands that are deeply rooted in sustainability like Rivian, having a, well, if we think about all of us in this room, right? We're fortunate to grow up in a space where we have access to information. We understand that the climate crisis is something that everyone interacts with at all points in their life or at some point in their life. And companies are aware of this too, right? And they're also aware that our power of choice is everything. We're going to choose to buy from, support, learn from organizations that uphold our values. And so when a company like Rivian, or maybe it's a company that just has a sector about sustainability, maybe Sunbum is dipping their toes into how to make products more responsibly. They want to, well, at least in my experience, they might want to partner with The Good Loop because I'm going to create a space where their community can interact directly with this part of their business and feel this sense of like, I see me in you. I care about this and so do you. And therefore my choice is going to be to choose to buy a car from you or to read in your library because you carry books that are about the topics that I care about, or support Disney because, you know, you care about this and so do I. So I think maybe that's more from a businessy standpoint, but I think the incentive for companies to care about climate are because they recognize that all consumers are not all consumers. I'm being hopeful, right? That consumers care about this as well and will have the power of choice and will choose to align themselves with companies that also believe in what they believe in.
2: We really want to thank you for being here. It's so special to have such incredible panelists.

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to you about brain differences between humans and apes. This is a daunting task, given how much our knowledge of this subject has grown recently. So I can't treat the subject comprehensively. What I'll do instead is focus

each other, because these seem particularly pertinent to possible human cognitive and behavioral specializations, as well as to neurocognitive disorders. I'm also going to talk about the intersections between brain studies and genomic research, as this is a wave of the future. What's driving this new knowledge? To a large extent, the development and maturation of comparative neuroimaging and comparative genomics. One thing we've known for a long time is that human brains are bizarrely large, more than three times the size of those of African apes of similar body size, such as male chimpanzees or female gorillas. This enlargement accelerated about 2.5 million years ago with the appearance of the genus Homo. What accounts for this increase in brain size? Mainly the expansion of association cortex. There are lots of old graphs and tables supporting this claim, but a picture is worth a thousand words, and MRI excels at nothing so much as generating pictures. With MRI, you can map the density of intracortical myelin across the cortical gray matter, and this turns out to be very revealing. It's important to bear in mind that myelin isn't only found in white matter, of course. There's a lot in the white matter where it covers axons, but the gray matter of the primary sensory and motor areas like primary visual cortex, primary motor and sensory, somatosensory cortex, primary auditory cortex, and their neighboring secondary areas also have a lot of well-myelinated fibers. In these maps, those regions code as red or green, while association cortex tends to be very poorly myelinated and codes blue. And the human picture is strongly dominated by blue. Now, you can get a more detailed picture using MRI morphometrics, which involves determining where and by how much you have to stretch, virtually, chimpanzee cortex to make it match certain landmarks in human cortex. When you do this, it's apparent that large segments of prefrontal, temporal, and posterior parietal cortex are 3 to 4 times larger in humans than in chimpanzees, whereas most of the primary and secondary areas enlarge much less. Interestingly, the primary auditory cortex of humans stands out as an exception. So, what happened to the organization of association cortex as it enlarged? Well, one mode of change was repurposing. Evolution modified some existing areas to support new functions, including language. So, for example, we have good evidence that homologs of the classic language areas of Broca and Wernicke exist in apes and in other non-human primates, species that don't have language. For Broca's area, the evidence consists of commonalities in the location of the area with respect to other areas, aspects of connectivity, and non-linguistic motor functions, such as control of forelimb and orofacial movements. The homologous areas in humans, of course, also support language. But wait, there's more. This region is also involved in the organization of complex, hierarchically organized actions, and perhaps it's biased towards the right hemisphere in this regard. So the region is activated during tool making, including the fashioning of Paleolithic tools,
with the more complex

Acheulean tools like hand axes, yielding more activation than making of the earlier, simpler Aldovan tools. Surprisingly, perhaps, it's also involved in social cognition, including such high-level functions as reasoning about mental states, an aspect of theory of mind. In fact, it's part of the social brain network. So how did evolution modify Broca's area to support human-specific functions? One possibility is that its connections with other regions were altered. We can investigate this using diffusion neuroimaging, a set of techniques that allow us to trace fiber pathways through the white matter between areas. It's based on the propensity of water molecules to diffuse along rather than across fiber tracks, because the myelin sheaths that surround fibers are fatty and thus hydrophobic. And we can use diffusion imaging to reconstruct the several homologous major fiber bundles that connect distant areas in humans and also in apes and, in fact, in other non-human primates. Now, long before the development of neuroimaging, we knew from gross dissections that Broca's area in the frontal lobe was connected with Wernicke's area in the temporal lobe by a fiber bundle called the arcuate fasciculus. And one might expect that the evolution of language, that with the evolution of language, there would be some differences in the areas interconnected by the arcuate in humans and apes. And comparative diffusion imaging studies indicate that indeed there are. In humans, the arcuate fasciculus has much stronger connections with the middle temporal gyrus than in chimpanzees or in macaques, for that matter. And that's interesting because the middle temporal gyrus is known to harbor semantic representations, including representations of word meanings. Now that we know what parts of human cortex expanded in human evolution, we can take advantage of our newfound knowledge of evolutionary changes in gene structure and gene expression to see how the two are related. You may have heard of these so-called human accelerated regions of the genome. These are DNA segments that, by definition, underwent the most extreme or numerous changes in sequence in the human lineage. Now, most of these aren't genes in the conventional sense, because typically they don't code for proteins, but rather are DNA segments that regulate the expression of nearby genes. In the brain, human accelerated regions regulate the expression of numerous genes, at least some of which are involved in synaptic formation and dendritic development. Not surprisingly, perhaps, mutations of these so-called HAR-associated genes disrupt cognition and social behavior. Where are the HAR-associated genes expressed in the cortex? Well, pretty much everywhere, but they're expressed most strongly in the higher order association regions in humans. Now, although humans and chimps both show greater expression of homologous HAR-associated genes in higher order association cortex, in the higher order regions that are available for comparison in the PsychEncode database, humans show a more than twofold expression enhancement compared to chimpanzees or macaques. Now, we don't know what structural and functional consequences these expressions

differences have. But given the involvement of HAAR-associated genes in regulating synaptic and dendritic formation, it seems likely they play a role in crafting the internal information processing architecture of cortical association areas. I want to turn now to brain plasticity. This is, of course, a well-known feature of gray matter. Less well-known is white matter plasticity, that is, experience-driven changes in the physical properties of white matter fibers that affect the strength and velocity of the signals they carry. These changes occur throughout the lifespan, and really this should come as no surprise, since the neurons in the gray matter have to continually evaluate and weigh information from their various inputs, which arrive through the white matter. And the weighting should vary with experience. There are now several landmark studies of white matter plasticity, but to take an example, learning to make alternating left and right hand movements requires communication between the two hemispheres, which results in changes in the fiber tract that connects them, namely the corpus callosum. How do you modify signal strength in the white matter? In part, at least, by modifying the amount of myelin that surrounds axons. This is orchestrated by a symphony of molecular signals passing between neurons and the cells that make myelin sheaths, namely oligodendrocytes. In this way, neuronal signals can remodel myelin sheaths and thus change the weighting of their signals. Given this dimension of plasticity, along with the range of skills, cognitive, motor, and otherwise, that humans acquire and continue to modify over the course of a lifetime, it's pertinent to ask whether humans differ from apes in the genetics of oligodendrocytes. And they do. Many more oligocyte genes underwent expression changes in humans than in chimpanzees since their lineages separated. Interestingly, in humans, there's a set of co-expressed oligodendrocyte genes that have allelic variants associated with schizophrenia and other neurocognitive disorders. The normal functional consequences of these oligodendrocyte gene expression changes remain to be explored, but there's reason to think that some of them, at least, relate to the plasticity of cortical systems. And notably, human brains are more variable individually in their morphology than our chimpanzee brains, one line of evidence suggesting that our brains are more plastic. So the material I've covered today suggests a number of follow-up questions. For example, what about the genetic control of the non-uniform expansion of association areas? We can ask about the genetic control of changes in cortical connectivity and physiology. We can ask about genetic control of plasticity, and also about the disease consequences of human neural and genetic specializations. These are pretty deep questions about human nature. Fortunately, we now have tools to address these questions, and many like them. So researchers can access neuroimaging data online, including data about chimpanzees. You can inquire about gene sequence and gene expression changes, again, online. And if these don't meet your needs, you can request suitable brain tissue from a variety of sources and do your own work. So I want to emphasize the unique value of the information about chimpanzees represented here,

understanding human brain evolution and human disease, because much of this came from investigations done at Yerkes in the past, and there's no new chimpanzee research being carried out there. So this is our treasure trove for understanding human brain specializations.